0: Israeli ambassador back home should be on the table after the Israeli military cleared its personnel of criminal wrongdoing for their 2024 strike that killed 7 aid workers in Gaza. An Israeli military investigation says there were serious failures that led to the strike which killed Australian Zomi Frankum, but they did not raise reasonable suspicion of criminal misconduct. The Foreign Minister Penny Wong says she will call in Israel's ambassador to Australia, Hillel Newman, to discuss the decision. Greens leader Larissa Waters says further action should be considered, including sending Mr. Newman back home.
1: Look, I think that should be on the table. He's been saying there's nothing to see here for ever since this conflict began. I think the strong words from the minister are, I appreciate that she's saying them, but I'd like to see some action.
0: A former colleague and partner of Zomi Frankum, Josh Phelps, says the fight for accountability for her killing continues.
2: It doesn't mean it's over, right? The fight for accountability, both from the IDF and both from the organization who sent her there. It's just another chapter, right? And again, I'm glad it's over because it's been dragging on for 2.5 years. Why?
0: Sydney Swans chief executive Matthew Pavlich has apologised to AFL supporters after 5 players were suspended for breaching club standards by drinking and bringing women back to a hotel in Melbourne early on Monday morning. The club's decision is separate to an ongoing Victoria Police investigation into an alleged sexual assault. Speaking outside the club's headquarters this morning, Mr. Pavlich says it's been challenging for everyone involved, including supporters and the Swans women's team, who are preparing for their first doubleheader with the men's team this Sunday.
3: No, they're really excited. We know that a couple of actions of our players are really poor, they've made poor decisions, but we know that our fans and our people will support our teams.
0: The eSafety Commissioner is welcoming improvements by gaming platform Roblox to protect children, but says she won't hesitate to take more action. The platform was put on notice by the Commissioner earlier this year over concerns of grooming and child sexual exploitation taking place. Roblox says it's rolling out industry-leading safety features, including the introduction of Roblox Kids. It will have 3 months to implement the changes. Julie Inman Grant says eSafety can apply to the federal court to order Roblox to comply, but she doesn't think it will come to that.
4: Our dialogue with Roblox has been constructive. It's been civil. They obviously want to create a safer environment where you have a digital playground with kids and adults everywhere. We want to make sure that kids' accounts are protected.
0: The US President Donald Trump claims the Strait of Hormuz is open and that lots of boats are coming through. A temporary ceasefire agreement expired on Monday, with a senior Iranian official telling Reuters his country was moving to a fully offensive military posture. But there have been no reports of strikes by either side. Data shows shipping through Hormuz has slowed as the uncertainty drives ship owners to avoid the waterway. But Mr. Trump appears optimistic.
5: Right now the strait is open. A lot of boats are coming through. People aren't reporting that, and that may slow down a little bit at some point. But right now, a lot of boats are coming through. The naval blockade has been extremely effective.
0: The United States Treasury has announced the country's total debt has topped $40 trillion US dollars for the first time, drawing fresh warnings of a looming fiscal crisis. Debt service costs have become a major expense for the US government, surpassing Medicare spending to become the second largest federal budget item after Social Security. Michael Peterson from the nonpartisan Peter G. Peterson Foundation says the interest bill equates to about $3 billion US dollars a day, more than America spends on its national defense.
6: We've gotten to the point at which the debt and the interest costs represent a huge burden, not only just on our future kids and grandkids, but on our citizens today. So $40 trillion should be a huge wake-up call to Washington to get our fiscal house in order.
0: British media is reporting Prince Harry and his wife Meghan Markle plan to move their family back to Britain this month, 6 years after stepping down from their royal duties. British newspapers, The Telegraph and The Sun, report the Duke and Duchess of Sussex intend to relocate from the US later this month to a private, non-royal residence outside of London. Their children, 7-year-old Prince Archie and 5-year-old Princess Lilibet, are enrolled to start at a British school in September. Spokespeople for Harry and Meghan are yet to comment. This is ABC News.
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8: A very good morning to you. I'm Rhiannon Elston, coming to you from Gadigal land. It's great to be with you here on News Radio this Thursday.

0: Making news, Labor's long-awaited gambling reforms pass federal parliament amid continued criticism they don't go far enough.
1: Why has the government refused to give itself the power to hold the gambling companies to account?
0: Also, the foreign minister says she's outraged after the Israeli government decided not to pursue criminal proceedings over Zomi Frankum's death. Also making news this morning, in royal news, Harry and Meghan are planning a move back to the UK. We'll have more on that a little later. Right now, though, the federal government's controversial and long-awaited gambling advertising reforms have passed Parliament after fiery debate. Under the changes, there will be tighter restrictions on the timing and placement of gambling ads on TV, radio, online platforms and during live sport. The Coalition supported the reforms after securing a series of amendments, including tougher rules around inducements and a new national ad stop register allowing Australians to opt out of gambling advertising online. The reforms have been introduced 3 years after a landmark report on gambling harms was handed down by the late Labor MP Peter Murphy in 2023. Samantha Thomas is a gambling researcher and professor of public health at Deakin University. She did testify to the Murphy inquiry and also to the recent Senate inquiry, and she joins us now. Professor, good morning to you.
2: Good morning.
0: Thanks for being with us. Tell us more about what will change as a result of these reforms passing.
2: Well, unfortunately, not much is going to change. You know, the Labor government had a chance to really draw a line in the sand around the prolific saturation of gambling marketing that kids are exposed to every day on TV and streaming and digital platforms. They had a chance to do some really meaningful reforms that would disrupt gambling harm and prevent gambling harm. And unfortunately, what we saw is the two major parties working together to come up with a political compromise that actually works a lot more in the interests of the gambling industry and protecting the architecture that it has to promote its products than in the interests of Australian young people and the Australian community. So unfortunately, not the huge changes that we are hearing the government tout as being exemplary reforms.
0: Yeah, so you're one of the many voices that believe these reforms don't go far enough. But in terms of what will actually change, there will be new caps on how many gambling ads can be shown and when they'll be able to be aired. Is it a good thing in your view that Australians will be less exposed to gambling ads as a result of these changes?
2: Well, the Murphy report recommended that in order to do our very best to protect kids from being exposed to gambling marketing, we needed to have a complete ban on gambling ads. So the Murphy report was very clear that partial bans do not work. And the reason for that is that this is the most high-tech, health-harming industry that we have seen in modern times. Their ability to shift and move around regulations is unlike we've seen many industries be able to do. And so what the government has come up with is almost night and day compared to what the Murphy report recommended. We have a cap of 3 ads per hour between 5 a.m. and 8:30 p.m. Now, there is no evidence at all to say that 3 ads per hour is a safe amount of gambling advertising for children. But also, we actually see exactly what we have now remain in place for sports. So we are going to see a blackout of advertising in sports, but only up to 8:30 at night. That's what we have in place now. So really no changes at all. And what that means is that after 8:30 at night, kids are going to be bombarded with gambling advertising when they watch sport. The interesting thing for me is that the government has been able to come up with no evidence for 3 ads per hour or the 8:30 p.m. cutoff being put in place. And even Peter Dutton recommended that we should have a complete blackout in sport an hour before and an hour afterwards. And unfortunately, the Coalition didn't even enforce that in their negotiations with Labor. So kids will still be exposed to gambling advertising. The normalisation of gambling will still occur. And unfortunately, the harm is going to occur as well.
0: And what about on inducements or sweeteners to encourage people to keep gambling? The Coalition wanted to secure a series of amendments around this. So what changes on this front?
2: Yeah, so again, what they have done is they have preserved the architecture for the industry to continue to push inducements at people. So they've tinkered around the edges a little bit. They've said when you sign up to a new account, the gambling industry can't push inducements at you for 14 days. But on day 15, they can send you as much as they want. And we know inducements create the pathway to that regular gambling that encourages people to gamble more than they normally would on things that they wouldn't normally gamble on, and which actually creates that pathway to risk and harm. And then what the government has said is if you show some red flag behaviours, then the industry can't send you inducements anymore. But unfortunately, by then, as we all know, the harm has already occurred. So again, very weak measures around inducements. And we have to remember that the Murphy Inquiry said we needed an urgent ban on inducements because they are the most predatory form of gambling marketing that we have.
0: Now that we've seen these reforms pass through Parliament, where do you see debate on this heading? Has the moment for change now passed?
2: Oh, absolutely not. And I think we have seen just over the last few years with the government's delay and now this very weak legislation, this real community movement now in which the community is saying, this is just not good enough. We recognise the harms that are happening to our sons, our daughters, to our communities, but also to our kids who are being bombarded with advertising. And I think in 3 years' time, when we have a statutory review on this legislation, the government will be judged very harshly by the community. The community overwhelmingly supports a ban on gambling ads, and we are still going to see the tsunami of ads coming at us. The harms will still occur. And so I think we need to keep that national conversation going about the tactics of this industry. So when we have another crack at this in 3 years' time, we actually will see the government be pressured and pushed into making much more meaningful reforms in the interests of the community rather than in the vested interests of those who profit from this very harmful product.
0: Professor Thomas, thank you very much for joining us this morning.
2: Thank you so much.
0: Thank you. And that was Samantha Thomas, a gambling researcher, professor of public health at Deakin University as well. Well, the Foreign Affairs Minister Penny Wong says Australia is, quote, outraged the Israeli government has decided not to pursue criminal proceedings against those responsible for killing Zomi Frankem and her World Central Kitchen colleagues. An internal investigation by the Israeli military says there were serious failures that led to the deadly strike in Gaza in 2024, but that the failures did not raise reasonable suspicion of criminal misconduct. Senator Wong says she will now call in Israel's ambassador to Australia. Chris Sidoti is a commissioner on the UN Commission of Inquiry on the Occupied Palestinian Territory and Israel and says the Israeli ambassador to Australia should be sent home.
3: The Israeli military constantly announces internal investigations and then we hear nothing more. At least here in five cases, they have announced the results of the investigations. But I've got to ask, what the hell have they been doing? These cases are old. The Hin Rajab case, another one of the five, occurred 2.5 years ago. The World Central Kitchen killings occurred over 2 years ago. And only now are we being told that these matters, some of these matters, are going to be referred to criminal investigation. Well, what the hell have they been doing for the last two and a half years? There's no confidence either in the appropriateness, the thoroughness of the internal investigations or of any criminal prosecutions that may flow. We don't know whether it'll get to the point of criminal prosecution. There'll be further delay as the criminal investigators do their work. And so justice, if it's ever going to come, is a long time off.
4: Separate to this internal investigation by the Israeli military, there was an Australian review conducted by Air Chief Marshal retired Mark Binskin that recommended that Israel apologise and pay reparations to Zoe Frankem's family. The IDF's internal investigation, this latest investigation, has not recommended that. What do you think of that?
3: Well, the review conducted by the Australian appointee was itself a very soft touch, I have to say. The recommendations that were made, apology, reparations, were the very least that could have been expected. And yet the Israeli authorities are not even responding to those. It's a ridiculous situation. That's why we need the

0: International Criminal Court conducting the investigations that it's conducting. And we have to look to the International Criminal Court for justice in these cases.
1: The Foreign Affairs Minister, Senator Penny Wong, says she's outraged by the decision of this internal Israeli military investigation and that the Israeli ambassador to Australia, Hillel Newman, will be called in. What options are now left for Zomi Frankem's family and the Australian government?
0: Well, so far as the Australian government is concerned, the minister, when she sees the ambassador, should tell him that he's going home. I don't support breaking diplomatic relations with Israel. I don't support the closing of embassies. But this bloke is clearly an unacceptable representative so far as Australia is concerned, and he should be sent home. He has interfered in Australia's internal politics. He has been offensive in dealing with Australian members of the flotilla that tried to reach Gaza with humanitarian aid. And again, his government now has failed Australian citizens. So he should be told that he's going home. The family must continue to advocate on behalf of those that were killed, including their daughter. They've been fabulous in how they have taken up this case and refused to allow it to drop. But I think that they need to act with the support of the Australian government to insist that the recommendations from the Australian Review, apology and reparations, are the very least that should be done by the Israeli authorities. But again, it's through the International Criminal Court that we're likely to see justice, not through the Israeli courts.
1: This was not the only IDF finding overnight. It says it's completed reviews of 150 incidents of troop conduct in Gaza and made decisions on five prominent cases. The Israeli military has confirmed for the first time that it did open fire on a car carrying a five-year-old Palestinian girl, Hind Rajab, who was killed along with six relatives in Gaza in 2024. How significant is this development?
0: Look, I hesitate in knowing how to answer. It is significant. But Hind Rajab was killed 2.5 years ago. There has been no incident in the war in Gaza since October 2023 that has been more widely investigated externally, including by our Commission of Inquiry, where we found very clearly that the Israeli forces were responsible for the killing of this little girl and members of her family, and two medics who tried to reach her to provide assistance to her and the family. The organisation Forensic Architecture, established by a Jewish Israeli person, uses digital evidence extremely well. They counted 335 bullet holes in that family's vehicle. Why is it that only now this matter is being referred for criminal investigation, when we have known more about that incident than any other incident in Gaza in the last 3 years?
2: And that was Chris Sidoti, a commissioner on the UN Commission of Inquiry on the Occupied Palestinian Territory and Israel. He was speaking there with Sally Sara. This is ABC News Radio. I'm Rhiannon Elston, making news this hour. Victorian sex crime detectives are expected to travel to New South Wales as they investigate an alleged sex assault scandal engulfing the Sydney Swans. Police have not made any arrests or laid any charges. US President Donald Trump says he will meet with North Korean leader Kim Jong-un later this year, days after the US scaled back military drills with South Korea. It would be the leader's first meeting during Mr. Trump's second term. And a trial of more than 1,000 patients has found a new experimental drug could prevent melanoma, one of the deadliest forms of skin cancer, from returning. Well, we've got some royal news for you this morning. Prince Harry and Meghan Markle are reportedly planning on moving back to the UK with their family. That's according to British media. The Duke and Duchess of Sussex have been living in California for the past 6 years and stood down from official royal duties in early 2020. It's understood there are no plans for either of them to resume their royal roles, and the spokespeople for the couple are yet to comment on those reports. Well, the BBC's Tom Simon says we don't know yet why they might be moving back.
3: That's the one thing we don't know, but we do have some detail about what's about to happen. He'll be back within weeks, certainly later this month, we've been told. He'll live in a private, non-royal residence thought to be somewhere outside London. Prince Archie, who's seven, and Princess Lilibet, who's five, are enrolled to start at a British school in September, so there'll be some uniforms that need to be bought. And he has no plans to become a working royal. Now, we know that the King was told about this on Sunday, and that we understand he welcomes the opportunity to see more of the Sussex family in private and a personal capacity. And I think there have been signs that this might be coming, because the Sussexes visited the King in July. That appeared to have gone pretty well. And in recent weeks, Prince Harry has been talking about spending more time in the UK. There are some questions. What about the security that he's been so worried about getting here in the UK? No sign of any kind of agreement on that. But clearly something has changed.
4: In terms of some sort of a reintegration into the royal family for Harry, do we know if that's going to be something that they're considering, an active royal duty, so to speak?
3: So, no. The Queen in 2020 decided there could be no what's called half-in, half-out option, where he'd be sort of sometimes a working royal. That is not going to happen. He's not going to be a working royal as far as we know. Now, of course, that does give him plenty of opportunity to do charity work, to have a profile here back in the UK, for example, to be involved more closely, even more closely, with Invictus Games, his charity for wounded military veterans. The Duchess, she is running a lifestyle brand. One imagines that she could continue doing that here. I mean, after all, their life in the US wasn't entirely successful, I think that's fair to say. Some media opportunities didn't go hugely to plan. Running charities that have an impact on the UK must have been quite difficult, and he's had some setbacks there as well. It does seem that he feels happy to come back. Another factor might be that he lost a big legal battle against the Daily Mail publisher, Associated Newspapers. That seems to have ended his very unpopular with the palace campaign in the courts of taking on journalism and the way in which his he says his privacy was infringed on. Now, we might see him talk about that more, but it's unlikely. Yeah. And that's one of the things that may have been made it easier to reconcile with the royal family.
4: Just finally then, how will this be received back in Britain, but also the privacy that they so craved when they moved away and lived in California? Will they be expected to get that same level back here?
3: Well, that is a big question. That's decided by a committee run by the Home Office and independently. And they've said that it's an ad hoc agreement at the moment. So when he needs full VIP police treatment, he gets it. Of course, he's going to be living here in presumably a property that will need to be guarded in some way from, I think the two threats, as far as he'd be concerned, would be the media, who are clearly going to continue to be very interested in him, and also what you might call fixated individuals who might try to get close to him and the family. There is no sign of a deal on that. And if that's something that needs to be discussed, then one imagines we'll hear more about that in future.
2: 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That was the BBC's Tom Simons speaking with Anchor Desai.
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2: Well, joining us now for a look at the finance news is the ABC's chief business correspondent, Ian Verinder. Ian, good morning to you.
12: Morning, Rhiannon.
2: Looks like the markets are up this morning.
12: Yeah, up about 0.5%, so a much better opening than was anticipated. And being driven this morning by the big miners, BHP, all the other miners are in there as well, gold miners. So a lot of action and demand for resource stocks. New York had some modest gains overnight, up around about 0.2%, but the tech stocks under pressure again there. And oil is back above $90 a barrel. It's sitting at around 91.60 at the moment. And look, there's a lot of happening on debt markets at the moment, and particularly around the levels of American debt. The US Treasury Secretary Scott Bessent has said that America will look to buy back some of its debt in an effort to push interest rates lower. So that's sent the US dollar down to a three-month low, and the Aussie dollar dollar up this morning.
2: And speaking of debt, Ian, some big news on the Australian front as well. Pretty gloomy news, you

0: could say Australia's debt has ticked over $1 trillion.
1: Yeah, well, look, I'll tell you what, if you read the news this morning, you could be forgiven for thinking that Australia was going to hell in a handbasket. But our national debt will tick up above $1 trillion this morning. It will come off over the next couple of days as some debt is retired. So we've got new debt going out there to retire old debt. But we are right. The debt levels are rising. There's no doubt about that. And look, this is the first time in history that we've reached this kind of level. So, you know, how did we get to this point? Well, huge spending through the pandemic by the Morrison government and a decade of deficits in the lead up to the COVID crisis are the main culprits. And since then, we've had two surpluses, but the forecasts for the next decade are for more deficits, and that means more debt. Now, is this important? Well, it is, but it's not a crisis. I mean, if you compare the debt to the size of our economy, we're in much better shape than almost every other developed nation. Our debt comes in at about 33% of GDP. You compare that to America, America's debt levels are now sitting at around 123% of GDP, and their debt levels have risen 30% in just the past 4 years. Look at Japan. 250%. Japan's on another level altogether. China's is extraordinary as well. The thing is, their debt levels are starting to get out of controls. Ours are still, you know, quite manageable. But how do you fix this problem? Well, there's two ways to do it. You've got to either get the budget back to balance so that you're not spending more than you're earning in income, or you grow the economy so that the debt percentage reduces. Unfortunately for us, we've got deficits stretching out for quite some time, and our economy is not really growing that quickly. We're in the slow lane there.
0: I like the way that you're casting it in slightly more positive terms for us, Ian, but wrestling down over $1 trillion in debt sounds like a behemoth of a task.
1: Well, it is, but if your economy is, you know, many times that size, then it's not really a problem. And in fact, there was one point where the Howard government actually retired all of Australia's debt, and that actually became a problem because Australia was essentially handicapping itself by not borrowing money cheaply and investing in infrastructure and services and so forth. So the government then, you know, Peter Costello as Treasurer had to go out and borrow money even though we didn't need it, just to make sure that we had debt markets that in operation and that we could actually use that debt for good purposes.
0: Yeah, an important history lesson there, Ian. Thank you. Now, to some other news you're tracking here today on the local front, Fortescue Mining having a profit downturn. Tell us about that.
1: Yeah, look, we're in the middle of the profit reporting season. Look, the big miners are doing rather well, but a lot of them, Rio Tinto and BHP in particular, have shifted into copper rather than just rely on iron ore. Fortescue is primarily an iron ore miner, and it's controlled by Andrew Forrest. Its earnings were down 15%, but still, you know, $4 billion, not too shabby, really. Revenue was up and it had record shipments, but the result was hit by legal compensation to the Yindjibarndi people and costly expenses at a new mine called Iron Bridge. They're looking to use artificial intelligence to improve productivity, and they've paid out a decent dividend. It's $1.08 per share, and of course the Forrest family, which owns about a third of the company and more than 1.1 billion shares, that's a big payout to them.
0: Indeed. All right. ABC's Chief Business Correspondent Ian Verinder, thank you so much for that. Checking the weather right now across the country this Thursday in Brisbane. A possible shower for you today, heading for a top of 23. Staying dry in Sydney, your forecast maximum also 23 today. 17, the top in the nation's capital today. You do have rain on your forecast and it will increase throughout the day. Showers increasing as well in Melbourne. You're heading for 18. Hobart 18, but partly cloudy. A couple of showers possible in Adelaide today. You're heading for a top of 17. It's about 13 degrees for you at the moment. And we're also seeing a little bit of wet weather sneaking into Perth this morning. Good morning to you there. 21 for you in Perth today. In Darwin, 33 with sunny skies. Australian Eastern Standard Time. It's coming up 10:30, 10 a.m. in the centre, 8:30 in the west.

0: ABC News. Hello, I'm Simon Lauder. The Foreign Affairs Minister has slammed an Israeli military decision not to pursue criminal proceedings against those responsible for killing seven aid workers in Gaza, including an Australian. Here's political reporter Courtney Withers.
1: The Israeli military has cleared its personnel of any criminal wrongdoing in the April 2024 strike on a World Central Kitchen convoy in Gaza, where Australian Zomi Francom was killed. An internal investigation notes there were serious failures that led to the strike, but says the failures did not raise reasonable suspicion of criminal misconduct. Penny Wong says Australia is outraged and the decision falls far short of the accountability expected. Senator Wong says she will call in Israel's ambassador to Australia and not stop pressing Israel for answers and justice for Ms. Francom and her colleagues.
0: The founder of the World Central Kitchen Aid Group has slammed the Israeli government's decision not to open a criminal investigation. The charity's founder, Chef Jose Andres, has condemned the decision as wrong and painful. A human rights monitoring group has raised concerns about safety and the detention of children at Sydney's Villawood Detention Centre. Elsie Kennedy reports.
2: The Commonwealth National Preventative Mechanism visited Villawood Immigration Detention Centre in March. In a report released today, the group said it observed prolonged detention of children, safety concerns, insufficient staffing, free movement of illicit substances, and inadequate support for people with complex physical and mental health needs. At the time of the visit, one family with children had been detained for 3 months in a residential village. The report raised concerns about the children's access to education and the impact of prolonged detention on their well-being.
0: Sydney Swans coach Dean Cox is encouraging AFL fans to support the team this weekend as police investigate sexual assault allegations. Nandini Deer reports.
3: The club suspended the five team members for breaching club standards, including drinking and bringing women back to a Melbourne hotel early on Monday morning. The club says the decision is separate to an ongoing Victorian police investigation. It's not suggested any of the players are being accused of sexual assault. Outside the Sydney Swans headquarters this morning, Coach Dean Cox said he's been speaking with the suspended players and he was asked if he had a message for fans attending this weekend's game.
4: Hopefully come and support as hard as you can and spend some time at the footy.
3: He says he'll have more to say at a press conference tomorrow.
0: The Tasmanian government has unveiled new laws to crack down on family violence offenders. Scout Wallen reports.
5: The government has proposed laws to target serial family violence perpetrators, who are people who repeatedly commit offences against people close to them. The changes include establishing a public register of declared serial family violence perpetrators, but courts would be given powers to exclude an offender if publishing their name could compromise a victim survivor's safety or confidentiality. It would also require offenders to notify police when they have a new relationship, a social media or dating profile, and set a minimum 2-year period for a serial family violence perpetrator declaration.
0: The financial crimes regulator says it's working with banks to crack down on mortgage fraud. AUSTRAC has revealed it's uncovered hundreds of millions of dollars in suspected fraudulent home loans. AUSTRAC's John Brewer says their investigation found that inflated incomes, misrepresented employment and questionable business activities are widespread.
6: Brokers and referrers, who are people that push you towards a bank so you can get a mortgage, and other facilitators that help you get that, in some instances, so not all of their clientele, but in some instances, they've been falsifying that documentation to help their clients get that loan.
0: Turning overseas, and Ukrainian authorities say two people have been killed and six injured in Russian attacks on the capital, Kyiv. The city's mayor, Vitaly Klitschko, says there have been strikes in three districts in the city on non-residential and apartment buildings, setting some on fire. He added that four people have been wounded and some trapped in a bomb shelter. Scientists have hailed a possible breakthrough in cancer treatment with the trial of a new vaccine. The vaccine, called intismeran, was given to patients with high-risk melanoma after they had surgery. It was given in combination with Keytruda, an immunotherapy drug already used in cancer treatment. Compared with taking Keytruda on its own, drug companies Merck and Moderna say the combination significantly increased the time patients remained cancer-free and reduced the risk of disease spreading to other organs. For more news, search for Top Story on ABC Listen or wherever you get your podcasts. 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
7: It's good to be with you here on News Radio. It's Thursday, the 20th of August. I'm Rhiannon Elston. Making news, Victorian detectives to travel to New South Wales as they investigate an alleged sex assault scandal engulfing the Sydney Swans. Roblox says it's making changes as the eSafety Commissioner says adults are still able to connect with kids on the online gaming platform.
8: Where you have a digital playground with kids and adults everywhere, we want to make sure that kids' accounts are protected.
7: That's Julie Inman-Grant. Also making news, could the Canadian province of Alberta break away from Canada? We'll look at the deep fractures that are driving a push for independence there a little later. But first, online gaming platform Roblox is facing external audits after the eSafety Commission found adults were still able to contact children through the platform. Roblox was put on notice by the eSafety Commissioner earlier this year over concerns of grooming and child sexual exploitation taking place within the network. About 1.7 million Australian children are believed to use the platform, and it could now face federal court action if it doesn't take further steps to improve safety measures within the next 3 months. Here's eSafety Commissioner Julie Inman-Grant explaining her concerns this morning.
8: We believe, and we're surprised when we look closely at Roblox, that basic functionality like not allowing adult predators or any adult to contact a child without explicit consent was enabled. Children's accounts were not protected at the highest levels of privacy by default. And there were things like children's profiles and biographies and account names being available. So that might be fun when you're an avatar trying to connect with a friend. But if a predator has a roadmap for grooming that tells them that the child is 12, they go to a specific school and they like Taylor Swift, it's not only on platform that we worry about either. Often this is the primary hunting ground where they identify the kids.
7: Well, Roblox, for its part, says it's working constructively with eSafety over this and is making changes. Josh Taylor is a technology reporter for The Guardian. He's been following this story and he joins us now. Josh, good morning to you.
9: Good to be with you.
7: For those who don't know, what exactly is Roblox and how do communications work within the platform?
9: Yeah, so it's probably worth thinking about Roblox as more of sort of an immersive gaming environment where people can go in there and find a whole bunch of very different games. They can build their own games and do a whole bunch of different sort of interactive things. And it's kind of been sort of it's used by a lot of like quite young kids right up to adults. And up until sort of December last year, it was a bit of a free-for-all in terms of just like who you could interact with on there, basically. Anyone you wanted to have a conversation with, you know, random strangers over there, you could connect with them there. And then sometime last year, you know, when Australia was sort of going through the whole discussion about the social media ban, the thing that kept coming up to me when I was reporting on it was, Roblox is way worse than any of these other social media platforms. Why aren't we sort of restricting on that? And that was a question that eSafety was often asked. And they were in discussions with Roblox. And before the ban came in, Roblox announced a whole bunch of changes, which basically grouped different age groups together. So it meant that adults were not interacting with children that they didn't know unless the parents explicitly consented to that. And those changes sort of came in December. And yeah, eSafety's been looking into what's been happening. And as Julian McGrant said before, they've been found wanting at the moment.
7: Yeah, when you say way worse, what were you seeing at that time that was concerning to you?
9: Well, I mean, we did our own investigation. One of my colleagues basically posed as a sort of 8-year-old girl on the platform and had sort of people say, you know, problematic things to her, tried to sort of assault her avatar on the platform and things like that. And there are widespread reports of children being groomed on the platform, either for sexual abuse or extremism type content. And so it was sort of a situation where it was a bit of, it wasn't really all that great an environment for kids on the platform, and that's why they've made those changes.
7: Yes, okay. And so they are taking some action on this, as you've highlighted. Mm. Where within the platform does eSafety believe that these current gaps are that they're saying that adults are still able to connect with kids?
9: It's essentially what Julian McGrant said earlier. It's still a situation where adults who don't know the child can find their profile, see the details on their profile and attempt to connect with them, which is something that should have basically been ruled out by basically sort of engagement in conversation. The other sort of thing that they pointed out is that there are sort of forums that are outside of the gaming part of Roblox that people can post on, and in that environment, children can see the adult posts and adults can see the children posts. So it provides another avenue for them to connect. It

0: go to court and face, you know, forced compliance. The other interesting thing is that they've got they're going to undertake an independent audit of a whole bunch of the different measures that they've got in place, including the age assurance, which is, you know, they figure out what your age is, similar to how the social media bans in effect, and they're going to make sure that that's actually working properly.
1: And so in reality, how tough will it be to lock down a platform like Roblox to stop potentially harmful actors slipping through the gaps? I mean, how big are we talking a problem is this, and how difficult will it be to actually solve it?
0: Well, I mean, so eSafety's numbers estimate around 1.7 million children are using Roblox, so it's quite a big number. And I think it's probably fairly similar to the social media ban in terms of just like, no matter how many sort of different tools you put in place and how many sort of like restrictions you put on accounts, there's always going to be people slipping through. But I think the idea is that you bring in these measures, you make it a little bit different, and then therefore you make it harder, and the sort of the issues drop down. We see cases all over the world about grooming and child sexual abuse and extremism and all that sort of stuff floating up from a lot of these platforms, Roblox being one of them. And yeah, it's just one of those things that like you try to, I think what eSafety calls is safety by design, which is basically they're wanting to see these platforms basically build their platforms from the ground up being safe from the get-go. And I think it's just a constant involvement. They're constantly going to be trying to make it better and better. And I think this is probably slightly better than the social media ban, because you don't have a situation where kids can't access it at all. They're still accessing similar products, but there's always going to be people who slip through.
1: Okay, that's an interesting point. And Josh, what are the red flags for any parents who are sitting at home now listening to this? What should they be looking out for?
0: Well, I think the thing that the eSafety Commissioner constantly warns about, and this applies to sort of everything that happens with kids with their social media access and everything like that, is just like make sure that kids aren't sort of using their devices alone in their rooms and in the bathroom and things like that. Just keep an eye on them. And if you have sort of access to parental controls and you can kind of get a sense of what they're doing, just make sure they're sort of using it within the confines of what you want and you know, setting time limits and things like that and making sure that they're, I guess, accessing it healthily and not becoming too addicted.
1: Okay, it's a big story. Josh Taylor, thank you very much for taking the time to speak to us about it.
0: Thanks very much.
1: And Josh Taylor is a technology reporter for The Guardian.
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1: Victorian sex crime detectives are expected to travel to New South Wales as they investigate an alleged sex assault scandal engulfing the Sydney Swans. The ABC understands the investigation centres on an allegation of touching without consent at a Melbourne hotel in the early hours of Monday morning. Police have not made any arrests or laid charges. Julia Andre has the latest.
4: Multiple law enforcement sources have told the ABC that four detectives from Victoria Police's sex crime squad are expected to travel up to Sydney to enlarge their investigation into this alleged sexual assault allegation, which is alleged to have happened at the Pullman Hotel in the early hours of Monday morning. It is believed that this alleged victim has now spoken to police, and the ABC understands that the allegation and the investigation centres around an allegation of touching without consent at that Pullman Hotel in the early hours of Monday morning. But I do have to make it clear, no arrests or charges have been laid, and there's no suggestion that any Sydney Swans players are accused of sexual assault. And in the press conference here at Swans HQ yesterday, the chairman and the CEO said that none of those players have been formally interviewed by police.
5: Mm. Now, Julia, separate to that Victoria Police investigation, the Sydney Swans have sanctioned five players for breaching club standards. What have the players had to say?
4: Well, these five players, Isaac Heaney, Chad Warner, Riley Bice, James Jordan and Nick Blakey, will put out a statement together last night at the same time at around 7 p.m. They acknowledged the sanctions. They accepted them. These sanctions relate to their behaviour and that

0: is drinking late into the night after they played on Sunday in Melbourne. They won their game there, and then the club has said they've then gone out drinking and then brought women back to their hotel. In this statement, they said, "We know that our behaviour has fallen well short of the standards expected of us and the values of the club. We know we've let down our partners and families, members, supporters, the AFL W, corporate partners, teammates, the club and the wider community." But these sanctions are completely separate from that police investigation in Victoria.
1: Now, Julia, the Swans coach and CEO have arrived. What have they had to say?
0: That's right. Coach Dean Cox arrived here earlier this morning about 7 a.m. He's fronted the media all 3 days, the last 3 days that we've been there. He looked extremely tired and he didn't answer many questions, but he did say that he would be answering more in his scheduled press conference tomorrow. Now, that's just a scheduled press conference which happens every week before the Swans play. Let's hear a little snippet of what he had to say.
2: Hopefully come and support as hard as you can and spend some time at the footy. I've got my scheduled press conference tomorrow, so I'm happy to answer all questions and anything then.
0: We also had CEO Matthew Pavlich arrive. He was at that press conference yesterday here at around midday with the Swans chairman, who spoke about the sanctions. He moved quickly into the club HQ and he addressed that the Swans are actually playing a doubleheader this weekend on Sunday with the AFLW at the SCG. And this is actually the first time that the women's team has played in a doubleheader with the Swans, and it's really put a real cloud on what was meant to be a really exciting weekend for the AFLW. Let's hear what he had to say about an hour ago.
3: We've got 2 games to look forward to. On Sunday, the double header, the girls are really excited about their match and we're really, really supporting them. They had a great game last weekend against Adelaide and we're excited to have a huge crowd at the SCG.
0: So despite all of this drama engulfing the Swans, they will still have to go out and play this Sunday.
4: That was Julia Andre speaking with Catherine Robinson. And if this story has raised any issues for you, you can get help by calling the National Sexual Assault and Family Violence Counselling Helpline on 1800 RESPECT, which is 1800 737 732. This is ABC News Radio. I'm Rhiannon Elston. Here are the headlines. Australians will be able to block gambling advertising across their online accounts under reforms that have now passed federal parliament. Many anti-gambling advocates say the changes are a missed opportunity to introduce tougher laws. The search for 18-year-old Lily Hooper is continuing in the Natai National Park today in the New South Wales Southern Highlands, with new agencies called in to provide support. Today marks the 9th day of the massive search. And British media is reporting Prince Harry and his wife Meghan Markle plan to move their family back to Britain this month, 6 years after stepping down from their royal duties. Well, from that royal story to sports royalty, Jared Coote joins us now. What's the latest?
5: Hey, Rhiannon, yeah, I'll accept that intro. Thank you very much. Yeah, the New Zealand Warriors have re-signed head coach Andrew Webster for a further 4 seasons. The new deal will keep Webster at the club until at least the end of the 2032 season and will make him the longest-serving Warriors head coach. The Warriors currently sit third on the competition ladder with 3 regular-season games remaining. And veteran Storm prop Tui Kamakamika has retired effective immediately on medical grounds after he suffered a stroke earlier in the year. The Fijian skipper hasn't played since the round 4 loss to the Cowboys, with Kamakamika experiencing a medical episode a couple of days later. Kamakamika played 142 games for the Storm and represented Fiji on 23 occasions. Socceroos defender Alessandro Chicati has signed a 5-year deal with Portuguese giant Benfica for a reported $32 million. The 22-year-old joins the club from Italian side Parma, who he has played for since 2021. Chicati says he has done all he can to join such a big club.
6: It's a huge honour. It's a privilege. I'm over the moon. I couldn't be happier. I think it's a reward that I've got over the last few years of lots of hard work, and I'm so happy to be here, and I can't wait to play for Benfica.
5: Melbourne Victory has beaten semi-professional side Apia Leica 1-0 to advance to the semi-finals of Soccer's Australia Cup. After an evenly contested 90 minutes, Harry Sawyer scored the winner for Victory in extra time. Melbourne will now take on Sydney FC in the final four. Well, more national soccer federations and FIFA officials have withdrawn their support for the governing body's president, Gianni Infantino, after the exit of Chief Operating Officer Kevin Lamore. Mr. Lamore's departure comes weeks after he publicly criticised Mr. Infantino's plan to sell a stake in the commercial rights of the World Cup and other tournaments. His exit has prompted one of FIFA's eight vice presidents, Hungary's Sándor Csányi, to withdraw his support for the embattled Infantino, describing it as the last straw. Australian tennis player Nick Kyrgios has apologised following his provisional suspension from the professional tour after a positive test for cocaine. Europe correspondent Elias Kluwer has all the latest details.
7: He says he made a huge mistake and he wants to take full responsibility for it, apologising to his fans, his friends, family and sponsors. He said that he didn't want to make any excuses for the mistake he's made here, but he did say that he wanted to provide some context, and that context is that, according to him, the last few years have been extremely difficult as he experiences the ongoing toll of injuries. He's had a long career now in international tennis, and so the mental and physical toll of those injuries, sort of explaining his actions with that, in that context.
5: Australian tennis player Alex Diminor has suffered another unexpected loss, going down to 21st seed Arthur Fils at the Cincinnati Masters. The world number 8, who was as high as 5th in the world just last month, lost 6-3, 6-4 without winning a single break point. Top seed Alexander Zverev went down to 18th seed Tommy Paul. The American lost the first set but fought back to win 4-6, 7-6, 6-4. Australia has drawn 4-0 with Chile in the Women's Hockey World Cup. Mariah Williams scored for Australia with just 30 seconds left to salvage a draw. The Hockey Roos have now qualified for the next round of the tournament with one win, a draw and a loss. And England's men's cricket team is off to an ideal start in its first test match since sacking coach Brendan McCullum. With Joe Root reinstated as captain, England bowled Pakistan out for just 171 on the opening day at Headingley. Ollie Robinson and Josh Tong each took 5 wickets for England, who head into day 2 on 2 for 112 with Root unbeaten on 37. Former New Zealand international Stephen Fleming has been appointed England's new coach but won't begin the role until later in the year. And Rhiannon, I'll be keeping you up to date for the next hour or so on any things that come in updating the Sydney Swans situation at the moment.
4: We'll be listening out for that, Jared Coote. Thanks so much. Well, after months of intense negotiations, the government has clinched a deal with the coalition on its sweeping changes to the NDIS and legislation to crack down on gambling. Australians will be able to block gambling advertising across their online accounts under the gambling reforms. Meanwhile, changes to the NDIS are expected to reduce the number of people on the scheme and shift more support into alternate services. Disability advocates are warning the NDIS reforms will have consequences not only for participants, but also for the people who care for them. The Greens refuse to support Labor's changes, and Larissa Waters, the leader of the Greens and Senator for Queensland, says she has no regrets.
8: The Labor government chose to work with the Liberals to cut the biggest cut to a support package this century, cutting 241,000 people off the NDIS instead of raising revenue from taxing the gas corporations. And they chose to do the weakest possible reform on gambling advertising when they could have chosen to work with the Greens and implement the Murphy gambling ad recommendation reforms and had a total ban on gambling ads, like 77% of Australians actually want. They could have chosen to tax the gas corporations with the support of the Greens to raise revenue so that they didn't have to cut so many billions out of the backs of disabled people who deserve support. They're making choices to prioritise big corporations every time, and this week they've done it in spades, and it's absolutely disgusting that these big corporations make donations to the Labor and Liberal parties, and then it seems they get their policy agenda legislated. Parliament should work for people, not vested interests, and certainly not political donors.
9: Your party was clear from the outset that it wouldn't support the government's NDIS overhaul. Would it have been better to have secured changes to it rather than allowing the coalition to be in the box seat for those negotiations?
8: Look, Sally, the government chose to cut the NDIS. The Greens have resisted those cuts, and we have worked alongside the disability community, and we secured an inquiry to expose what this will mean for people. This will mean that kids won't get the support they need. They might have to come out of mainstream schools, like a mum that I was talking to on the weekend said. It might mean that parents now need to stop full-time or part-time work so that they can provide that care to their kids themselves. This will have serious human impacts. And this government chose to do that. It chose that rather than raising revenue from cutting AUKUS submarines that Donald Trump may or may not give to us, rather than taxing gas corporations who are fleecing Australians. They made this active choice and they could have chosen otherwise. So we take no responsibility for their choices. They absolutely own this. And I think Australians are sick of being forgotten by this government. They're sick of being put last behind Sportsbet, behind gambling corporations, behind whatever big corporation has donated to the Labor Party and often also to the Liberal and National parties. They're sick of corporations running Parliament.
10: That was Larissa Waters, leader of the Greens and Senator for Queensland, speaking with Sally Sarah. To Los Angeles now, where history has been made. Five-time Grammy Award winner Angelique Kidjo has become the first African musician to get a star on the Hollywood Walk of Fame. Here she is speaking to the BBC earlier this year about her creative inspiration and her latest album, Hope.
11: This album is dedicated to my mother. My mom passed away 5 years ago. And one of the things that my mom used to say to me and my brothers and sisters is like, if you lose hope, you might also die. That's why I started thinking about what are the main value that I learned from my mom. And one of the most fundamental one was be hopeful. And me, I was confused when my mom passed away because suddenly I lost my ground. She was the one that put me on stage when I was 6 years old, that sang so many songs to me that stays with me. And she said to me before she passed, never stop singing because that's, you're born to do this. I have the feeling when I was start doing this that my mom was on my shoulder tapping me, this is good, this is not good. I have that kind of feeling. I was talking to Philippe Says, the keyboard player from France. And I said, Philippe, for something that I know you can put together, that it's not completely Afrobeat, but can I be something that my mom would dance to? And so we start laying the song, Oh Yeah Yeah, down. And we both know, Niall,

0: Nile Rodgers. And then we sent it to him and said, oh, this is dope. And then he played different type of guitar. I said, you pick whatever you want.
1: Speaking at the ceremony where she received her star on the Walk of Fame, Angelique Kidjo said, we Africans just don't know what we've given to the world. Without us, there's no music possible on this planet. Time now to check the finance screens, and the All Ords is currently up 0.3% today. The ASX 200 also up 0.2%. One Aussie dollar currently buying 71.1 US cents. In terms of the weather, there's a lot of wet weather about the country today. A possible shower if you're in Brisbane, you're heading for a top of 23. Staying dry in Sydney, 23 also, your maximum. Rain increasing in Canberra today, heading for 17. And showers for you in Melbourne, a top of 18 degrees. Also seeing that top of 18 in Hobart, partly cloudy. A couple of showers in Adelaide, 17. And a possible morning shower for you in Perth, 21.

0: ABC News. Hello, I'm Simon Lauder. The Israeli ambassador has arrived at Parliament House for a meeting with the foreign minister, who's expressed her outrage at a decision to clear Israeli soldiers of any wrongdoing over the killing of an Australian aid worker. The Israeli Defence Force has announced it's cleared its personnel of criminal wrongdoing for the 2024 strike that killed 7 aid workers in Gaza, including Zomi Frankum. Penny Wong has expressed her outrage over the decision not to pursue criminal proceedings and called in the ambassador to demand answers, with the meeting currently underway. The Shadow Defence Minister James Patterson says he'll be seeking a full briefing.
1: Zomi Frankum never should have been killed. It's a tragedy that she was, and it is incredibly concerning to hear this news out of Israel. I'll look forward to receiving a full briefing to understand why this decision was made.
0: Israel's announcement of criminal investigations into 2 IDF killings in Gaza has been met with scepticism by family members and colleagues left behind. Israel's military says it will investigate the killings of 5-year-old Hind Rajab and her family in January 2025 and of 15 paramedics 2 months later. In the March incident, Israeli troops opened fire on an ambulance and other emergency vehicles responding to casualties in Rafah. Ahmad Shaat is the son of one of the paramedics who was killed by Israeli fire.
2: We demand the investigation be conducted by an international committee because it's only natural that the Israeli army, which is conducting the investigation, will not condemn its own soldiers who committed this brutal act against the paramedics.
0: The Shadow Treasurer is accusing the government of being addicted to spending as debt surpasses $1 trillion for the first time. It's expected to fall back beneath the threshold on Friday as part of regular fluctuations, but Treasury forecasts the debt will reach $1.2 trillion within 3 years. The government says Australia's debt remains modest by global standards, but Tim Wilson says the milestone will continue to drive inflation.
3: When Australians go to the supermarket, they're paying more and they're getting less. And it's directly connected to Commonwealth debt, how much the government is borrowing, and directly then translates to government spending.
0: Colgate Palmolive has pulled its partnership with Sydney Swans player Isaac Heaney, who's one of the players suspended for the rest of the AFL season. The Swans issued sanctions on 5 players yesterday for breaching club standards by drinking and bringing women back to a hotel in Melbourne earlier this week. That decision is separate to an ongoing Victoria Police investigation into an alleged sexual assault. Colgate Palmolive says it takes these matters very seriously and has suspended the deal with Mr. Heaney pending completion of the police investigation. It's not suggested any of the Swans players are being accused of sexual assault. Erin Patterson's appeal against her conviction for murdering 3 relatives and attempting to murder another has resumed in Victoria's Court of Appeal. Patterson was sentenced to life in prison with a non-parole period of 33 years after a 10-week trial last year. Her lawyers argue there were mistakes during the trial which mean her conviction should be overturned. Today the court will hear an appeal from prosecutors who say Patterson's sentence is too lenient and she should never be released from jail. Turning overseas, and US President Donald Trump is warning of economic consequences for any country that supports Iran. Mr. Trump

0: wrote on Truth Social that any country that allows its financial institutions, businesses, airports or government entities to provide any type of lifeline to Iran will itself face tremendous economic consequences. He's not specified what steps Washington would take against such a country and has not listed any country by name. The Duke and Duchess of Sussex, Harry and Meghan, are relocating to the UK. Europe correspondent Elias Kluwer reports from London.
1: Harry and Meghan moved to California and broke away from the royal family in 2020, and there's been tension between both parties ever since. Now it's being reported the pair and their children will be returning to live in the UK within weeks. It's still unclear why the Sussexes have decided to make the move now, but the years-long rift between them and the royal family is reportedly on the mend, and relations significantly improved after a private meeting in July of this year. When the family returns to the UK, they will not be working royals. Elias Kluwer, ABC News, London.
0: And the New Zealand Warriors NRL Club has re-signed head coach Andrew Webster for another 4 seasons. This is ABC News.
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2: I'm Rhiannon Elston. Thanks very much for your company here on News Radio this Thursday. Making news, the Israeli ambassador has arrived at Parliament House after being called in by the foreign minister. That comes as Penny Wong says she's outraged the Israeli government won't pursue criminal proceedings over the killing of Zomi Frankem. She's also paid tribute to the Australian aid worker.
4: People like Zomi are rare and their courage deserves to be celebrated. Their selflessness should be honoured.
2: The federal government's new gambling ad reforms have been passed. Critics say they won't stop fighting to pursue tougher changes. Also today, Erin Patterson will return to court in a bid to have her convictions overturned. Her lawyers are arguing there's been a miscarriage of justice, so we'll hear more about that coming up. The Israeli ambassador has arrived at Parliament House for a meeting with the foreign minister, who's expressed outrage at a decision to clear Israeli soldiers of any wrongdoing over the killing of an Australian aid worker. Zomi Frankem was among 7 people that died in the IDF strike on the World Central Kitchen convoy in April 2024. Israel's Defence Force announced overnight it had cleared personnel of criminal wrongdoing for the strike. Penny Wong released a statement expressing her outrage over that decision not to pursue criminal proceedings and has called in Ambassador Hillel Newman to demand answers. Political reporter Jack Mackay has more.
5: The response from Canberra has been swift this morning. The Foreign Minister, Penny Wong, has issued a statement where she says Australia is outraged the Israeli government has decided not to pursue criminal proceedings against those responsible for killing Zomi Frankem and her World Central Kitchen colleagues. This decision falls far short of the accountability we expect. Now, Senator Wong has called in Israeli Ambassador Hillel Newman for a meeting this morning in Canberra to discuss this issue. This is a form of diplomatic protest, essentially calling in an ambassador for a meeting. And she says she's also instructed Australia's ambassador to Israel to directly convey the government's disappointment and views on this issue to the Israeli government. Here's more of some of the reaction that we've heard today in Canberra.
6: I think the Foreign Affairs Minister has made clear her position and calling in the Israeli ambassador to explain why there will be no further action taken, because I think we're all really concerned that nothing more is going to be done about this.
7: Zomi Frankem never should have been killed. It's a tragedy that she was, and it is incredibly concerning to hear this news out of Israel. I'll look forward to receiving a full briefing to understand why this decision was made and the nature of the decision.
5: That was the Shadow Defence Minister James Patterson off the back there expressing concern over this decision in Israel to clear the soldiers involved in this April 2024 strike. We've also heard from the Greens leader, Larissa Waters, this morning, who says sending the Israeli ambassador to Australia back home should be on the table. Now, the Foreign Minister, Penny Wong, has suggested that the Australian government is considering further steps. She hasn't yet elaborated on what those potential steps could be.
2: And that was political reporter Jack Mackay with that story. Of course, we'll bring you updates on this as we have them. The federal government's controversial gambling advertising reforms have passed Parliament after a fiery debate, although the changes passed with the support of the coalition. Two Liberal senators crossed the floor to vote against the legislation. That's following two coalition MPs who crossed the floor in the lower house earlier. But the final outcome of the protracted policy change has disappointed campaigners who doubt it will make any meaningful difference. Here's political reporter Lexi Junawick.
8: The government's gambling reforms have been a long time coming, and last night the contentious bill passed Parliament with support from the coalition. But clearing the upper house wasn't without drama, with hours of debate.
9: Why has the government refused to give itself the power to hold the gambling companies to account?
10: It is disappointing that they can't actually recognise that this legislation is the most meaningful legislation that any government has brought before this chamber on gambling reform.
8: And Liberal Senators Andrew McLaughlin and Paul Scar crossing the floor to vote against the legislation. Senator Scar says he could not, in good conscience, support the bill.
11: This legislation is simply fatally flawed. It does not achieve the objectives of limiting advertising to children in particular. It doesn't achieve the objective of addressing predatory inducements. And there are other material issues with respect to legislation.
8: From January 1st next year, there'll be restrictions on the timing and placement of gambling ads on TV and radio, a ban on online platforms unless people have a logged-in account, are over 18 and have the option to opt out, and gambling ads will be scrapped in sports venues.
12: Problem gambling is a very real issue, and the connection between gambling and sport is an issue as well. And doing something about it requires a national effort, and that is why we took action.
8: But the government has flagged some of the significant amendments made in recent days as part of its deal with the coalition will take longer to implement. A brand new opt-out register for gambling advertising will need to be established, along with a system which will see Australian wagering companies identify their own problem gamblers and cut off betting inducements. Work on both mechanisms will be led by the Australian Communications and Media Authority.
13: I think you know, seeing them in place within 10 years is probably ambitious.
8: Dr. Charles Livingston is an associate professor in the School of Public Health at Monash University and a long-time gambling researcher.
13: You know, the idea that you'll have a one-stop shop to opt out of gambling advertising is ludicrous in the short term and impossible in the long term.
8: 3 years ago, Dr. Livingston gave evidence to the inquiry into online gambling harm and says it's deeply disappointing that the bill doesn't include key recommendations such as a national regulator and a phased comprehensive ban on all gambling advertising. Do you think that these reforms will do anything to reduce gambling harm in Australia?
13: No, I don't. And I think because they'll entrench the position and power of the gambling industry, I suspect they might have the opposite. And even were these reforms to be significant, which I don't believe were the case, but if the, you know, the bar in Australia on gambling regulation is so low that almost anything you do could, you know, get over the top of it. So it's unprecedented in the fact that it's a lot of sound and fury signifying nothing.
8: Having passed Parliament, the bill will now go to the Governor-General for royal assent. The reforms will be subject to a statutory review 3 years after implementation.
2: Lexi Junawick with that report. Day two of mushroom killer Erin Patterson's bid to have her convictions overturned begins today, with her lawyers arguing there's been a miscarriage of justice. Ms. Patterson is appealing her conviction, arguing there were errors during the trial. Alexandra Alvaro is outside the Supreme Court in Melbourne with the latest.
14: Well, there are seven grounds for this appeal, and I'll run you through a couple of them. There's been a lot of chat so far about jury sequestration. You might remember that while the jury was deliberating on its verdict, they were put up in a hotel, and that was to keep them away from any outside influence. They weren't allowed to go home or chat to anyone else during that period. Now, it later emerged that during that period, the prosecution was staying at the same hotel, and Erin Patterson's lawyers have taken issue with this, saying that it undermined the integrity of the verdicts. They

0: That should never have happened. Justice needs to be done and to be seen to be done. Now, the prosecution has also put up its arguments in relation to this issue. They say that it was accidental. There was actually no evidence of any interaction between the two parties, and that should really be the end of the story. Jury keepers didn't report any misdemeanors, and that should be end of. One of the other grounds for the appeal is about some of the evidence that was introduced. You might remember that during the trial we heard about two posts on the iNaturalist citizen science website about citizen scientists reporting sightings of death cap mushrooms in the towns of Outram and Locke, which are relatively close to Erin Patterson's home in Leongatha. Alongside that, there was also cell tower evidence that showed a possible visit by Erin Patterson in the vicinity of these towns. And Erin Patterson's lawyers say this evidence should never have been allowed. It wasn't relevant. There was no evidence that Erin Patterson had ever seen these web pages, and there were limitations to that cell tower evidence. It only showed the possibility of a visit. The prosecution, on the other hand, has said that the limitations of that cell tower evidence was very much expressed by the expert who put that evidence forward. And this evidence, alongside these web pages, was part of a larger matrix of evidence, and it was part of the jury's job to decide whether they believed the prosecution's version of events, that Erin Patterson had seen these web pages and that she'd then gone to those parts of Outram and Locke. So we're going to hear some more of the prosecution's side today. Yesterday, Erin Patterson was beamed into the courtroom via video link. We expect that'll be the same today. She's not in court in person, but in person has been Ian Wilkinson, one of the victims of Erin Patterson, the sole survivor of that Beef Wellington lunch. Remember that Erin Patterson has been convicted of the deaths of her ex-in-laws, Don and Gail Patterson, as well as Gail's sister Heather, and the attempted murder of Ian Wilkinson. We'll hear the rest of the prosecution's kind of defence to those arguments that Erin Patterson's lawyers were putting forward yesterday. But alongside that, the prosecution is also mounting its own appeal. The Office of Public Prosecution says that Erin Patterson's sentence was not enough. It was manifestly inadequate. So we're going to hear arguments towards that today. Remember, Erin Patterson was sentenced to life in prison with a 33-year non-parole period. It means that when she's in her 80s, she will have the ability to apply for parole. And the reason the sentencing judge implemented that non-parole period was to take into account the conditions that she experiences in prison. She's a high-profile prisoner. She's locked away for most of the day, up to 22 hours a day, for her own safety, just due to how high-profile her case is. And so that non-parole period was put in place, but the prosecution says that should never have been put in place. They want her locked away for life with the key thrown away.
1: That was Alexandra Alvaro reporting. You're listening to ABC News Radio. I'm Rhiannon Elston. Making news this hour, two bookstores have removed a series authored by Sydney Swans player Isaac Heaney from shelves. Glee Books and Readings have both confirmed the children's books were removed from the stores following the launch of a police investigation into an alleged sexual assault linked to five Sydney Swans players. Overseas, US President Donald Trump is warning of tremendous economic consequences against any country that supports Iran, including its financial institutions, businesses, and airports. He made the threat posting on his social media account. And here at home, the Financial Crimes Watchdog says new controls are being implemented, coordinating with the major banks to stamp out mortgage fraud. Well, in some overseas news, the Canadian province of Alberta will decide later this year whether to hold a referendum on seceding from the rest of Canada. Many in the resources-rich province want more independence, but the debate is exposing deep fractures inside one of the world's most stable countries. North America correspondent Lauren Day reports from Alberta.
2: Cafe owner Christopher Scott moved to Alberta chasing a brighter future.
3: I had a friend who was out in Alberta working on the oil rigs. And whenever he'd come home, he'd have like a new leather couch or DVD players or all these fancy things that I could never afford. And I thought, why would I stay here and fight for, like, to survive when I could go to Alberta and prosper?
2: Now the man who came to Alberta in search of prosperity believes the region is being held back by the country it

0: helped build and wants the resource-rich province to leave Canada.
1: We're looking at just about over a $30 billion outflow of economic activity from Alberta to Confederation, for which we don't get anything back.
2: So you feel like Albertans are getting flipped off, basically?
1: Albertans aren't exercising their sovereignty, and it's costing them billions of dollars.
0: In October, Albertans will vote on whether to stay in Canada or hold a binding vote later on whether to leave.
1: More coffee?
0: Christopher Scott's customers know which way they'll vote, but not what an independent Alberta would actually look like.
3: I think that the Government of Canada is treating us like the ugly stepchild of Canada, and I don't think that's right.
4: Yeah, I'd like us to be our own country, and I think many more people would like it to be our own country. We're not looking to join the states. Would we have our own passports right away? That would be something that would have to be worked out. Same thing with currency and that.
0: Thomas Lukarczuk is the former Deputy Premier of Alberta. He's driving around the country explaining to people why they should vote to stay in Canada.
5: It's all about voter turnout, voter participation. Because as you know, when you think when you're going to win, a lot of people tend to be passive and not vote. So I'm reminding them of what happened in UK with Brexit.
0: The referendum has also raised concerns about foreign interference, particularly from the United States. That's got many Alberta residents, like Mary Papias, worried.
6: Donald Trump wants into this province. He wants the resources that are here, and he will take them, and he could care less what any Albertan felt or thought.
0: Alberta separatists sparked controversy earlier this year by meeting with US State Department officials. But many in the separatist movement, like fourth-generation farmer Tanya Clemens, dismiss the idea of Alberta joining its southern neighbour.
7: And the 51st state discussion is really, it's just a very small group of people that are really advocating for that.
0: The push for a stunning and resource-rich region in the West to break away from the rest of the country might sound familiar. WA voted to secede back in the 30s, but was ultimately rejected by the British Parliament. Tanya Clemens again.
7: I think this is very parallel to Western Australia, is that we're very resource-rich. We provide a lot of the economic drive for the entire country, but the difference is that they didn't have a legal pathway. So I feel pretty confident that Albertans will make the right decision and choose prosperity and freedom for themselves.
8: That report by North America correspondent Lauren Day.
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8: We've got some interesting royal news out this morning. Harry and Meghan Markle, the Duke and Duchess of Sussex, are planning to move back to the UK this month. Well, that's according to British media. The couple's children, Archie, who is 7, and Lilibet, who's 5, are also expected to start at a British school in September. Well, Bronte Coy is a royal reporter with News Corp. She's based in London and she broke this story. Let's take a listen. We'll just get you that story from Bronte Coy. Here it is.
15: It is wall-to-wall coverage, as we expected when this news dropped. So as you say, it's been 6 years since Harry and Meghan detonated the bomb that was Megxit. And they're now coming back. So what we know so far is that basically this comes off the back of this visit that happened last month. Now, I was actually the first to break that story. And this caused massive waves because it was the first time that Meghan and the kids had been here in a number of years. And that was their time to have the reunion with King Charles. No one knew if that was going to happen until the moment it did happen. And now just weeks later, we find out that in a matter of days, Sarah, and that's the crucial part, they will be here by next week. They will have relocated here with their two children, Archie and Lilibet.
16: Okay, so they're coming back, they're bringing the kids. Any idea where they're going to live? Obviously, they were in Frogmore Cottage, they renovated it. That was a scandal. Then they left. We know where they'll be based?
15: Of course, this is one of the first questions I've put to people that are close to the situation. We're getting absolutely no information about where they'll be based. What I will say is we know it won't be a royal residence. Now, this has a lot of implications because obviously this is all tied in with the ongoing security battle. The Harry has said he doesn't feel safe here. He says he wants around-the-clock police protection. Now, that's baked in if they're in a royal residence, but they will not be staying in a royal residence. We don't know what the situation will be. We don't expect to have any of those details released to us at any point because obviously this has been a huge point for Harry in all of his visits to the UK. He does not want to reveal details about what their security operation is. And he has been battling for that around-the-clock police protection.

0: question. So I think that that's something that's that is unlikely to emerge, but we don't know exactly where they're going to live. But as I mentioned, and I'm not sure if it had dropped out at this point, but crucially, we do know it's an extended period of time they're coming here for, but the children have been enrolled in school here. Now, the British school term starts in September, which of course is just a week or so away, which is how we know they are actually moving here next week. So this is all happening very quickly. And it is very fair to say that the British public has been left utterly stunned by this development. It's really the Meg's in after the Megxit of 6 years ago. Very dramatic.
1: Okay. So listening to what you're saying there, maybe they're not moving back permanently. Maybe they are. We don't know. What do you think the royal family thinks about this? And we'll get onto the public later. But, we keep hearing there's a huge rift between the brothers, between William and Harry. Maybe things are a bit better between the King and Harry. Of course, we don't quite know, do we?
0: Well, this is a great point. So what I've been told, and of course, this is just from my sources that are close to the story, is that the King and Harry have actually enjoyed quite a close relationship all the way through all this, despite the drama. They do speak on the phone quite frequently. They have a direct line of communication. It is a completely different story when it comes to Harry and his brother, which I think will come as no surprise to members of the public, because, of course, Harry did make a lot of allegations about his brother and their issues over the years. It was described to me as one-way traffic, where Harry was trying to reach out to his brother. He was receiving nothing in return, and eventually he did just give up. So I think that when Harry and Meghan and the kids move here, don't expect any sort of big Wales-Sussex reunion. I don't think that's on the cards. I don't think anyone's expecting that at this time. I think that is so far and well above anyone's expectations. However, obviously the King, as you mentioned, the King is a crucial part of this. The King is a man who is 77 years old. He will be living with cancer, as we now know. He's in good spirits at the moment, in good health, but he will be living with this disease. And I think that this puts everything in sharp focus. And I think this visit last month was crucial. What I am being told about them moving here is that this was partly inspired by just how important that visit was. And so that isn't just about the King and Queen. That's also about the Spencers. Of course, we often forget about them in the broader story. But of course,
1: Diana's family,
0: very, very close. Yes, Diana's family. Harry's very close with his late mother's brother, Charles Spencer. And they, in fact, stayed there. I mean, this wasn't made public at the time, but we do now know. And Meghan actually posted a photo from the estate. But we do know that Harry and the family stayed at Althorp Estate while they were here, which is the late Diana's family's ancestral home. So, they have very strong ties to that side of the family. And more broadly, I have been told now for quite some time that Harry had been very sad at this ongoing disconnect from members of his family in the UK. And so this all, it's going to come as quite a surprise to a lot of people. But as I have said, and not to be smug about it, but I have said along the way, there have been a lot of signs that something like this was coming. It did feel like a crazy thing 18 months ago to even suggest that Harry would want a more permanent connection with the UK. But there have been markers along the way. And I think that what we're now seeing is sort of a very long line of that. He wrote a love letter to the UK last year for Remembrance Day. He has been back here more frequently. He's discussed the fact he doesn't relate to the phrase not a working royal, because this is the role he was born into. And I think that we're just seeing sort of a reconnect to the UK, and this is the next natural step for him.
1: Okay, very quickly, how do you think the British public is going to take this?
0: Not well, if I'm honest with you. I can tell you right now, every time I even break a story about Harry that's neutrally delivered, it inflames people. So I'll tell you, the British public are very angry. There is an absolute feeling that he has wronged the royal family. There is a feeling that he should apologise to them for the airing of the dirty laundry over the years. I think that would be very interesting once he is actually based here to see whether that eases. I don't know. I think he was once Britain's beloved son, and maybe that can be reclaimed. I think it's a different story with Meghan. But again, once he is based here, That is something that could be rebuilt, I believe, but it will take time. And I think that is what remains to be seen, depending on how long they are based here for.
2: 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She's a royal reporter with News Corp, and she was speaking with ABC News Radio's Sarah Morris.
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2: And today, the team at News Daily will be looking at whether Pauline Hanson is winning the migration debate. Now, you'll remember 2 months ago, she gave that press club address where she called for more

0: monoculturalism in Australia, and she's had a win with voters since then. New polling this week shows more Australians prefer her stance on immigration than that of either of the major parties. So today the podcast will be digging into that, and Tony Barry, who's a former Liberal Party strategist, is also a director at Redbridge Group, will join the podcast to unpack that whole situation. That's coming up a little later today on News Daily. Right now, though, it's time to check the finance screens, and the All Ords is currently up 0.3%. The ASX 200 also up 0.2% today. One Aussie dollar currently buying 70.2 US cents. Looking at the weather now across our capitals, a possible shower for you in Brisbane today, heading for 23 degrees. Sydney on track for a top of 23 as well. It's partly cloudy. Rain increasing in Canberra today. 17 is your maximum, and showers for you in Melbourne as well. 18 the top for you there. Hobart also heading for 18 today. It's a partly cloudy day. Adelaide 17, a shower or two, and a possible morning shower in Perth, 21.
1: ABC News. Hello, I'm Simon Lauder. The federal sports minister says it's been a grim week for the social license of professional sport in Australia. Five Sydney Swans players have been stood down for the rest of the season over breaches of club standards. Separately, Australian tennis player Nick Kyrgios has been provisionally suspended after a positive test for cocaine, along with the Geelong Cats facing criticism over their handling of concussion. Annika Wells says it has not been a good week for sport.
2: We wouldn't want to conflate these three issues, but one common thread that does run through them is that the rules and the expectations and standards must apply to everybody, no matter how big the name or how brilliant the athlete.
1: The Greens say sending the Israeli ambassador back home should be on the table after the Israeli military cleared its personnel of criminal wrongdoing for their 2024 strike that killed seven aid workers in Gaza. An Israeli military investigation says there were serious failures that led to the strike which killed Australian Zomi Frankum, but that they did not raise reasonable suspicion of criminal misconduct. The Foreign Minister Penny Wong has called in Israel's ambassador to Australia, Hillel Newman, to discuss the decision in a meeting taking place this morning. Greens leader Larissa Waters says further action should be considered, including sending Mr. Newman back home.
3: Look, I think that should be on the table. He's been saying there's nothing to see here for ever since this conflict began. I think the strong words from the minister, I appreciate that she's saying them, but I'd like to see some action.
1: The grandmother of a five-year-old girl killed in an attack by Israeli soldiers in Gaza says a criminal investigation announced by the IDF is not enough. Hindra Jab and her family were killed as they fled Gaza City in January 2025, with Israel's Defence Force acknowledging now for the first time that it opened fire on the car. The death sparked international outcry. Hind's grandmother, also named Hindra Jab, is now calling for international action.
4: As a family, we are not only demanding Hind's rights. Hind is part of the Palestinian people, part of the people of Gaza. We demand justice for Hind and for all the children of Gaza, for all the events and crimes committed against our people in Gaza.
1: US President Donald Trump has declared other nations are safer because he has a good relationship with North Korea's President Kim Jong-un. Mr. Trump says he will meet with the North Korean leader later this year, hours after the dictator's sister said she knew nothing of contact between the two. The US president has avoided answering a reporter's question about whether denuclearization is the goal of his move to re-engage Mr. Kim, but boasts of their friendly relationship.
5: He didn't like Biden, he didn't like Obama, he didn't like anybody, but he likes me, and I just got along with him very good. We had great meetings, we speak, and I think our nation, and I think other nations, frankly, whether it's Japan or South Korea, they're a lot safer if I'm president.
1: Back home, and a South Australian couple missing in northwest Tasmania have been found alive. The man and woman, aged 79 and 81 respectively, went sightseeing in the Burnie, Ulverston and Penguin areas on Tuesday but did not return to their accommodation that night. An air and ground search began yesterday, and members of the search team found their missing car near Ryanna a short time ago. The pair were found nearby shortly afterwards. Police say they were cold and wet.

0: with minor injuries and are currently being assessed by paramedics. Agriculture groups in Queensland say a new bill before state parliament would strip farmers of their property rights and ability to negotiate with mining companies. The bill is intended to make it easier for the government to acquire private land for mining critical minerals. AgForce President Shane McCarthy says farmers are worried about the potential impact of the legislation.
1: In the past, mining and farming has worked together. Generally, we can work together, but we just want to be able to not erode any property rights of those people who are, in some cases, have been on that land for generations and want to remain on that land for generations.
0: The Victorian government is expected to announce the terms of reference for a royal commission into alleged criminal activity and corruption in Victoria's construction sector. The Premier Ben Carroll convened a special meeting of cabinet this morning, where it's understood the details of the inquiry and its commissioner was discussed. And is in news just in, the unemployment rate increased to 4.5% in July, up from 4.4%. in June. This is ABC News. For more news at any time, head to ABC Listen.
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2: It's good to be with you here on News Radio this Thursday. I'm Rhiannon Ilston. Coming up, Victorian detectives to travel to New South Wales today to continue their investigation into an alleged sex assault scandal engulfing the Sydney Swans. The Israeli ambassador has left Parliament House after being summoned by the foreign minister. We'll have the details on that coming up. And we'll also hear more about a new experimental melanoma drug that has researchers very excited.
4: Really, to have a phase three show promising results really infuses a tremendous amount of momentum into the field.
2: So we'll get that details on that very soon. But first, two bookstores have removed a series authored by Sydney Swans player Isaac Heaney from shelves. Glee Books and Readings both confirmed the children's books were removed from stores following the launch of a police investigation into an alleged sexual assault linked to the five Sydney Swans players. Meanwhile, Colgate-Palmolive has pulled its partnership with Isaac Heaney. The Swans issued sanctions on five players yesterday for breaching club standards by drinking and bringing women back to a hotel in Melbourne earlier this week. The decision is separate to an ongoing Victorian police investigation into an alleged sexual assault. Julia Andre is following developments.
5: Multiple law enforcement sources have told the ABC that we should expect four detectives from Victoria Police's sex crime squad to travel here to Sydney to expand their investigation into an alleged sexual assault at the Pullman Hotel in Melbourne on the early hours of Monday morning. Now, the ABC understands that this investigation centres around an allegation of touching without consent at that hotel, and the ABC also understands that the alleged victim of this incident has spoken with police. I do have to make really clear, though, that no arrests or charges have been made in relation to this investigation by Victoria Police, and there is no suggestion that the Swans players or any Swans players are involved in any alleged sexual assault. And yesterday at the press conference here at Swans HQ, the chairman and the CEO said that no players have been formally interviewed by police.
6: And Julia, separate to that investigation, the Sydney Swans have sanctioned five players for breaching club standards. What have the players had to say?
5: Yeah, that's right, Kat. They were suspended from playing for the rest of the season. The Swans are currently second on the ladder, so these five players will not play in the finals, and that's a huge blow to the Swans team. The players are Isaac Heaney, Chad Warner, James Jordan, Riley Bice and Nick Blakey, and they put out a joint statement last night through the Swans at around 7 p.m. They said, "We are deeply deeply sorry for everyone involved. We know that our behaviour has fallen well short of the standards expected of us and the values of the club. We know we've let down our partners and families, members, supporters, the AFLW, corporate partners, teammates, the club and the wider community. But just want to make clear as well, those sanctions are related to the behaviour of the players and the standards that the club sets. It's separate from that police investigation. These sanctions are related to late night drinking that these five players are said to have done after their win over Essendon on Sunday evening, and that they allegedly brought back women to their hotel after that late night drinking.
6: OK, and Julie, what has the Swans coach and CEO had to say this morning?
5: Well, Swans coach Dean Cox arrived here at Swans HQ in Moore Park at about 7 a.m. He answered questions from the media. He didn't say much, but he did say that he would be giving some further answers tomorrow. That's in a scheduled press conference, so it's not actually anything to do with this drama that's engulfed the Swans this week. It's just a scheduled press conference that the team does every week before a new round. So let's hear a little snippet of what he had to say this morning.
7: Hopefully come and support as hard as you can and spend some time at the footy. I've got my scheduled press conference tomorrow, so I'm happy to answer all questions and, anything then.
5: That was Swans coach Dean Cox here at AFL at Swans HQ rather this morning. We also heard from the CEO, Matthew Pavlich. He spoke about how, he encouraged fans to get out and support the team this weekend. It's actually a doubleheader with the AFLW players playing alongside the males team this weekend for the first time, Kath, and they'll be playing a major game at the SCG for the first time as well. This was meant to be a really important weekend for the AFLW players, and this whole drama has really put a cloud over what should have been a celebrated weekend. Let's hear what CEO Matthew Pavlich had to say.
8: We've got two games to look forward to. On Sunday, the double header, the girls are really excited about their match, and we're really, really supporting them. They had a great game last weekend against Adelaide, and we're excited to have a huge crowd at the SCG.
5: The players are on an off day today and we're still waiting to hear about selection ahead of the game on Sunday.
2: That was Julia Andre speaking with Catherine Robinson. And if you're in an abusive situation or know someone who is, you can call 1-800-RESPECT. That's 1-800-737-732. And if it's an

0: Defence Force released the findings of five internal investigations into civilian deaths in Gaza. Among them was a probe into a notorious case involving a five-year-old Palestinian girl, which has become a touchstone for critics of Israel's conduct in Gaza. Middle East correspondent Matthew Doran reports.
1: On World Humanitarian Day, Foreign Minister Penny Wong took to the stage in Canberra, launching an award in honour of Zomi Frankum, and making a pledge to her family watching on.
2: I want to make it clear that the Australian government continues to press the Israeli government for full accountability.
1: Moments later, that process suffered a blow as the Israeli military released the findings of its internal investigation into the April 2024 strike which killed Ms. Frankum and six others. The group had been travelling in two vehicles delivering aid in Gaza when the IDF said it identified what it believed was an armed Hamas fighter who had infiltrated their convoy. That armed man was a security guard, with Israeli authorities insisting the guard's presence hadn't been properly coordinated with them. Even as the IDF conceded there were serious failures in the process leading to that false identification, it said the decisions of commanders to launch the strikes, which tore through the vehicles, killing the aid workers, did not raise reasonable suspicion of criminal misconduct. World Central Kitchen has condemned the findings, labelling them deeply offensive.
3: Nothing has changed from what they said within 24 hours after, right, as far as taking accountability.
1: Josh Phelps is a friend of Zomi Frankum and a former colleague at World Central Kitchen.
3: There never really is an outcome that involves punishment or accountability to the families. So almost relief, like, let's get this out of the way and then, you know, focus on how we can continue to raise up her legacy.
1: The findings of another inquiry released by the IDF go to one of the most high-profile and widely condemned cases in Gaza, the killing of five-year-old Hind Rajab in January 2024. The IDF has conceded for the first time it did fire upon the car she was travelling in with her family. The young girl was left trapped in the vehicle for hours alongside the bodies of six dead relatives, pleading for help from Palestinian paramedics, the audio of those calls broadcast and published around the world in recent years. The military has ordered a criminal investigation relating to the decision to attack an ambulance which travelled to the scene, killing two paramedics.
4: Look, ultimately, I think this is the Israeli military and the Israeli authorities undertaking some form of damage control.
1: Rowana Raff is the executive director of the Australian Centre for International Justice. She says international organisations such as the International Criminal Court have raised concerns about the willingness and ability of Israel to properly investigate cases of serious misconduct amounting to accusations of war crimes, something which is reflected in the ICC's decision to issue arrest warrants for Prime Minister Benjamin Netanyahu and former Defence Minister Yoav Gallant, warrants the Israeli government has rejected as politically motivated and deeply flawed.
4: And I think the Israelis are fooling themselves if they think that they can fool the rest of the world into thinking that their investigations are genuine.
1: The findings of three other internal probes were also released, with a criminal investigation ordered into the circumstances surrounding an attack on 15 Palestinians, including paramedics, killed and buried in a shallow grave in March 2025. Two attacks killing four employees of the organisation Médecins Sans Frontières were not referred for further criminal inquiries.
0: Middle East correspondent Matthew Doran reporting there. You're listening to ABC News Radio. I'm Rhiannon Elston. Here are the headlines. A South Australian couple have been found cold and wet with minor injuries after being missing for more than a day in northwest Tasmania. The man and woman, aged 79 and 81 respectively, were found near Ryanna this morning after an extensive air and ground search. The unemployment rate increased to 4.5% in July, up from 4.4% in June. The number of employed people declined by 15,800 and the number of unemployed increased by 4,200. And British media is reporting Prince Harry and his wife Meghan plan to move their family back to Britain this month, 6 years after stepping down from their royal duties. Music. Time now for all the latest in sport. Jared Coote is with us again. And Jared, what's the latest from the Swans this morning?
5: Yeah, hello again to you, Rhiannon. So Sydney Swans coach Dean Cox is now encouraging AFL fans to turn out and support the team this weekend following the suspension of five players amid a separate ongoing police investigation into an alleged sexual assault in Melbourne.

0: Melbourne. Nandini Deer has all the details.
1: The club suspended the five team members for breaching club standards, including drinking and bringing women back to a Melbourne hotel early on Monday morning. The club says the decision is separate to an ongoing Victorian police investigation. It's not suggested any of the players are being accused of sexual assault. Outside the Sydney Swans headquarters this morning, coach Dean Cox said he's been speaking with the suspended players, and he was asked if he had a message for fans attending this weekend's game.
2: Hopefully come and support as hard as you can and spend some time at the footy.
1: He said he'll have more to say at a press conference tomorrow.
0: The New Zealand Warriors have re-signed head coach Andrew Webster for a further four NRL seasons. The new deal will keep Webster at the club until at least the end of the 2032 season and will make him the longest-serving Warriors head coach. The Warriors currently sit third on the competition ladder with three regular season games remaining. Veteran Storm prop Tuika Makamika has retired effective immediately on medical grounds after he suffered a stroke earlier in the year. The Fijian captain hasn't played since the round four loss to the Cowboys, with Makamika experiencing a medical episode a couple of days later. He's played 142 games for the Storm and represented Fiji on 23 occasions. Socceroos defender Alessandro Ceccatti has signed a five-year deal with Portuguese giant Benfica for a reported $32 million. The 22-year-old joins the club from Italian side Parma, who he has played for since 2021. Ceccatti says he's done all he can to join such a big club.
3: It's a huge honour. It's a privilege. I'm over the moon. I couldn't be happier. I think it's a reward that I've got over the last few years of lots of hard work, and I'm so happy to be here, and I can't wait to play for Benfica.
0: Melbourne Victory has beaten semi-professional side Apia Leichhardt 1-0 to advance to the semi-finals of Soccer's Australia Cup. After an evenly contested 90 minutes, Harry Sawyer scored the winner for Victory in extra time. Victory will take on Sydney FC in the final four. Nick Kyrgios has revealed he tested positive for cocaine and has been provisionally suspended from tennis. Twee Ong Fitzpatrick has all the details.
4: The International Tennis Integrity Agency announced the suspension of the 31-year-old following a positive test for a cocaine metabolite from a sample taken during an event in Mallorca in June. In a post on Instagram stories, Kyrgios apologised, saying, "I made a huge mistake and take full responsibility for it." Kyrgios says he had difficulties coming to terms with being near the end of his career after 2 years of injuries. While suspended, Kyrgios cannot play in, coach at, or attend any events organised by World Tennis, WTA, ATP, the Grand Slams, or any national association.
0: Meantime, fellow Australian tennis player Alex de Minaur has suffered another unexpected loss, going down to 21st seed after fees at the Cincinnati Masters. The world number 8, who was as high as 5th in the world last month, lost 6-3, 6-4 without winning a single break point. Top seed Alexander Zverev went down to 18th seed Tommy Paul. The American lost the first set but fought back to win 4-6, 7-6, 6-4. Australia has drawn 4-4 with Chile at the Women's Hockey World Cup. Mariah Williams scored for Australia with just 30 seconds left to salvage a draw. The Hockeyeroos have now qualified for the next round of the tournament with one win, a draw and a loss. And England's men's cricket team is off to an ideal start in its first test match since sacking coach Brendan McCullum. With Joe Root reinstated as captain, England bowled Pakistan out for just 171 on the opening day at Headingley. Ollie Robinson and Josh Tung each took five wickets for England, who head into day two on 2 for 112, with Root unbeaten on 37. Former New Zealand international Stephen Fleming has been appointed England's new coach, but won't begin the role until later on in the year, and we'll be providing any more updates that come through, Rhiannon, on the Sydney Swans situation throughout the rest of the day.
5: Jared Coote, thank you very much. A trial of more than 1,000 patients has found a new experimental drug could prevent melanoma, which is one of the deadliest forms of skin cancer, from returning. The drug uses technology which first rose to prominence in Moderna and Pfizer's COVID-19 vaccines. The new mRNA drug was delivered to patients alongside an immunotherapy drug and prevented the cancer from spreading to other organs. Dr. Catherine Wu leads the Division of Stem Cell Transplantation and Cellular Therapies and says it's a significant development.
6: This is a big deal. I mean, this is a phase 3 study. We've long been very excited about vaccines, but really to have a phase 3 show promising results really infuses a tremendous amount of momentum into the field.
7: And what do you make of the data coming out of these trials? What more do you need to see to feel 100% confident?
6: Well, these are interim results. They already show that there is positive signal. I think that what we're going to gain in the time to come is a sense of the degree and the extent to which that benefit is

0: there. But this is already enough to fuel excitement, not only for melanoma research, but also research across other cancers.
1: Yeah, that's what I wanted to ask about next, because I wonder, can this treatment be used as a potential building block to treat any other forms of cancer, you know, pancreatic cancer, lung cancer, et cetera?
0: Absolutely. So immunology is cross-cutting, so it doesn't restrict its activity to only one disease. So I think what's going to be exciting in the time to come is to see how this rolls out for other cancers. For sure, there are difficult to treat cancers, so that's still going to present challenges, but that's why we always need to create more and more tools to add to our toolkit to combat cancer.
1: And what do you hear from patients about this treatment? Are they anxious to try it?
0: Absolutely. So there's a great excitement among patients. It's very well tolerated, and often patients feel well on the vaccine. And so I think that all adds to this picture where there is benefit without a lot of toxicity.
1: How did the idea of combining these two even come to fruition? Is that something that people try all the time in labs, to take two different medicines and see if they work well together?
0: It's actually a longstanding approach that, you know, I think cancer is a hard problem. You want to kind of come to it at different angles. And so it makes sense to put two different strong immune modulators together. The Keytruda is really kind of, at some level, in my mind, it's a little bit like lifting the invisibility cloak. So it's really creating vulnerability for the cancer. And then the vaccine is kind of having very focused fighters come in and go at the cancer in a multi-pronged attack.
1: We really seem to be there's a lot in this world that seems pretty horrible right now, but in terms of medical developments, we really seem to be in a renaissance, in a great period. And I'm wondering how hopeful you are that within the next 10, 20 years, there might actually be cures and immunizations and such for all sorts of cancers.
0: It is. It is such an exciting time. I think that the technologies that we have right now to really unlock the secrets of the human immune response and also understanding human cancers it's never been better. And the way that we can kind of put all of those kind of understandings together to create better therapeutics are there. So I think it's a truly exciting time.
2: So a big development there, an experimental new drug that could prevent melanoma. You were just listening to Dr. Catherine Wu, who leads the Division on Stem Cell Transplantation and Cellular Therapies at the Dana-Farber Cancer Institute in the US. And she was speaking there with CNN's Jake Tapper.
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2: Well, if you're in need of a haircut, this might be a story for you, because price-conscious Australians are increasingly turning to apprentices for services as a way to cut costs. TAFE Queensland has seen a surge in demand for their hair salons, which offer low-price cuts to the public. And other TAFE have also seen high interest in their training gyms and even butchers as well. Isabel Musali prepared this report.
8: Arielle Jeffrey has wanted to be a hairdresser for as long as she can remember. And this Gold Coast training salon is helping her achieve that dream.
9: I do quite a lot being in my second year, so I'm doing colours, cuts, blow waves, and just really getting everything that I need done.
8: Today, her client is Denise Kelly, who was so impressed by her first visit, she's back for seconds. She was initially reluctant to trust an apprentice.
10: I thought, will they ever process my hair, even just blow drying it incorrectly? They were so good. Yeah, so I thought, why not? The husband liked it, so it's even better.
8: And she finds the savings are a big incentive.
10: We can travel a little bit more. I'm not spending so much going to the hairdressers. For $20, I mean, that's like a sandwich really, isn't it? Let's be honest. So come makes me feel good.
8: Apprentice-run training salons at TAFE campuses across Queensland have seen an influx of new customers in the past financial year, with bookings up by more than 70% in some areas. Deb Lowe is the Executive Director of Education and Training.
11: We have salons from Cairns right down to the Gold Coast here. And we, right across the board, have seen a significant increase, and we think that's obviously related to the cost of living pressures and also the word of mouth, that where people are realising

0: You can get a really great professional service for a much, much lower cost, and that's attractive.
1: Hairdressing educator Naomi Diamond explains the increase in demand means her students are better prepared for a busy business.
2: And we're booked out all the time because people are seeing the value of coming to the TAFE. So with the students producing more clients, it's just obviously a flow-on effect so that the turnover is higher, and that allows them then to work on their timing and their accuracy.
1: Across the border, TAFE New South Wales has also seen some new customers, and haircuts are just the start of free or discounted services the public are rushing to. Managing Director Chloe Reid says there are student-run fitness centres, a butcher, and several campuses offer playgroup sessions for parents and young children.
3: Many of our services are already pretty popular. They build a kind of relationship with their local community and a reputation. In some cases, some of our restaurants, as soon as the bookings open, they get booked up pretty quickly with locals who know the secret of TAFE. But I think also, certainly I was talking to one of our beauty teachers in Bankstown recently, and she was saying definitely they've seen more people interested. It's such a good value service.
1: And while the supervised students are still learning, Chloe Reid maintains customers don't need to adjust their expectations. But there are a few things to keep in mind.
3: They might be a little bit nervous. So my top tip would be to talk to those students and to find out a bit about who they are and why they're doing the course. Many of them have amazing stories of how they ended up studying at TAFE or what they enjoy the most or what they want to do in the future. And it's actually something in the experience to be around people who are really loving what they're doing and learning.
4: So there you go. If you're in need of a low-cost haircut, maybe that's an option for you. That was Chloe Reid from TAFE New South Wales, ending that report by Isabel Musali and Mark Rigby. Let's check the finance screens now. The All Ords currently up today, 0.2%. The ASX 200 also trending up 0.1% at the moment. One Aussie dollar currently buying 71.1 US cents. Checking the weather across our capitals, a possible shower in Brisbane today. Your top is 23. Also heading for 23 in Sydney today. It's partly cloudy. Rain increasing if you're in Canberra today, heading for 17. And showers for you in Melbourne as well. Take that brolly out with you, a top of 18 degrees. Hobart, staying dry, partly cloudy. 18 is your top. A couple of showers possible in Adelaide, 17. Perth, 21 with a morning shower. And Darwin, sunny skies for you. You're heading for 33. We'll go to the news headlines now, and after that, we'll take you to the world today. I'll be back in about 30 minutes' time.

0: ABC News with Satya Weinstein. The Israeli ambassador has met with the foreign minister at Parliament House in Canberra after she hauled him in to discuss a decision to clear Israeli soldiers of criminal wrongdoing over the killing of an Australian aid worker. With more, here's political reporter Courtney Withers.
1: The Israeli Defence Force announced it had cleared personnel of any criminal wrongdoing for a 2024 strike that killed seven aid workers in Gaza, including Australian Zomi Frankem. An internal investigation found while there were serious failures that led to the strike, they did not raise reasonable suspicion of criminal misconduct. Penny Wong expressed outrage at the decision, saying it falls far short of the accountability expected. She called in Israeli Ambassador Hillel Newman to demand answers. Senator Wong is expected to address the media later today.
0: Australia's unemployment rate has ticked up slightly in the latest figures. The seasonally adjusted unemployment rate rose to 4.5%, up about 0.1%. Australian Bureau of Statistics data shows the number of people in work fell by 16,000, while the number of unemployed people rose by about 4,000. The ABS says the majority of people out of work were men, growing by around 11,000 people. The underemployment rate remained steady at 6.4%. U.S. President Donald Trump says the Strait of Hormuz won't be as important as it once was as alternative shipping routes emerge. The strait carried about one-fifth of global oil and liquefied natural gas supplies before the U.S.-Israeli war on Iran began at the end of February. Its disruption remains a central concern for energy markets. A temporary ceasefire agreement expired on Monday, and despite data showing traffic through the strait has slowed, Mr. Trump claims

0: the strait is open and that lots of boats are making the passage.
1: The other thing that's happened is people have found other alternatives, which they never thought about. Texas, Alaska, Louisiana, and other places. In addition, a lot of pipelines, record numbers of pipelines are being built. So I think the Hormuz Strait's not going to be quite as important as it was in the past.
0: The federal sports minister says it's been a grim week for the social licence of professional sport in Australia. Five Sydney Swans players have been stood down for the rest of the season over breaches of the club's standards. Separately, Australian tennis player Nick Kyrgios has been provisionally suspended after a positive test for cocaine, along with the Geelong Cats facing criticism over their handling of concussion. Annika Wells says it hasn't been a good week for sport.
2: We wouldn't want to conflate these three issues, but one common thread that does run through them is that the rules and the expectations and standards must apply to everybody, no matter how big the name or how brilliant the athlete.
0: Meanwhile, several brands are pulling back partnerships and deals with Sydney Swans player Isaac Heaney, is one of five players linked to a police investigation into an alleged sexual assault in Melbourne on Monday. Glee Books and Readings both confirm Mr. Heaney's children's books have been removed from the store. Colgate has also confirmed it's suspending a partnership with Mr. Heaney pending completion of the police investigation. It's not suggested that any of the Swans players are being accused of sexual assault. Prosecutors have told Erin Patterson's appeal against her triple murder conviction there was no evidence that she had an innocent interest in mushrooms. Jared Whittaker has more.
3: Erin Patterson was convicted last year of killing three relatives and attempting to kill another by serving them a beef Wellington lunch laced with poisonous mushrooms. She's serving a life sentence with a non-parole period of 33 years. Patterson is appealing the conviction. Her lawyers argued the trial judge's decision to exclude photos of wild mushrooms on an SD card mean there was a miscarriage of justice. But prosecutors have told the court that the photos should have been excluded because they don't prove Patterson had a tendency to prepare meals with wild mushrooms. The hearing continues.
0: The Victorian government's expected to announce the terms of reference for a royal commission into alleged criminal activity and corruption in the state's construction sector. Victorian Premier Ben Carroll convened a special meeting of Cabinet this morning, where it's understood the details of the inquiry were discussed. The inquiry was announced by Mr. Carroll on his first day as Premier, with today's meeting 100 days out from the state election. And a South Australian couple missing in northwest Tasmania have been found alive. The 79-year-old man and 81-year-old woman went sightseeing in the Burnie, Ulverston and Penguin areas on Tuesday and didn't return to their accommodation. The pair were found near their car at Ryanna earlier this morning. Police say they were cold and wet with some minor injuries and have been assessed by paramedics and are well. You're now up to date with the very latest from ABC News. You can get more news at any time by downloading the ABC Listen app.
4: Good afternoon. I hope you're well this Thursday. I'm Andy Park and this is The World Today, coming to you from Gadigal Land in Sydney. As a sexual assault allegation continues to rock the Sydney Swans, fans vent their anger and disappointment. And meet the FIFO workers making good coin, not just down a mine, but rather on the dance floor, playing to high-vis fans.
5: They go a little bit more nuts than the city people, and it's awesome, especially if you do something pretty hectic on the decks. The crowd response is just like, what? And you love it. They love it. I love it. It's great.
4: First, though, the Israeli ambassador has met with the Foreign Minister Penny Wong at Parliament House in Canberra today. She's expressed outrage at the decision to clear Israeli soldiers of any criminal wrongdoing over the killing of Australian aid worker Zomi Frankem. Ambassador Hillel Newman was called to demand answers after the IDF announced overnight it had cleared personnel over the 2024 strike, which killed seven aid workers in Gaza, including Zomi Frankem. The Federal Coalition and the Greens have also condemned the outcome of the IDF's investigation, as Bridget Fitzgerald reports.
6: It's been more than 2 years since Zomi Frankem was killed by an Israeli airstrike while delivering aid in Gaza. But for the Australian activists' friends like Josh Phelps, the pain has not dulled.
7: This will be a small footnote in her legacy and the legacy of the people who died with her too, who have people, their families and friends who love them very much too. And all we can do is continue to raise them up and move on from here.
6: And today there's added heartbreak with the release of an IDF investigation

0: that's failed to condemn the actions of personnel that led to her death.
1: A disappointing, highly disappointing, but not unexpected result.
0: Zomi Frankem was killed in April 2024 when an Israeli drone strike hit a World Central Kitchen convoy in Gaza. The Israel Defense Forces concluded that there were serious failures that led to the soldiers falsely identifying that a Hamas fighter was traveling with the convoy, but the IDF has cleared its personnel of any criminal misconduct. In a statement, Foreign Minister Penny Wong says Australia is outraged the Israeli government will not pursue criminal proceedings against those responsible for Zomi Frankem's death, adding the decision falls short of the accountability Australia expects. Christy McBain is the Minister for Emergency Management.
2: She was the best of us, the people that run into danger, that try to help others. So it is deeply disappointing that this news was obviously released on World Humanitarian Day, but deeply disappointing that there will be no further action taken.
0: James Patterson is the Shadow Minister for Defence.
3: Zomi Frankem never should have been killed. It's a tragedy that she was, and it is incredibly concerning to hear this news out of Israel. I'll look forward to receiving a full briefing to understand why this decision was made and the nature of the decision.
0: In a statement, World Central Kitchen says the organisation strongly condemns the IDF's account of the attack, stating that at the time of the strike, the military knew the group was in Gaza, unarmed, providing aid. It's called for an independent investigation. Chris Sidoti is part of the UN Commission of Inquiry on the Occupied Palestinian Territory and Israel.
4: There's no confidence either in the appropriateness, the thoroughness of the internal investigations, or of any criminal prosecutions that may flow.
0: The World Central Kitchen convoy attack is one of 150 incidents of troop conduct in Gaza that have been reviewed by the IDF. One of the most high-profile cases was the killing of 5-year-old Hind Rajab in January 2024. The young girl was trapped in a car alongside the bodies of 6 family members for hours. Recordings of her calls pleading for help from paramedics have been heard around the world. The IDF has now conceded it did fire on the vehicle and has ordered a criminal investigation into the decision to attack ambulances that travelled to the scene. Her grandmother, who shares her name, says the family has no faith in the Israeli justice system.
5: Everybody knows that she was an innocent child. She only hoped and asked that someone rescue her from the car and the siege she was under. No one saved her or responded to her call.
0: The release of the IDF reports come as at least 10 Palestinians have been killed during a new round of Israeli airstrikes this week.
6: Bridget Fitzgerald's reporting there, and the Israeli ambassador Hillel Neumann has defended the outcome of the investigation after meeting Australia's foreign minister. Take a listen.
7: Criminal liability, you know, even if there are failures in the process, it doesn't mean that the person had intention or that there's any criminal responsibility for the action. This convoy, which was an aid convoy, decided to put armed personnel on the convoy without telling Israel. Besides that, they deviated from the route that was planned and was pre-approved. And there are specific routes for aid in Gaza. It was a war zone. They deviated from the route. This was night time. And they were also delayed in their time in their exit. All these circumstances, conditional aspects, led the soldiers at the time to believe that this convoy had been taken over and controlled by Hamas, and they opened fire.
6: That's Israel's ambassador to Australia, Hillel Neumann, speaking in Canberra shortly after his meeting with the Foreign Minister, Penny Wong, this morning. Well, lawyers for Triple Mushroom murderer Erin Patterson have argued digital evidence used in her trial should not have been shown to the jury, as they argue for her conviction to be overturned. Day two of the Supreme Court hearing has centred on photos of wild mushrooms found on an SD card, as well as Patterson's posts on a Facebook site dedicated to poisons. Reporter Jared Whittaker joins me now. Jared, what have we heard so far this morning?
8: So a lot of the arguments that we've heard today in court, Andy, go to the photos which were found on an SD card in Erin Patterson's home, which her lawyers say showed that she had a tendency to forage wild mushrooms. They were ruled inadmissible during the trial after the judge found that while they found that Erin Patterson had a tendency to pick mushrooms, they didn't go as far to establish that she had a tendency to use them.

0: cooking. Erin Patterson maintains her innocence and alleges that this lunch was a tragic accident. And Erin Patterson's lawyers say that the exclusion of these photos mean that there was a miscarriage of justice. Now, we've heard that argument yesterday from her lawyers, and today prosecutors have said that the trial judge was in fact correct, that the defence used a specific definition of forage during the trial, which was that it meant to both pick and consume wild mushrooms, and that while these photos do show that Erin Patterson may have had a tendency to pick wild mushrooms, that there was no way of establishing that she consumed them or used them in cooking, and that to do so was just speculation.
1: And what else are Erin Patterson's lawyers relying on in terms of evidence to try and get this conviction overturned?
0: Yes, so Erin Patterson's lawyers have also said that there are issues with the way that Erin Patterson was cross-examined. Now, Erin Patterson was cross-examined over 5 days, and at times some of those exchanges were quite tense. Her lawyers say that the cross-examination involved quite a lot of just reciting the evidence of other witnesses. Prosecutors today have responded to that, saying that this was just an example of a thorough cross-examination and that prosecutors were required to put the testimony of other witnesses to Erin Patterson where there was a conflict and to give her an opportunity to respond. So they say that it's just a case of doing a proper orthodox cross-examination.
1: And what about Erin Patterson herself? Has she been present at this hearing? How has she been reacting?
0: So Erin Patterson is watching the proceedings from the Dame Phyllis Frost Centre, which is the women's prison on the outskirts of Melbourne, where she's been held since her arrest in November 2023. She's appearing in a royal blue prison jumper. She's been watching intently throughout proceedings. She was spotted at one point saying no as the prosecutor, Jeremy McWilliams, made his legal arguments about the exclusion of the SD card. But other than that, Patterson hasn't been required to give any evidence or to address the court. It's an appeal, so this is all being handled by her lawyers.
1: Jared Whittaker reporting there. Andy Park with you. 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You can subscribe to the podcast for all our stories. Just search for The World Today. Well, as the political fight continues over the tobacco tax, experts are urging leaders not to lose sight of the public health wins the policy has helped to deliver. There's more finger-pointing today between the Coalition and Labor federally, but also between federal and state Labor counterparts about who's to blame for the deadly tobacco wars and how much the excise should be cut by. Public health experts say Australia's smoking rates are now at an all-time low, and any moves to cut the excise should be based on science. Stephanie Smale.
2: There are growing calls for a tobacco tax cut as Australia's black markets continue to grow. But Assistant Minister for Customs, Julian Hill, says the numbers being tossed around by One Nation and the Coalition aren't sticking.
3: By the time Parliament goes back, they'll be paying people to smoke. Like, it's frankly ridiculous, and it's not how we do public policy.
2: It's not just the federal government's political opponents that back cuts to the tobacco excise, with some economists and the New South Wales Labor Premier, Chris Minns, open to a change. But Julian Hill argues illegal tobacco will still be sold for cheaper, regardless of the size of the excise on legal products. He argues state and territory leaders need to take responsibility for illegal tobacco traders.
3: There is an element at times of avoiding their own political responsibility to go and close the shops. Your listeners would not put up with crooks running a meth lab in the middle of their local strip shopping centre, and neither should they put up with a bunch of organised criminals trying to get their kids hooked on nicotine and poisonous vapes.
2: Shadow Treasurer Tim Wilson concedes cutting the excise isn't the only answer, but he says the high cost of legal tobacco is largely to blame for the organised crime wars that have erupted across the country.
4: You know, frankly, we see this every day. The supply chains and networks of organised crime selling illicit tobacco and increasingly moving into illicit alcohol. State and federal Labor governments have handed over these supply chains to organised crime, and that's not just costing Australian taxpayers an enormous amount of money through foregone revenue. It's, of course, increasing the cost of enforcement.
2: Public health experts argue the political fighting shouldn't drown out the end goal.
5: Smoking rates in Australia today are lower than they have ever been.
2: Becky Freeman is a professor of public health at the University of Sydney.
5: And just 5.6% of Australians over age 14 smoke on a daily basis. That's an incredible progress when we think about

0: about, you know, the 1990s when, you know, close to a third of the population was smoking.
1: Australian Institute of Health and Welfare figures show Australia has the fifth lowest proportion of daily tobacco smoking for people aged 15 and over among OECD countries, but more people are heavier smokers than in other developed nations. Professor Freeman acknowledges the challenges associated with the tobacco tax, but argues the policy's public health wins shouldn't be forgotten.
0: We're seeing a lot of different groups, particularly political parties, throwing out numbers, say, let's cut the tax by 50%, and then tomorrow it's 75%, and then I've heard that we should cut it by 80%. But none of those figures are attached to modelling to say what would actually happen to smoking rates, what would happen to illicit tobacco purchases, and most importantly, what would happen to health outcomes.
1: Professor Freeman points to new Institute of Health and Wellbeing figures released today that capture how Australians feel about tobacco controls.
0: We know that 67% of people want to see a reduction in the number of places where tobacco products can be purchased. Almost 60% support banning the sale of tobacco to anybody who was born after January 1st, 2009. To me, that gives license for governments to push ahead with more tobacco control, not less.
2: That's Professor Becky Freeman from the University of Sydney, ending that report by Stephanie Smail. With the criminal investigation still ongoing into an alleged sexual assault in the early hours of Monday morning in a Melbourne hotel room, Sydney Swans fans are ruminating on the fallout. Five players from the Sydney Swans have been linked to the incident and stood down for the remainder of the season for breaching club standards. Some fans have expressed their disappointment, saying they feel utterly let down. Here's Tanya Dendrinos.
3: Rosie Delaney has been a Sydney Swans supporter for three decades.
4: I adore the club. Like, my identity, I think, is like tied up in supporting the Swans.
3: But after learning that key players have been linked to a sexual assault allegation being investigated by Victoria Police, Rosie feels let down and disappointed.
4: I feel utterly bereft. This is the worst week that I can remember as like a sports fan.
3: The incident has raised concerns for Rosie about the wider issues about the treatment of women in the game.
4: I think, unfortunately, I was probably aware that there were big cultural problems with the treatment of women within the sport. But I guess because the Swans pride themselves so heavily on this proud club culture that we have, I just always, maybe rose-coloured glasses, thought, like, not at my club.
3: It's a sentiment echoed by fellow Swans fan Laura.
5: Just heartbroken, really. Yeah, it's just a strange feeling, not something that I expected from the Swans.
3: The ABC understands the police inquiry centres on an allegation of touching without consent at the Pullman Hotel in Melbourne in the early hours of Monday morning, the hotel Swans players were staying at after their match against Essendon on Sunday night. No charges have been laid at this stage, and there's no suggestion the five players linked to the incident were involved in the alleged sexual assault. The club has, however, said players Riley Bice, Nick Blakey, Isaac Heaney, James Jordan and Chad Warner were in serious breach of expected club behaviour and standards related to drinking, staying out late and bringing women back to the hotel, standing them down for the remainder of the season, including the finals. Those players have since issued a public apology.
5: I feel like the club has done the right thing by suspending players. It shows they care more about the culture than the glory.
3: Laura says she's also concerned for the women at the centre of the investigation.
5: I'm just afraid, really, of how they might get blamed by fans who misplace their blame.
3: Swan CEO Matthew Pavlich addressed the club's sanctions in a press conference yesterday and today had an additional message for fans.
6: Keep supporting us. We're sorry that we're putting you through this, and it's been a really challenging day for them, for us, for all our people who we care deeply about. But we've got two games to look forward to on Sunday, the doubleheader.
3: Swans fan Laura says the incident has made her reconsider attending the remainder of the season's games.
5: At the end of the day, I've decided I probably will. I feel less excited about it.
3: Rosie Delaney agrees there are conflicting emotions.
4: I've seen like a lot of online sentiment about make sure you get down to the doubleheader and support the women. And I completely agree that everyone should do that. I want to do that. but I've been

0: wondering, like, is there going to be like a sort of mass exodus like after that game?
1: Sponsors Telstra and QBE have issued statements on the matter. A Telstra spokesperson has said, "We are deeply concerned by what's been reported," and added players who are assisting with the police investigation and our Telstra ambassadors are, quote, "not participating in any ambassador activity while the investigation is ongoing. We will review their ambassador arrangements once the investigation is complete."
2: Tanya Dendrinos. If you've ever wondered how rife the use of AI by students is, take a listen to this. One UK survey found 95% of undergraduates use AI. Here in Australia, some experts worry students have been lobotomised by AI amid reports AI detection tools are patchy. Last week, New South Wales moved to ban take-home assignments for Year 12 students to try and stop the use of AI in assessments. So how can teachers, markers, and the rest of us, for that matter, tell if we're being served up AI slop? Mark Bassett is an Associate Professor and Director of Academic Quality, Standards and Integrity at Charles Sturt University and joins me. Mark, there is one main tool to tell if someone's used AI. It's an AI watermark. What's that?
3: Well, listeners would be familiar with a visual watermark where we put a semi-transparent label over an image, but this type of watermark is visible. AI watermarking is hidden from the reader. There's two different ways you can do this. The first is that when an AI system makes a file, like a Word file or an Excel file, it hides information in that document in the file itself that identifies it's AI generated. The other way to do it, which is the more interesting way, is to hide the watermark in the text itself. The simpler explanation of this is the AI system first splits all possible words into two groups using a hidden rule, and the system then produces the text output using only words from one of those groups. Now, the chances of a person writing a long piece of text only using words from one group is very small. So in theory, if you have the text output and you have the hidden rule, you can determine what the chances are that the text was produced by an AI system. But it's important to note that you need a tool to determine if something has been AI watermarked.
2: And which AI firms have that functionality built in, and why have they been forced to sort of increasingly include this sort of functionality?
3: So Anthropic made this decision because of a change to the EU AI Act, and the Act requires developers of AI systems to ensure that the text they produce is identified as AI-made. Google has watermarked all of its outputs from its Gemini system for some time, and this includes video, audio, images, and text. OpenAI, who makes ChatGPT, has watermarking for images and video, and they've reportedly had AI text watermarking ready for over a year now, but at this stage haven't decided to release it.
2: So that sounds like a positive development, particularly for the nation's academic markers trying to determine whether or not students have submitted assessments using AI. But are these watermarks infallible if they were widely available?
3: They're extremely fallible. The easiest way is to simply use an AI system that doesn't use watermarking and generate text that way. There's hundreds of thousands of AI systems that generate text out there, and they certainly don't all use watermarking.
2: So I wonder if there could be a better way. What about those Luddites that suggest that we should go back to pen and paper and do things the old-fashioned way?
3: Returning to only using pen and paper exams is not the solution. It's not supported by the higher education regulator. It doesn't prepare students for a world where AI is ubiquitous. And written exams aren't universally suited to all disciplines. They certainly have their place as one of many assessment types conducted over time that allow educators to build an evidence base, if you will, to support judgments about student learning. But only using pen and paper exams worth high percentages is not the way forward. And it's critical that we move away from this detect and punish mindset, as the job of educators isn't to police the use of AI. So instead of looking for evidence of AI use, we need to be focusing on looking for evidence of learning. It's also important to understand that simply using AI doesn't mean students have cheated, and it doesn't mean they haven't learnt. And we need to keep in mind that we're preparing students to work and thrive in a world where AI is everywhere.
2: Mark Bassett at Charles Sturt University. Appreciate your time. Thank you.
3: Thank you.
2: Finally today,

0: There's long been the promise of fortune to be made in WA as a FIFO worker, instant millionaires drinking airport beers in high vis. But rather than working with heavy metal, some workers are mining for dance floor gold using hip-hop, house and drum and bass, as Mieta Adams reports.
1: Among a sea of workers heading to the mines dressed in high-vis at Perth Airport, 27-year-old DJ Benny G stands out.
2: Obviously, everyone around me is FIFO doing, you know, mining jobs, and there's me just flying up and playing music.
1: Dressed in a white cap, reflective sunnies and a white polo, he sets off on a Friday afternoon to play a weekend of music 1,500 kilometres away in Karratha.
2: I do it like every 6 to 8 weeks, I guess. So you fly out Friday, usually lunchtime, sometimes in the evening, and then you land, you do your first show on the Friday night. Saturday night you do the show there as well, and then you fly back Sunday lunchtime, Sunday evening.
1: He says a big draw card is the receptiveness of regional audiences to his music.
2: They go a little bit more nuts than the city people, and it's awesome, especially if you do something pretty hectic on the decks. The crowd response is just like, what? And you love it. They love it. I love it. It's great.
1: Also based in Perth is another FIFO DJ, DJ Koza, who heads up to Karratha to play at the local club every 2 to 3 weeks. He says the lifestyle can be hard to juggle when also working a full-time job during the week.
3: I'd literally work all Friday, jump straight on a plane, land in Karratha, go straight to the nightclub, play, and, you know, all night, and then be absolutely knackered the next day. And then I wouldn't fly back till like midnight Sunday night, and then have to go to work in like 5 hours again.
1: But all in all, he says it's like a holiday.
3: I love the weather up there. I love the heat and everything. People are honestly shocked that, like, obviously, you know, like when people think of DJ, they either think of like, you know, the club DJs like every weekend in Perth, or they think of like, you know, the massive people playing the huge festivals internationally. People don't realize, like, at my level, people get flown just across the country just to play these regional clubs.
1: DJ booking agent John Fraser manages about 10 FIFO DJs across WA who work at regional clubs in various remote locations like Broome and Port Hedland. He says he started booking multiple DJs in Karratha shortly after COVID.
4: Before then, they were just booking the same DJ from Perth who was going up every weekend back and forth. And I just got to a point where the owner of the club just wanted a bit more variety. So that's why we've got a group of DJs rather than just one or two that rotate. We want to keep it a bit more fresh for them, you know, for the crowd.
1: But he says the lifestyle isn't for everyone.
4: It takes a certain kind of a DJ to want to do it, and those that do really love it, you know.
0: I bet. DJ agent John Fraser ending that story by Mieta Adams. And that's all from the World Today team. I'm Andy Park. Have a great day.
5: Thanks very much to the team at The World Today. Right across Australia, you're listening to ABC News Radio. It's time now for a news update with Sacham Weinstein. Hi.
6: Hi, Rhiannon. And there are calls for the Israeli ambassador to be sent home after the Israeli military cleared its soldiers of criminal wrongdoing in a 2024 strike that killed 7 aid workers in Gaza, including an Australian woman. The Israeli military admits there were serious failures that led to the death of Zomi Frankem, but they didn't rise to a reasonable suspicion of criminal misconduct. Foreign Minister Penny Wong has met with the Israeli ambassador to Australia in Canberra today after summoning him to Parliament House. The Greens say the government should send a strong message and the ambassador should be sent home. Sydney Swans chief executive Matthew Pavlich has apologised to AFL supporters after 5 players were suspended for breaching club standards by drinking and bringing women back to a hotel in Melbourne early on Monday morning. The club's decision is separate to an ongoing Victorian police investigation into an alleged sexual assault. Mr Pavlich says it's been challenging for everyone involved. The Safety Commissioner is welcoming improvements by gaming platform Roblox to protect children, but says she won't hesitate to take more action. The platform was put on notice by the Commissioner earlier this year over concerns of grooming and child sexual exploitation. Roblox says it's rolling out industry-leading safety features, including the introduction of Roblox Kids. US President Donald Trump claims the Strait of Hormuz is open and that lots of boats are going through. A temporary ceasefire agreement expired on Monday, with a senior Iranian official telling the Reuters news agency his country is moving to a fully offensive military posture, but there have been no reports of strikes by either side. Data shows shipping through Hormuz has slowed as uncertainty drives ship owners to avoid the waterway. And the US Treasury has announced the country's total debt has topped $40 trillion US

0: $5 for the first time, drawing a fresh warning of a looming fiscal crisis. Debt service costs have become a major expense for the U.S. government, surpassing Medicare spending to become the second largest federal budget item after Social Security. And that's the latest from the newsroom. I'll be back with another update in about half an hour's time.
1: Sounds good, Satyam. Thank you.
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1: It's good to be with you here on News Radio this Thursday, the 20th of August. I'm Rhiannon Elston. Making news, Victoria's Premier has set up a royal commission into the construction sector. Israel's ambassador to Australia has now met with the foreign minister. We'll bring you the details on what was shared. And America is having its own smashed avo moment.
3: Why can't I have my delicious meal and eat it too?
1: It's being dubbed Burrito Gate, and we'll hear all about it very soon. First, though, the Israeli ambassador has met with the foreign minister at Parliament House after she hauled him in to discuss a decision to clear Israeli soldiers of criminal wrongdoing over the killing of an Australian aid worker. Penny Wong expressed outrage at the decision, saying it falls far short of the accountability expected. Senator Wong is expected to address the media later today. Leaving Parliament House after their meeting, the ambassador Hillel Newman took questions from reporters.
4: That there's no criminal liability, we must respect that, as we do in every case of an investigation.
5: So it's the decisions of the convoy that led to this incident, these deaths, is that...
4: No, there were operational failures, I said that. There were failures, let's say, on both sides. There were mistakes made by the convoy, but there were mistakes made by Israel. I should add, for instance, that Israel tried to make connection with the convoy. When they saw these things going on and the deviation in the route and the armed personnel, they tried to make contact. It's documented, and even Binskin said it in his report. They tried to make contact with the convoy in order to see what's going on, and there was no connection. So there were operational failures. Who knows who's guilty of that? That's not the important issue. The important issue is that there was no intention to kill innocent people. There was a true belief that Hamas had taken control of the convoy, and therefore there's no criminal liability. We must accept the findings of a court after a thorough and independent investigation.
6: Ambassador, can Australians really have confidence in this investigation? Shouldn't there be more of an independent investigation into this?
4: Israel is a robust democracy where there's full independence of the authorities, especially the law enforcement. The courts in Israel and the prosecution of Israel are well known for their independence. They're a robust and something. You know, we have a prime minister who's indicted by the prosecution of Israel. How many countries in the Middle East do you have such a circumstance? Israel is the strongest democracy in the entire Middle East that upholds rule of law according to evidence and truth and facts. So one must respect also when a proceeding goes forward and comes to conclusions, one must respect them even if one doesn't like the conclusions.
7: Zomi's brother Mel was down accepting an award on her behalf, a humanitarian award by Sight in Canberra. What do you say directly to him?
4: I express my deep sorrow and grief to the entire family on the death of Zomi Frankel. It was unintentional. It's a tragedy. Any innocent life that is lost in a war zone, in a war effort, in a war situation, is a tragic affair. We are sorry with the family. We grieve with the family. We see it as a tragedy. But again, that does not mean there's criminal liability. And they must please understand that Israel had no intention, as Binskin himself said, Israel had no intention to attack or injure in any way the aid workers that were on the convoy. It was a circumstantial situation which led to a tragic mistake.
1: That was Israeli Ambassador Hillel Newman speaking with reporters after meeting with Foreign Minister Penny Wong today. Human rights lawyers and Zomi Frankum's friends and family have slammed the decision not to pursue criminal proceedings against those responsible for the killings. Her friend and former colleague Josh Phelps says the news is profoundly disappointing.
8: I wasn't surprised, and it wasn't unexpected, and I think when you look at the track record of these investigations by the IDF into themselves over the past, you know, decades, it really wasn't a surprise. And almost, at least to me, and I just speak for myself, it's sort of a relief to not worry, have this hanging out there anymore, and we can

0: just push forward to pursue accountability in other ways from the IDF. And, you know, there was also a lot of notes in that report about World Central Kitchen and their mistakes made. And I think now we can just move on and focus on that and focus on the positive things like the humanitarian award that was launched today by the Australian government and with the family, Mal Frankum and their friends. You know, we met volunteering in Guatemala around 8 years ago, honestly, around this time. We both worked at World Central Kitchen. You know, we lived together in D.C., and she really grew into, you know, to show the world what a compassionate individual she was, and was willing to do whatever she could to help people along the way. She had a really vast interest in different cultures, you know, herself being both from Australia and Mizoram and India, and really just an extraordinary individual. Her legacy is too big to let something like this news today dampen it. This will be a small footnote in her legacy and the legacy of the people who died with her, too, who have people, their families and friends who love them very much, too. And all we can do is, you know, continue to raise them up and move on from here to whatever avenues there are after.
1: That was Zomi Frankum's friend and former colleague, Josh Phelps. The federal government's controversial and long-awaited gambling advertising reforms have passed Parliament after a fiery debate. Under the changes, there will be tighter restrictions on the timing and placement of gambling ads on TV, radio, online platforms and during live sport. The Coalition supported the reforms after securing a series of amendments, including tougher rules around inducements and a new national ad stop register allowing Australians to opt out of gambling advertising online. The reforms have been introduced 3 years after a landmark report on gambling harms was handed down by late Labor MP Peter Murphy. Samantha Thomas is a gambling researcher and professor of public health at Deakin University, and she says the reforms don't go far enough.
2: Well, unfortunately, not much is going to change. You know, the Labor government had a chance to really draw a line in the sand around the prolific saturation of gambling marketing that kids are exposed to every day on TV and streaming and digital platforms. They had a chance to do some really meaningful reforms that would disrupt gambling harm and prevent gambling harm. And unfortunately, what we saw is the two major parties working together to come up with a political compromise that actually works a lot more in the interests of the gambling industry and protecting the architecture that it has to promote its products than in the interests of Australian young people and the Australian community. So unfortunately, not the huge changes that we are hearing the government tout as being exemplary reforms.
1: Yeah, so you're one of the many voices that believe these reforms don't go far enough. But in terms of what will actually change, there will be new caps on how many gambling ads can be shown and when they'll be able to be aired. Is it a good thing in your view that Australians will be less exposed to gambling ads as a result of these changes?
2: Well, the Murphy report recommended that in order to do our very best to protect kids from being exposed to gambling marketing, we needed to have a complete ban on gambling ads. So the Murphy report was very clear that partial bans do not work. And the reason for that is that this is the most high-tech, health-harming industry that we have seen in modern times. Their ability to shift and move around regulations is unlike we've seen many industries be able to do. And so what the government has come up with is almost night and day compared to what the Murphy report recommended. We have a cap of 3 ads per hour between 5 a.m. and 8:30 p.m. Now, there is no evidence at all to say that 3 ads per hour is a safe amount of gambling advertising for children. But also, we actually see exactly what we have now remain in place for sports. So we are going to see a blackout of advertising in sports, but only up to 8:30 at night. That's what we have in place now. So really no changes at all. And what that means is that after 8:30 at night, kids are going to be bombarded with gambling advertising when they watch sport. The interesting thing for me is that the government has been able to come up with no evidence for 3 ads per hour or the 8:30 p.m. cutoff.

0: the industry to continue to push inducements at people. So they've tinkered around the edges a little bit. They've said when you sign up to a new account, the gambling industry can't push inducements at you for 14 days. But on day 15, they can send you as much as they want. And we know inducements create the pathway to that regular gambling that encourages people to gamble more than they normally would on things that they wouldn't normally gamble on, and which actually creates that pathway to risk and harm. And then what the government has said is if you show some red flag behaviours, then the industry can't send you inducements anymore. But unfortunately, by then, as we all know, the harm has already occurred. So again, very weak measures around inducements. And we have to remember that the Murphy Inquiry said we needed an urgent ban on inducements because they are the most predatory form of gambling marketing that we have.
1: Now that we've seen these reforms pass through Parliament, where do you see debate on this heading? Has the moment for change now passed?
0: Oh, absolutely not. And I think we have seen just over the last few years with the government's delay and now this very weak legislation, this real community movement now in which the community is saying, this is just not good enough. We recognise the harms that are happening to our sons, our daughters, to our communities, but also to our kids who are being bombarded with advertising. And I think in 3 years' time, when we have a statutory review on this legislation, the government will be judged very harshly by the community. The community overwhelmingly supports a ban on gambling ads, and we are still going to see the tsunami of ads coming at us. The harms will still occur. And so I think we need to keep that national conversation going about the tactics of this industry. So when we have another crack at this in 3 years' time, we actually will see the government be pressured and pushed into making much more meaningful reforms in the interests of the community rather than in the vested interests of those who profit from this very harmful product.
1: That was Samantha Thomas. She's a gambling researcher and professor of public health at Deakin University. You're listening to ABC News Radio. I'm Rhiannon Elston. Making news this afternoon, Erin Patterson's appeal against her conviction for murdering three relatives and the attempted murder of another has resumed in Victoria's Court of Appeal. Patterson was last year sentenced to life in prison with a non-parole period of 33 years after a 10-week trial. The Communications Minister is welcoming action taken by the eSafety Commissioner to put gaming platform Roblox on notice. The platform could face federal court action if it doesn't improve its safety measures within the next 3 months. And a trial of more than 1,000 patients has found a new experimental drug could prevent melanoma, one of the deadliest forms of skin cancer, from returning. We'll head overseas now because Ukraine's president is facing renewed pressure to call wartime elections, this time from within. Martial law prevents wartime elections in Ukraine, but ousted Defence Minister Mykhailo Fedorov is calling for a vote, arguing democracy shouldn't be a, quote, peacetime luxury. It's the biggest challenge to President Volodymyr Zelensky's leadership since Russia's full-scale invasion in February 2022. Meanwhile, Ukrainian forces have continued to launch substantial waves of drone attacks deep inside Russia. Professor Michael Clark is a fellow at King's College London and was Director General of the Royal United Services Institute. He explains what he makes of this call for a wartime election.
2: There's no chance at all of a wartime election, not while a hot war is going on. It's just completely impractical for any number of reasons. And the vast majority of the Ukrainian population know that and wouldn't welcome it. So this is not to do with calling for an election. This is Fedorov, astonishingly, in a way, laying down an open challenge to President Zelensky. So Fedorov was the defense minister. He served from January till July this year, just 6 months, and he was sacked. And he was sacked for reasons that the population don't really understand and that nobody else can quite kind of fathom. Zelensky, I think, mishandled that. And Fedorov is a man who is very popular with the younger Ukrainians, and he transformed Ukraine's fate in the war. While he was defense minister for 6 months, He did a lot to create and implement a drone strategy. It wasn't only his, but some of the

0: the successes that Ukraine has had in recent months have been down to him. And then Zelensky sacked him in July because he didn't get on with, Fedorov didn't get on with Syrsky, who's the head of the armed forces. And then Zelensky then had to get rid of Syrsky in any case. So Fedorov has been standing on the sidelines. He only wants to be Ministry of Defense again. He's been offered lots of other roles and he won't take them. He said, no, I want to be Ministry of Defense. This is where I can make a difference. And last night, he came out and launched an astonishing all-out attack on Zelensky's leadership. And that was related to the fact that today the parliament in Kiev was due to ratify his replacement, Yevgeny Kamara, who is now has been ratified as the new Minister of Defense. But last night that wasn't the case, and people have been out on the streets today in Kiev protesting about that. And to add to the problem, Ukraine's anti-corruption agencies called NABU and SAPO, that's the acronyms for them, NABU and SAPO, they launched a series of raids this morning, including on the presidential office, not Zelensky's office, but the office of his chiefs of staff, on the presidential buildings and some of the bank areas and some other areas, including former MPs. And so there's a series of anti-corruption raids going on. So it's been a really terrible day for Zelensky, in which his leadership is being challenged on the streets. It's being challenged by the anti-corruption agencies. And Fedorov, last night, issued this overt challenge to say, you are not the right man to lead Ukraine for the future. We must have elections. He knows that they can't have elections, but that is the nature of his challenge.
1: It's an extraordinary political situation at the moment, Michael. At the same time, when it comes to the conflict itself with Russia, we've seen a big ramp up in the way in which drones are being utilised. What sort of effect is that having on the conflict more broadly now?
0: It's taken it to a new level because both sides are now knocking lumps out of each other because they can. And Ukraine, during the autumn of last year, laid the foundations of this new offensive with their own basically home-produced drones. A firm called Firepoint are creating drones, the Firepoint 1 and 2, the Firepoint 5, the Firepoint 7, and so on. And these are very good drones made very cheaply with Ukrainians' own technologies and some help from the Europeans, but basically it's their own stuff. And they launched a series of attacks from the spring of this year. And they first of all, launched a series of attacks against the refineries in Russia to the point where petrol has gone short in Russia. And the Russians are now importing at least 750,000 litres of petrol from India and China because they've run short. And this is, Russia is a petro state, got oil all the time, and yet it's run out of petrol. And then the second thing that the Ukrainians have done, they've hit the Wildberries warehouses. Wildberries is like the Amazon of Ukraine. It's the big online retail. It's the biggest retail operation in the whole of Russia. And the Ukrainians have hit their warehouses one by one by one, and they've hit all of the biggest warehouses and caused a real crisis, which has affected Russians. So the Russians now know, through the fact that they can't get petrol very easily, that their retail shopping has been severely curtailed and inflation has taken off. The Russian population now know that this is a war that they're in. It's not something going on elsewhere. They can't insulate themselves from it in Moscow and Petersburg, which is what the government was trying to do, keep the war, as it were, confined only to the war zone itself and pretend to the population that it wasn't really an issue. Now the Russians know they're in a war, and it is actually making the economy stagger a bit. It won't bring the economy down in Russia. It's a big economy, so it won't collapse. But it is certainly staggering, and it's stagnating, and it's got really quite big economic problems. So the Ukrainian offensive is actually making all of that worse.
2: And that was Professor Michael Clark, who's a fellow at King's College in London. He was speaking with Sally Sarah.
3: Are there any winners in the cost of living crisis? What's causing the algal bloom?
4: Questions. They've never been more important. So the one thing we'll never question is our duty to keep asking. ABC News. Keep asking.
2: To some finance news now. The unemployment rate increased to 4.5% in July. That's up from 4.4% in June. The number of employed people declined by 15,800 and the number of unemployed increased by 4,200. The underemployment rate remained steady at 6.4% in seasonally adjusted terms. So to break down what all of this means, I'm joined by Diana Musina, who's the Deputy Chief Economist at AMP. Diana, hello to you.
5: Hello, thanks for having me on.
2: Thanks for being with us. What's the main takeaway from today's jobs numbers?
5: The main takeaway is that the headline data looks worse than the underlying figures,

0: because it looks like, you know, we've had this fall in jobs, but we need to remember that on a month-by-month basis, we can actually get quite a lot of volatility in the number of jobs that are created or lost, because that's just the way that the labour force survey has typically run. So we need to average out jobs growth over a three-month or a six-month period. That shows you a story where employment's still growing. It's just growing at a softer pace than it was this time last year. And I'm also less concerned by the increase to the unemployment rate, because the rounding of it makes it look worse than it is. It actually only increased by 0.03 percentage points. It went up to 4.46% rather than 4.43%. Now, these types of things are quite important for commentators and analysts like the Reserve Bank of Australia, who will be looking at these numbers very closely.
1: Okay, so you're not particularly worried about this at this stage, but what's happening under the hood, so to speak, particularly when we look at underemployment as well as hours worked? What do you put that down to?
0: Yeah, we've seen a decline in hours worked in the past year. I mean, they're only up by about 0.2% over the year, so basically flat. I mean, I think it's just a sign that employment growth is a little bit soft across the country, which normally tends to see hours worked suffer a bit as well. But, you know, in counter to that, we've still got a nearly record high participation rate, which basically means that there's more people who are engaged in the labour market, whether they're employed or unemployed. And that's typically a sign that things are still pretty good. I mean, if you weren't confident about getting a job, then you wouldn't even be looking for one. And the unemployment rate, while it's increased since its low post-pandemic for Australia, it still remains at a relatively low rate. So my overall analysis is that the labour market is relatively balanced. And, well, the Reserve Bank still thinks that it's actually a little bit tight, which is why we've still had wages growth. So I think the labour market is still in good shape.
1: Okay. And we recently had that interest rate decision left on hold. Do you think this is likely to tip things one way or the other as we look to the next one, or do you think it's a steady train?
0: Well, the Reserve Bank's own forecasts are assuming a bit of a tick up in the unemployment rate from here. So I think today's data doesn't really change anything as it stands right now for the Reserve Bank. If they met tomorrow, I think they would decide to keep interest rates unchanged. So I don't think it really gives us anything new. If the unemployment rate increases much faster from here, then that would be a reason for the RBA to keep rates on hold, not to raise them again. At the same time, though, if the labour market still remains in its relatively good shape and we get continued high inflation numbers, well, that could be a reason to raise rates. But as it stands today, I don't think today's data actually changes the Reserve Bank's understanding of the shape of the labour market.
1: Deanna, it's great to chat to you as always. Thank you.
0: Thank you. Thanks so much.
1: Deanna Messina is the Deputy Chief Economist at AMP. Time now to talk all things sport, and Fraser Fife is with us today. Fraser, hello.
2: Hi, Rhiannon. Well, we start with rugby league, and veteran Storm prop Tui Kamikamitha has retired effectively immediately on medical grounds after he suffered a stroke earlier in the year. The Fijian skipper hasn't played since the round four loss to the Cowboys, with Kamikamitha experiencing a medical episode a couple of days later. Kamikamitha played 142 games for the Storm and represented Fiji on 23 occasions. Meanwhile, the New Zealand Warriors have re-signed head coach Andrew Webster for a further four seasons. The deal will keep Webster at the club until at least the end of the 2032 season and will make him the longest-serving Warriors head coach. The Warriors currently sit third on the competition ladder with three regular season games remaining. Australian tennis player Chris O'Connell is out of the Cincinnati Open after a round of 16 loss to Taylor Fritz. The American sixth seed secured a 6-4, 6-3 victory to set up a quarterfinal clash with countryman Brandon Nakashima. Alex de Minaur is also out of the tournament after a straight sets loss to French 21st seed Arthur Fils 6-3, 6-4. The pair will now turn their attention to the US Open major, which gets underway in New York City in a few days' time. Meanwhile, it's unclear when or if Nick Kyrgios will return to professional tennis after the Australian revealed that he returned a drug test with a positive cocaine reading. Europe correspondent Elias Kluwer explains.
3: Well, he's well and truly into the twilight of his career. For all intents and purposes, Nick Kyrgios has had a successful career in tennis. He reached number 13 ranking. That was his career high. He reached a Wimbledon final. He won the first set.

0: ever Wimbledon final. He lost to, obviously, Novak Djokovic in that match. But many people would do anything to have the career he's had. And it was an interesting statement he made. The idea that tennis chose him, he didn't choose tennis, that's something, this idea of that has kind of followed Nick Kyrgios his entire career.
1: Socceroos defender Alessandro Chakati has signed a 5-year deal with Portuguese giant Benfica for a reported $32 million. The 22-year-old joins the club from Italian side Parma, who has played for since 2021. Chakati says that he's done all he can to join such a big club.
2: It's a huge honour. It's a privilege. I'm over the moon. I couldn't be happier. I think it's a reward that I've got over the last few years of lots of hard work, and I'm so happy to be here, and I can't wait to play for Benfica.
1: And the federal sports minister says it's been a grim week for the social licence of professional sport in Australia. 5 Sydney Swans players have been stood down for the rest of the season over breaches of club standards. Separately, as mentioned, Australian tennis player Nick Kyrgios has been provisionally suspended after a positive test for cocaine. And along with the Geelong Cats facing criticism over their handling of concussion, Annika Wells says it hasn't been a good week for sport.
3: We wouldn't want to conflate these three issues, but one common thread that does run through them is that the rules and the expectations and standards must apply to everybody, no matter how big the name or how brilliant the athlete.
1: And it's hard to argue with that sentiment this week, Rhiannon.
4: Yes, indeed. Fraser Fyfe, thank you so much.
1: Thank you.
4: Looking to the finance screens now, and the All Ords currently up today 0.4%. The ASX 200 also up 0.3%. One Aussie dollar currently buying 71.1 US cents. A lot of wet weather across the country today. It's a possible shower if you're in Brisbane. You're heading for 23. Partly cloudy in Sydney today, also heading for 23. Rain increasing in Canberra, 17. Showers for you in Melbourne, a top of 18. Hobart, 18, partly cloudy. Adelaide, 17 with a couple of showers. And a possible morning shower in Perth, 21.

0: ABC News, hello, I'm Satyam Weinstein. Israel's ambassador to Australia, Hillel Newman, has expressed deep sorrow to the family of Australian Zomi Frankum, who was killed in an Israeli airstrike, but has defended a decision to clear Israeli soldiers of criminal wrongdoing. He was hauled into a meeting at Parliament House today with Foreign Minister Penny Wong to explain the decision relating to a 2024 strike that killed seven aid workers in the Gaza Strip. An internal IDF investigation found there were serious failures, but they didn't raise reasonable suspicion of criminal misconduct. Speaking outside Parliament, Ambassador Newman says there was no intention to kill innocent people.
1: Not every case where someone dies is a casualty. It means that there's criminal liability. One cannot attack findings of a court if the findings are not suitable to one's political agenda. Now, we're very sorry for the family. We express deep sorrow.
0: Meanwhile, Israel's decision to mount criminal investigations into two other IDF killings in Gaza has been framed as too little too late. Eliza Gatzi with the details.
2: The 2024 killing of five-year-old Hind Rajab and two paramedics who came to her rescue sparked worldwide outrage. Hind was trapped in the wreckage of her family's car for hours with the bodies of six family members and had desperately called for help. Only now has the Israel Defence Forces admitted it opened fire on the car. Human rights lawyer Chris Sidoti says it's long overdue.
3: They counted 335 bullet holes in that family's vehicle. Why is it that only now this matter is being referred for criminal investigation?
2: The Palestinian Red Crescent says a criminal probe into the 2025 killings of 15 paramedics in a convoy of ambulances has also come too late. It's demanding an impartial international inquiry.
0: The Communications Minister, Annika Wells, is welcoming action being taken by the eSafety Commissioner to put gaming platform Roblox on notice. The platform could face federal action in court if it doesn't improve its safety measures within the next 3 months. Roblox says it's improved its safety features, but tests run by eSafety found adults were still able to contact children they didn't know. Ms. Wells says the platform has talked a big game when it comes to protecting the 1.7 million Australian children who use it.
4: It is not good enough that despite promises made to me in person and to the eSafety Commissioner in February, Roblox has not yet managed to clean

0: Muppets Act. Parents need to know that their children will not be approached by adults while playing the game.
1: A number of partnerships and deals with Sydney Swans player Isaac Heaney are being pulled after he and four other players were suspended for breaching club standards by drinking and inviting women to a hotel earlier this week. Nandini Deer has more.
2: Isaac Heaney is one of five Swans players who have been suspended for the rest of the AFL season, a club decision that sits separately from the players' links to a police investigation into an alleged sexual assault in Melbourne on Monday. Colgate-Palmolive has confirmed it's suspended a partnership with Isaac Heaney pending completion of an investigation by Victorian Police. Colgate says it takes these matters very seriously. Glee Books and Readings have also confirmed Heaney's children's books have been removed from stores amid the police investigation. It's not suggested any of the Swans players are being accused of sexual assault.
1: Australia's Race Discrimination Commissioner has told the Royal Commission on Anti-Semitism many multicultural communities are suspicious about the concept of social cohesion. Here's Gavin Coote.
3: The inquiry is examining what measures are needed to improve social cohesion. But Race Discrimination Commissioner Giridharan Sivaraman says that term often has negative connotations. He says people from diverse backgrounds have felt isolated or concerned about having to shed their cultural identity in the name of social cohesion.
4: And I think it's why many of the communities I engage with view the term with great wariness and view any kind of policy or plan associated with it with wariness.
3: He wants the government to prioritise the adoption of a national anti-racism framework.
1: The body of a woman has been found in the New South Wales Southern Highlands, which police believe is that of a missing 18-year-old hiker. Lily Hooper was last seen 8 days ago when she left home for a hike in the Natai National Park. Police say the body was found in bushland this morning. Her body is yet to be formally identified. And more than two dozen penguins have been found dead on King Island off Tasmania's northwest coast, where seven cases of deadly H5 strain of bird flu have been detected in the past week. Samples from 28 birds have been collected and sent to labs to be tested for the disease, with its results expected back later this week. The penguins were discovered through aerial surveillance, with three crested terns also discovered dead nearby. You're up to date with ABC News.
5: Sanchum, thank you.
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5: Good to be with you here on News Radio. It's Thursday, the 20th of August. I'm Rhiannon Elston. Coming up, Israel's ambassador to Australia has spoken out after being called into Parliament House over a finding that cleared Israeli soldiers of wrongdoing. That's linked to a strike that killed aid workers. Roblox says it's making changes as the eSafety Commissioner says adults are still able to connect with kids on the online gaming platform.
7: Where you have a digital playground with kids and adults everywhere, we want to make sure that kids' accounts are protected.
5: A new hope for children with inherited heart disease as a promising new treatment emerges. We'll tell you all about that very soon. But first, Israel's ambassador Hillel Newman has expressed deep sorrow for the family of Zomi Frankum over the strike that killed the Australian aid worker, but has defended the decision to clear Israeli soldiers of wrongdoing. Speaking with reporters following a meeting with Foreign Minister Penny Wong, he stressed no criminal liability was found following an investigation by the Israeli Defence Forces. National political lead David Spears has more.
8: What we saw from the Israeli ambassador was a very robust defence of the independence of this process, this investigation in Israel, reiterating Israel's view of what happened, repeated expressions of deep sorrow and grief for the family, but no acceptance of any criminal liability. So in the view of this finding and of the view of the IDF, the convoy, the Central World Kitchen convoy added an armed guard, deviated from their route and delayed their time for exit, leading to the IDF to believe they had been taken over by Hamas and then, of course, opening fire. This is obviously quite different to what World Central Kitchen have said happened. They have said their statement at the time of the lethal attacks, the IDF knew that our team in Gaza was unarmed and posing a threat to nobody. It had full visual clarity on our clearly marked humanitarian vehicles during the extended multiple airstrikes. It knew our team's movements, identities and activities in advance. The military investigation conflates different timelines and events, muddying the story, shifting the blame for the IDF's illegal conduct. So that's the view of World Central Kitchen. Quite different, you'd have to say, to what Israel is saying happened here. Bottom line, this, in terms of what's just played out here in Canberra, is an example of the severe strain that clearly we've seen now for some time, some years, in fact, between the Israeli government and the Australian government over this issue, the death of Zomi Frankem, over other issues like the treatment of Australians on board the Gaza flotilla some months ago, over Australia's decision last year to recognise Palestinian statehood. This is another example that, yes, this is a relationship that has been quite troubled.
9: And as you mentioned, we're expecting to hear from the Foreign Minister, Penny Wong. What more do you expect from the Australian government? The Foreign Minister's already expressed her outrage.
8: Look, she has. And look, I think that the ambassador is fair enough, though, to point out that Mark Binskin's review of this, the former Australian Chief of Defence, who was commissioned by the Australian government to look into this, sure, didn't have all of the evidence that this Israeli investigation would have had. But he found that, again, this was a grave mistake. The strike was not knowingly or deliberately directed at World Central Kitchen personnel. I think Penny Wong, though, is obviously concerned about the way Australia's been informed, the timing we've heard from the Albanese government as well, coming on World Humanitarian Day. They see that as outrageous as well. So there's a lot around how this finding and conclusion was delivered that has angered the Australian side.
5: National political lead David Spears speaking with Joanna Nicholson. Online gaming platform Roblox is facing external audits after the eSafety Commission found adults were still able to contact children through the platform. Roblox was put on notice by the eSafety Commissioner earlier this year over concerns of grooming and child sexual exploitation taking place within the network. About 1.7 million Australian children are believed to use the platform, and it could now face federal court action if it doesn't take further steps to improve safety measures within the next 3 months. Here's eSafety Commissioner Julie Inman-Grant explaining her concerns.
7: We believe, and we're surprised when we look closely at Roblox, that basic functionality like not allowing adult predators or any adult to contact a child without explicit consent was enabled. Children's accounts were not protected at the highest levels of privacy by default. And there were things like children's profiles and biographies and account names being available. So that might be fun when you're an avatar trying to connect with a friend. But if a predator has a roadmap for grooming that tells them that the child is 12, they go to a specific school and they like Taylor Swift, it's not only on platform that we worry about either. Often this is the primary hunting ground where they identify the kids.
5: eSafety Commissioner Julie Inman-Grant speaking there. Well, Josh Taylor is a technology reporter for The Guardian, and he explains what Roblox is and how communications work within the platform.
10: It's probably worth thinking about Roblox as more of sort of an immersive gaming environment where people can go in there and find a whole bunch of very different games. They can build their own games and do a whole bunch of different sort of interactive things. And it's kind of been sort of it's used by a lot of like quite young kids right up to adults. And up until sort of December last year, it was a bit of a free-for-all in terms of just like who you could interact with on there, basically anyone you wanted to have a conversation with, you know, random strangers over there. You could connect with them there. And then sometime last year, you know, when Australia was sort of going through the whole discussion about the social media ban, the thing that kept coming up to me when I was reporting on it was, Roblox is way worse than any of these other social media platforms. Why aren't we sort of restricting on that? And that was a question that eSafety was often asked. And they were in discussions with Roblox. And before the ban came in, Roblox announced a whole bunch of changes, which basically grouped different age groups together. So it meant that adults were not interacting with children that they didn't know unless the parents explicitly consented to that. And those changes sort of came in December. And yeah, eSafety's been looking into what's been happening. And as Julian McGrant said before, they've been found wanting at the moment.
5: Yeah, when you say way worse, what were you seeing at that time that was concerning to you?
10: Well, I mean, we did our own investigation. One of my colleagues basically posed as a sort of 8-year-old girl on the platform and had sort of people say problematic things to her, try to sort of assault her avatar on the platform and things like that. And there are widespread reports of children being groomed on the platform, either for sexual abuse that.

0: or you know, extremism type content. And so it was sort of a situation where it was a bit of it wasn't really all that great environment for kids on the platform, and that's why they've made those changes.
1: Yes, okay. And so they are taking some action on this, as you've highlighted. Mm. Where within the platform does eSafety believe that these current gaps are, that they're saying that adults are still able to connect with kids?
0: Essentially what Julian McGrath said earlier is it's still a situation where adults who don't know the child can find their profile, see the details on their profile and attempt to connect with them, which is something that should have basically been ruled out by basically sort of engagement in conversation. The other sort of thing that they pointed out is that there are sort of forums that are outside of the gaming part of Roblox that people can post on, and in that environment, children can see the adult posts and adults can see the children posts. So it provides another avenue for them to connect. It has been sort of interesting to sort of see how this has all evolved, because it seems like every time they sort of clamp down and say they're trying to do better, there seems to be sort of gaps here. But it is a process. And as part of the undertaking that they've provided to eSafety, they have basically 3 months to get the ship in order. Otherwise, they could potentially go to court and face, you know, forced compliance. The other interesting thing is that they're going to undertake an independent audit of a whole bunch of the different measures that they've got in place, including the age assurance, which is, you know, they figure out what your age is, similar to how the social media bans affect, and they're going to make sure that that's actually working properly.
1: And so in reality, how tough will it be to lock down a platform like Roblox to stop potentially harmful actors slipping through the gaps? I mean, how big are we talking a problem is this, and how difficult will it be to actually solve it?
0: Well, I mean, so eSafety's numbers estimate around 1.7 million children are using Roblox, so it's quite a big number. And I think it's probably fairly similar to the social media ban in terms of just like, no matter how many sort of different tools you put in place and how many sort of like restrictions you put on accounts, it's always going to be people slipping through. But I think the idea is that you bring in these measures, you make it a little bit different, and then therefore you make it harder and the sort of the issues drop down. We see cases all over the world about grooming and child sexual abuse and extremism and all that sort of stuff floating up from a lot of these platforms, Roblox being one of them. And yeah, it's just one of those things that like you try to, I think what eSafety calls is safety by design, which is basically they're wanting to see these platforms basically build their platforms from the ground up being safe from the get-go. And I think it's just a constant involvement. They're constantly going to be trying to make it better and better. And I think this is probably slightly better than the social media ban, because you don't have a situation where kids can't access it at all. They're still accessing similar products, but there's always going to be people who slip through.
1: Okay, that's an interesting point. And Josh, what are the red flags for any parents who are sitting at home now listening to this? What should they be looking out for?
0: Well, I think the thing that the eSafety Commissioner constantly warns about, and this applies to sort of everything that happens with kids with their social media access and everything like that, is just so, like, make sure that kids aren't sort of using their devices alone in their rooms and in the bathroom and things like that. Just keep an eye on them. And if you have sort of access to parental controls and you can kind of get a sense of what they're doing, just make sure they're sort of using it within the confines of what you want and you know, setting time limits and things like that and making sure that accessing it healthily and not becoming too addicted.
1: That was Josh Taylor, a technology reporter for The Guardian. And Roblox has issued a statement about this today. It reads, "This undertaking follows constructive dialogue with eSafety and comes after the recent rollout of industry-leading safety features on Roblox, including the introduction of new Roblox Kids and select accounts for under 16s. We have delivered on the commitments we made to eSafety over the last 12 months, and we will continue to work towards our shared goal of keeping Australian children safe online." This is ABC News Radio. I'm Rhiannon Elston. Here are the headlines. The body of a woman has been found in the New South Wales Southern Highlands, which police believe is that of a missing 18-year-old hiker. Lily Hooper was last seen 8 days ago when she left home for a hike in the Natai National Park. Israel's ambassador Hillel Neumann has expressed deep sorrow for the family

0: of Zomi Frankum over the strike that killed the Australian aid worker, but has defended the decision to clear Israeli soldiers of wrongdoing. And more than two dozen penguins have been found dead on King Island off Tasmania's northwest coast, where seven cases of the deadly H5 strain of bird flu have been detected in the past week. Okay, we do have some very promising medical news for you today. Children with inherited heart disease could potentially be spared from having a heart transplant with the development of a new gene therapy. Researchers from the Murdoch Children's Research Institute have found that a single injection of a healthy gene called ALPK3 into affected tissue reverses heart muscle disease. It's hoped it could help those with cardiomyopathy, which can lead to enlarged hearts and irregular heartbeats, and affects around 30 million people worldwide. The Murdoch Children's Research Institute's Dr. James McNamara led the study and says this development is very exciting.
1: So we study, as you said, a group of genetic heart diseases called the cardiomyopathy, and this is caused by changes in the DNA code that ultimately affects how well the heart muscle functions. As you said, it impacts up to 30 million people worldwide and is a major reason for heart transplantation in both children and adults. And a portion of those patients have a variant in a gene called ALPK3, which is the culprit for their disease. And so what we've shown is that by delivering a healthy copy of this ALPK3 gene in something called a gene therapy, it can completely restore the function in both heart tissues grown from human stem cells, and also we've shown that in mouse models. So we've treated very young mice with this ALPK3 cardiomyopathy and shown it can block the disease. But also, even more excitingly, is when we treat adult mice with very advanced disease, we can completely restore that disease.
2: Okay, this is extraordinary. And so one injection does the job. You don't have to go back and do another one a number of years later?
1: That's right. That's our hope, that it would be almost called a one-and-done therapy. Mm. So the patient would receive a single dose and would essentially avoid the need for heart transplantation in the future.
2: Extraordinary. And I know at the moment you've been doing these trials on lab-grown patient heart tissue and mouse models. I'm wondering, though, how close are we to actual human trials, I guess? And could this actually be, could we go as far as saying this might be a cure for genetic heart disease?
1: So cure is a big word. Mm. I would love that to be the case. From where we are now, where we've worked with human cells in a dish and mouse models, there's still a number of steps we need to take. So we need to show it's safe in other models, and then there's preclinical trials before we move into trials in humans. But we would hope, with the right partnership, that this could be within the decade that we could see this moving into humans. And in one sense, from this human heart tissues grown from human stem cells, we already know it works in humans. We just need to show that it's safe.
2: Mm, got you. Understood. Mm. Do you think once all those steps have been covered, this type of gene therapy could be replicated to correct other genetic heart diseases?
1: Yes. We've already actually taken some steps towards that. So we've collaborated with a researcher called Christina Theodoros at the Gladstone Institute in San Francisco. She's a leader in AI modeling for science, for biology. And we asked her if our therapy might be able to help any other causes of genetic cardiomyopathy. And what they found was it could be beneficial for another type of cardiomyopathy caused by variants in the Titan gene. And we were able to take that information back to the lab to our human stem cell models and show that that actually is the case in vitro. So now we're really focusing on this idea of being able to treat a wider portion of people.
0: The Murdoch Children's Research Institute's Dr. James McNamara speaking there with Sarah Morris. Well, if you're in need of a haircut, this next story might be for you. Cost of living pressures have inspired more people to take a little off the top of the budget by visiting training salons, reporter Mark Rigby explains.

0: Style savvy salon goer Denise Kelly admits she had concerns about letting an apprentice hairdresser loose on her luscious locks.
1: I thought, will they overprocess my hair, even just blow drying it incorrectly?
0: It set her back $20, and the compliments she heard afterwards convinced her it was a decent alternative to the usual $70 she has spent on her hair, which means that extra money can go somewhere else.
1: We're travel really, so now I'm in self-funded retiree, so we can travel a little bit more. I'm not spending so much going to the hairdressers. For $20, I mean, that's like a sandwich really, isn't it? Let's be honest.
0: Denise isn't the only person who's been looking for new ways to take a little off the top of their beauty budget. Apprentice-run training salons at TAFE campuses across Queensland have seen an influx of new customers during the past financial year, with bookings increasing more than 70% in some areas. TAFE Queensland's Director of Education and Training, Deb Blow, says there are a few factors at play.
2: We have salons from Cairns right down to the Gold Coast here, and we right across the board have seen a significant increase, and we think that's obviously related to the cost of living pressures and also the word of mouth, that where people are realising you can get a really great professional service for a much, much lower cost.
0: In the barber training area of the salon, Simon Zanchetta has gone from being a somewhat reluctant first-time customer to one that now makes repeat bookings. Still, he says climbing into the barber's chair requires a leap of faith.
3: You know, whatever happens, you're stuck with for a little bit of time. So, you do enlist some trust, you know, coming into the salon. But, you know, I think it's really good to support the students and to support the salon too. But obviously the pricing is good because it matches the level where the apprentices are.
0: Saving money has obvious benefits for customers visiting training salons, but the apprentices that work here are also reaping the rewards. Second-year apprentice Ariel Jeffrey says working in the training salon, as opposed to the professional hairdressers where she's based, gives her a different learning experience.
4: Being surrounded by other apprentices and other people your age and getting to connect with them and basically just being able to help each other rather than just sticking to yourself. We're all going through the same thing. We're all training and trying to do better and trying to learn. So it's very important, yeah.
5: That was second-year hairdressing apprentice Ariel Jeffrey ending that report. Let's check in with Fraser Fife now for all the latest in sport. Fraser, hello.
6: Hi, Rhiannon. Well, the Melbourne Storm's Tui Kamikamitha has announced his rugby league retirement on medical grounds. Kamikamitha's career had been hanging in the balance since he suffered a stroke in March, leaving him needing heart and brain surgery. The 32-year-old had hoped to return for the Storm this year before being driven on by a potential comeback for Fiji in October at the World Cup. But recent medical advice has prompted him into retirement, bringing an end to a 142-game NRL career that included being in the squads for the 2017 and 2020 premierships. Well, Socceroos winger Nishan Volupele is the latest Australian to secure an overseas deal following the recent World Cup. The 25-year-old will move from A-League club Melbourne Victory to German third-tier club Ingolstadt for an undisclosed fee. Volupele played 141 matches for the Victory and featured twice for the Socceroos as they progressed to the knockout stage in North America. Meanwhile, Socceroos defender Alessandro Chakati has signed a long-term deal with Portuguese giants Benfica. The 22-year-old joins the club from Italian side Parma, who he has played for since 2021. Chakati is signed until at least the end of 2031 in a deal reportedly worth $32 million. The move comes just days after Chakati's Socceroos teammate Nestori Irrincunda signed with Benfica's arch-rivals Sporting CP. Australian tennis player Alex de Minaur has suffered another unexpected loss, going down to 21st seed Arthur Fies at the Cincinnati Open. The world number 8, who was as high as 5th in the world last month, lost 6-3, 6-4 without winning a single break point. Fellow Aussie Chris O'Connell is also out after a straight sets loss to American Taylor Fritz. Top seed Alexander Zverev has also gone down to 18th seed Tommy Paul, with the American losing the first set but fighting back to win 4-6, 7-6, 6-4. Meanwhile, Australian tennis player Nick Kyrgios has apologised following his provisional suspension from the professional tour after a positive test for cocaine. Europe correspondent Elias Kluwer has the details.
7: He says he made a huge mistake and he wants to take full responsibility for it, apologising to his fans, his friends, family and sponsors. He said that he didn't want to make any excuses for the mistake he's made here, but he did say that he wanted to provide some context, and that context is that, according to him, the last few years have been extremely difficult as he experiences the ongoing toll of injuries. He's had a long career now in international tennis, and so the mental and physical toll of those injuries, sort of explaining his actions with that, in that context.
6: A former Sydney Swans AFL coach says that he's shocked and disappointed by a sexual assault investigation that's linked to the club. The ABC understands the police investigation centres on an allegation of touching without consent following a complaint regarding players' behaviour during celebrations at the Pullman Hotel in East Melbourne in the early hours of Monday morning. John Longmire has shared with Fox Footy's AFL 360 program how he felt when he first found out about the allegations.
8: That took a while for that to sink in, I guess, and then incredible disappointment and then just deep sadness. Those emotions were all a part of it. It was just incredible deep sadness in the end, and you know, that's probably where we're still sitting a bit.
6: And Australia has drawn 4-4 with Chile at the Women's Hockey World Cup. Briar Williams scoring for Australia with just 30 seconds left to salvage a draw. The Hockeyroos have qualified for the next round of the tournament with one win, a draw and a loss. And that is the latest in sport. Rhiannon?
5: Fraser, thanks very much for that. Checking the weather now across our capitals. Possible shower in Brisbane today, a top of 23. Staying dry in Sydney, you're also heading for 23. Rain increasing in Canberra, 17 is your maximum. Showers for you in Melbourne today, heading for 18 there. A top of 18 degrees in Hobart as well, partly cloudy. Couple of showers for you in Adelaide, 17. And a shower or two clearing in Perth, 21. Sunny day for you in Darwin, heading for 33. Well, it's time now for a news update with Sacham Weinstein. Sacham, hello.
9: Hi, Rhiannon. The Foreign Affairs Minister has met with the Israeli ambassador to Australia following an Israeli military decision not to pursue criminal proceedings against the soldiers responsible for killing 7 aid workers in Gaza, including an Australian. The Israeli military has cleared its personnel of any criminal wrongdoing in the April 2024 strike on a World Central Kitchen convoy in Gaza, where Australian Zomi Frankham was killed. An internal investigation notes there were serious failures that led to the strike, but says the failures did not raise reasonable suspicion of criminal misconduct. Penny Wong says Australia is outraged and the decision falls far short of the accountability expected. A human rights monitoring group has raised concerns about safety in the detention of children at Sydney's Villawood Detention Centre. The Commonwealth National Preventative Mechanism visited Villawood Immigration Detention Centre in March and observed the prolonged detention of children, safety concerns, insufficient staffing, free movement of illicit substances, and inadequate support for people with complex physical and mental health needs. The report raises concerns about the children's access to education and the impact of prolonged detention on their well-being. Sydney Swans coach Dean Cox is encouraging AFL fans to support the team this weekend as police investigate sexual assault allegations. The club suspended 5 team members for breaching club standards, including drinking and bringing women back to a Melbourne hotel early on Monday morning. The club says the decision is separate to an ongoing Victorian police investigation. Ukrainian authorities say 2 people have been killed and 6 wounded in Russian attacks on the capital Kyiv. The city's mayor Vitaly Klitschko says there have been strikes in 3 districts in the cities on non-residential and apartment buildings, setting some on fire. And the financial crimes regulator says it's working with banks to crack down on mortgage fraud. AUSTRAC has revealed it's uncovered hundreds of millions of dollars in suspected fraudulent home loans. The watchdog says their investigation found that inflated incomes, misrepresented employment and questionable business activities are widespread. And that's the latest from the newsroom. I'll be back with another update in about half an hour's time.
5: Thank you, Sacham.
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5: Thanks for your company right across the country this Thursday. I'm Rhiannon Elston, making news. Victoria's new premier has set up a royal commission into the construction sector. Detectives are travelling to New South Wales from Victoria today as they investigate an alleged sex assault engulfing the Sydney Swans. And you've heard of FIFO workers. How about a FIFO DJ?
10: They go a little bit more nuts than the city people, and it's awesome.
5: We'll hear more about that very soon. We're also standing by to take you to Canberra shortly, where Penny Wong is expected to address the media, so we'll bring you that as it happens. But first, Victorian Premier Ben Carroll has released the terms of reference for the Royal Commission into the integrity of major construction projects in the state. Former South Australian Supreme Court Chief Justice Christopher Kourakis has been chosen to oversee it. The commission has been called in response to allegations of corruption and organised crime on construction sites for government infrastructure. State political reporter Richard Willingham has the details.
11: Well, this Royal Commission is in response to allegations that date back years, and they were sort of first aired in the press in 2024 when Jacinta Allen was the Premier. The allegations are that criminal gangs have infiltrated unions, the CFMEU to be specific, as well as corruption accusations on Victoria's big build. Now, the big build, for those of you outside of Victoria, is a major infrastructure agenda from the Andrews, Allen and now Carroll governments, spending billions of dollars on new railway tunnels, level crossing removals, as well as new highway, a significant piece of not only state infrastructure but also political gamesmanship. Now, this has now been tarred, and the new Premier, Ben Carroll, has been under pressure to announce a Royal Commission. He said it would be his first act as Premier when he took over from Jacinta Allen 3 weeks ago. And it should be noted that Jacinta Allen ultimately lost her job because of her reluctance to call a Royal Commission. Ben Carroll says he's been advocating for this for some time privately, but was always going to back the leader, and there's been plenty of other people calling for a Royal Commission. Now, the Royal Commission will be led by former Chief Justice of the South Australian Supreme Court, Christopher Kourakis. He's moving to Melbourne to conduct this inquiry. It's going to last at least 12 months and will cost up to $50 million. And the terms of reference are very broad. Ministers, premiers, etc. can be called before this. Ben Carroll said nothing is off limits. He wants to find out what went wrong, how it happened, how it was allowed to happen, and what steps should be taken to prevent it from happening in the past. This is going to be, he says, a very exhaustive process, and if the resources are required more from the Commissioner, he will grant them. Let's have a listen to what the Premier said a short time ago.
12: There was grift, there was thuggery, there was misogyny, and there was violence on taxpayer-funded correction sites, on taxpayer-funded correction, construction sites. I have zero tolerance for that. We are giving this Royal Commission the broadest, most extensive, wide-ranging powers. Full transparency. Nothing is off limits.
11: The next steps are the Premier is also going to appoint a special prosecutor, which hasn't really been used in Victorian Royal Commissions before. And he wants a special prosecutor set up, and that will require an Act of Parliament. And this special prosecutor will be given special powers to work alongside the Royal Commission to actually hold those found to have done the wrong thing, to have been guilty of that grift and corruption that the Premier talked about, to actually be pursued through the courts and face charges. The Royal Commission can only recommend that, so the special prosecutor will work hand in glove to ensure that happens. The other thing that's also going to happen in the last week of Parliament before the election, remember Victorians go to the polls in 100 days' time, the government has announced, Premier has announced, they'll introduce legislation to increase the powers of IBAC. Now that's the state's anti-corruption commission. Now they will be given greater powers to follow the dollar, so follow money in contracts with the private sector, as well as Victoria will lower the threshold for what is considered corrupt conduct to be more in line with other states. The threshold in Victoria is currently quite high. Now, the former Premier, Jacinta Allen, had promised to institute some of these changes, but they were going to happen after the election. Ben Carroll now says it will introduce laws before the election and will include extra sitting days of Parliament to ensure it passes before Victorians head to the polls at the end of November.
5: And that was Victorian political reporter Richard Willingham there. Victorian sex crime detectives are expected to travel to New South Wales as they investigate an alleged sex assault scandal engulfing the Sydney Swans. The ABC understands the investigation centres on an allegation of touching without consent at a Melbourne hotel in the early hours of Monday morning. Separately, five players stood down for breaching club standards, released a statement last night acknowledging they've let down their families, their club

0: and the wider community. Amy Greenbank is following developments.
1: The ABC's Victorian Investigations team has now confirmed that four officers from the state's sex crimes squad were set to travel to Sydney on Wednesday. This is after the alleged victim spoke to police. The probe, as you mentioned, will centre on the allegation of touching without consent that allegedly occurred at the Pullman Hotel in Melbourne on Monday. Neither the Sydney Swans nor Victorian police have today confirmed whether those detectives have arrived or whether they are currently interviewing players, but we do know that no charges have been laid or arrests made.
2: Now, we've heard from club management today. What did they have to say?
1: Well, club management has previously said they are aware they are effectively torpedoing the rest of their season by suspending these five players. The men were found to have breached club standard by drinking and bringing women back to the hotel room. The players' ban, though, will affect the game on Sunday and also any potential finals matches in the future. So the coach, Dean Cox, was today asked how are their teammates feeling, and this was his response.
3: We have had meetings with them about everything that's been spoken about, and they're about support and every emotion they've felt. So I'll answer questions tomorrow, guys.
1: And that was the response there from coach Dean Cox when he was asked about how their teammates were feeling about still having to play this weekend.
2: Now, the suspended players have also released a statement. What did that say?
1: Yeah, they have indeed. This was released yesterday by Isaac Heaney, Riley Bice, Nick Blakey, James Jordan and Chad Warner. They said they are deeply sorry to everyone involved. We know that our behaviour has fallen well short of the standards expected of us and the values of this club, and it goes on. Now, Joe, the fallout is also deepening for player Isaac Heaney. Colgate Palmolive has pulled its partnership with him pending the completion of this police investigation, and his AFL-themed children's books have also been pulled from bookstores.
0: That was Amy Greenbank speaking with Joanna Nicholson. We'll head overseas now to Ukraine, where the country's government is facing an ongoing corruption crisis. President Zelensky has fired one of his top aides shortly after anti-corruption agencies carried out a series of raids. A demonstration has taken place outside Parliament in Kyiv in support of the country's former defence minister, Mykhailo Fedorov, who was sacked last month. He's complained that corruption is hurting the war effort and called for elections to be held despite the Russian invasion. It's not the first time that the integrity of Ukraine's government has been questioned, as the BBC's Frank Gardner explains.
4: Ukraine has long been plagued by accusations of endemic corruption, some of which goes right to the heart of government. That, says its defenders, belongs largely in the past, but recent events would suggest otherwise. Ukraine has two major anti-corruption agencies under the acronyms of NABU and SAPO. 2 years ago, they started investigating alleged corruption amongst officials, some of whom were close to the presidency. Rattled, those officials reportedly persuaded President Zelensky to introduce a new law last summer, placing those two agencies under the control of the Prosecutor General. In other words, allowing the Ukrainian government to mark its own homework. The result shocked the president. Huge crowds came out onto the streets in protest. Posters were held up with messages like, "We chose Europe, not autocracy," and "My father didn't die for this," a reference to earlier deadly crackdowns on protests by the pro-Moscow government. President Zelensky quickly backtracked, allowing the two anti-corruption agencies to continue their work. Then, last winter, they uncovered a shocking tale of embezzlement. As Russian missiles targeted Ukraine's energy sector, it emerged that nearly $100 million earmarked for protecting power stations had gone missing. Resignations followed, including that of the president's long-standing chief of staff, Andrei Yermak. So today, as Ukraine still hopes to join the EU, it appears there may still be work to be done.
0: And meanwhile, while this corruption crisis shakes Ukraine domestically, the war with Russia rages on. Dozens of people on both sides have been killed in drone attacks over the past week. Tom Fletcher, the United Nations humanitarian chief, has been in southern Ukraine, and he discusses how the new technology is changing the face of the conflict.
5: So I visited a hospital yesterday that had been hit and met two people, a fruit seller and somebody who'd been in a shop. The fruit seller had been inches from death. The guy had been shopping, had his legs completely amputated as a result of the attack. So it's hard to see how these are military targets. I think the technology, I'm afraid, is outpacing accountability, and the technology

is outpacing humanity. And I really worry that when these new weapons are being designed, there aren't enough people in the room who understand protection of civilians, protection of humanitarians, and ultimately who understand international humanitarian law. So drones are such a massive part of warfare now across those front lines. So both the Russians and Ukrainians using increasingly sophisticated drones. And we were always told that these are

0: is to account. But, you know, we're more frustrated, we're more angry than anyone.
1: That was Tom Fletcher from the United Nations. He was speaking there about dozens of people being killed in Ukraine as that war with Russia rages on.
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1: Well, two US pharmaceutical giants, Merck and Moderna, say an experimental melanoma drug that delivers tailored treatment to a patient's specific tumour has prevented the deadly form of skin cancer from returning in a large clinical trial. Researchers have been working on developing mRNA treatments against cancer, but this is the first time one has shown positive results in a phase 3 trial. CNN's Meg Tyrrell reports.
4: Melanoma is a very deadly form of cancer. And for these folks, you know, they have had surgery to remove the melanoma, and then they're taking additional therapy to try to make sure that the cancer doesn't come back and doesn't spread further. Now, if they add this personalized mRNA treatment, we call it a vaccine because what it's doing is training the patient's own immune system to find their own cancer and to be able to fight it better. So each person, their tumor is sampled, their vaccine is essentially designed just for them. They give them this mRNA therapeutic vaccine, and it helps recruit the immune system to work on top of an immunotherapy drug called Keytruda. And now what they are finding in this trial is that it succeeded on those goals. We don't yet know the degree of that benefit in this large phase 3 study. We've heard from the companies, Moderna telling me today that they do plan to file for regulatory approval within months. We should see the full data set presented at a medical meeting coming up sometime soon. Previous data from smaller studies has been really promising for this. And of course, melanoma, as you pointed out, very deadly in the most advanced stage when it spread to other parts of the body. You know, about a decade ago, the 5-year survival rate was only about 35%. Now that has been improving, but there's room for much more improvement there. And folks really hope that this could be a way to do that, not just for melanoma. It's also being tested in other cancers from lung cancer, bladder cancer, and kidney cancer as well.
5: And just to be clear, this is the very kind of research that RFK Jr., the health secretary, has been cutting funding for, right?
4: Well, he has been cutting funding for mRNA vaccine development, but specifically focused on respiratory virus vaccines. So about a year ago, they cut 22 projects worth about $500 million in funding focused on infections like COVID and flu. Now, when it's come to cancer, the administration and HHS have been more appreciative of the potential of mRNA here, but doctors point out that given the strength of these data today, it's not a good idea to be cutting back on mRNA technology at all.
1: And that was CNN's Meg Tyrrell speaking with Jake Tapper there. Well, public hospitals, doctors at major Melbourne health services are walking off the job today for the first time in 20 years as an industrial dispute with the government continues. Doctors will strike for 4 hours and they've just started at 1:30 p.m. Australian Eastern Standard Time. Reporter Jessie Thompson explains why doctors are taking this action.
6: That's obviously a significant action, isn't it, that could impact very busy hospitals, major health services and even...
1: And we will leave that there. We'll come back to it later, but we're taking you right now to Canberra, where Foreign Minister Penny Wong is speaking.
7: Colleagues. Australian government learned of Israel's decision late last night, moments before it was announced on World Humanitarian Day. It is the day the... We commemorate humanitarian workers lost and celebrate and commend the work of humanitarians everywhere. We had just launched the Zomi Francom Humanitarian Award. And we didn't have the opportunity to inform Zomi's family before Israel's decision was made public because of the lack of notice. To learn of these developments in these circumstances was especially insulting and hurtful to Zomi's loved ones, to humanitarians, and to Australians. And today I called in Ambassador Hillel Newman, the Israeli ambassador to Australia. And I made clear to him Australia's views that Israel's decision falls far short of the accountability we expect. And last night, Australia's ambassador to Israel conveyed the same message directly to Israeli authorities, including the Office of the Foreign Minister. There are still many unanswered questions. These include why, even if the first strike was a catastrophic error, two further strikes followed.

0: I terminated relationships as you know, the minister has a power under the Act to do so on the basis of advice, and I don't propose to go through the nature of most of that advice for obvious reasons. We have a, well, you know, I don't think we're saying to the world that we're not going to engage with the world. What we have to have is risk-aware engagement, and that's the approach we've taken, and that's the approach we're engaging with universities on. I'm very pleased that that legislation might well be being voted on as we speak to strengthen that.
1: And we will leave that there. That was Foreign Minister Penny Wong speaking in Canberra. She today summoned the Israeli ambassador after Israel's decision not to open a criminal investigation into the April 2024 killing of seven aid workers, including Australian woman Zomi Frankem. In her address to the media just now, Penny Wong said, "I made it clear that Israel's decision falls far short of the accountability we expect." She says there are still many unanswered questions and added the federal government will consult with Zomi's family before announcing further steps. Now, earlier, Israel's ambassador Hillel Newman expressed deep sorrow for the family of Zomi Frankem over the strike that killed the Australian aid worker, but defended the decision to clear Israeli soldiers of wrongdoing. That's all from me for today. That's news time.
2: ABC News with Satyam Weinstein. The Israeli ambassador has left Parliament House in Canberra after being summoned by Foreign Minister Penny Wong after the Israeli military cleared its soldiers of any criminal wrongdoing for a 2024 strike that killed seven aid workers, including an Australian. An internal investigation has found that while there were serious failures that led to the strike that killed Zomi Frankem, it did not raise reasonable suspicion of criminal misconduct. The ambassador spent about an hour meeting with Senator Wong, who earlier expressed her anger over the decision. The Assistant Minister for Citizenship, Customs and Multicultural Affairs, Julian Hill, says it's not the justice the Australian people expect.
3: Democracies are held to a higher standard, and as a fellow democracy, we expect a higher standard of accountability. So we will not give up pursuing justice, and my thoughts are with Zomi Frankem's family.
2: Prosecutors have finished making their arguments against mushroom cook Erin Patterson's attempt to overturn her conviction. Jared Whittaker with the story.
4: Prosecutors have rejected Erin Patterson's arguments that there were errors in the prosecution's closing address during her 10-week murder trial last year. Patterson is serving a life sentence for triple murder and attempted murder. Patterson is appealing her conviction, and her lawyers say that the prosecutor's closing argument cherry-picked evidence. But prosecutors say no complaint was made during the trial, which would have been the right time to raise concerns. The court is later expected to hear a prosecution appeal against Patterson's sentence. They argue it's too lenient and the possibility of parole should be removed. The hearing continues.
2: Victoria's Premier has revealed the scope and structure of a royal commission into the state's construction sector. Former South Australian Chief Justice Chris Kourakis will lead the commission, which will have a $50 million budget and a 12-month deadline. Ben Carroll also confirmed fresh legislation is being drafted to give the state's anti-corruption watchdog IBAC greater powers. Mr. Carroll says the commissioner himself will decide who will be called before the inquiry.
5: The terms of reference are broad. They are expansive. Nothing is off limits. They cover the conduct of the CFMEU, construction companies, labour hire firms, consortia and criminal actors, and they cover the role of government.
2: The body of an 18-year-old woman believed to be missing hiker Lily Hooper has been found in the New South Wales Southern Highlands. Nandini Deer reports.
6: After an eight-day search in the Natai National Park, the body of a woman has been found. The body is yet to be formally identified, but it's believed to be 18-year-old Lily Hooper. Miss Hooper left her home southwest of Sydney on the morning of Wednesday, the 12th of August, to go hiking. Later that day, the experienced hiker's car was found near the Bonham Peak walking track. About 200 people from agencies including the State Emergency Service, Fire and Rescue New South Wales and police were deployed for the search. A report is now being prepared for the coroner.
2: More than two dozen penguins have been found dead on King Island off Tasmania's northwest coast, where seven cases of the deadly H5 strain of bird flu have been detected in the past week. Kelsey Reid has the details.
7: Aerial surveillance conducted by the Department of Natural Resources and the Environment has found 28 penguins and 3 crested terns dead on King Island. The state recorded its first case of the deadly H5 strain of bird flu last Thursday and has since recorded a total of 11 cases, 7 of which were on King Island. The department have collected samples from the dead birds for laboratory testing and will collect the animals today to reduce the risk of transmission. Results of the test are expected back later this week. The public is reminded to report any sightings of sick or injured birds and not to touch them.
2: The Albanese government is being urged to axe a planned $5,000 a year cap on allied healthcare for Australia's veterans. The annual spending limit will come into force from next July. The issue has come into stark focus following an emotional speech by Tasmanian Senator and former Army Corporal Jackie Lambie, outlining her own struggles accessing appropriate care. Chair of Women's Veterans Australia, LJ Keneally, says it's already difficult for service women to access the care they need, and the new cap will make it that much harder.
8: Around access to healthcare, around, you know, continuity of care when we, you know, with regards to reproductive rights. And I think it speaks to the broader issue about the, obviously about the allied cap and how that's been rolled out in such a hasty way with very little thought to the effect that that has on veterans.
2: And a magnitude 5.9 earthquake has struck Flores region in Indonesia just days after at least 70 people were killed in a quake in the same area. At least 1,200 people were injured and more than 40,000 displaced following Saturday's magnitude 7.7 quake. The European Mediterranean Seismological Centre says it struck at a depth of 10 kilometres. ABC News.

0: Hello, Sarah Dingle with you here on ABC News Radio. Thanks for your company. And thanks to Rhiannon Elston for taking you through the last few hours. Making news this hour, Foreign Minister Penny Wong has expressed the government's outrage over the Israeli government's decision not to open a criminal investigation into the killing of Australian aid worker Zomi Frankum. Also,
1: please understand that Israel had no intention to attack or injure in any way the aid workers that were on the convoy.
0: Israel's ambassador to Australia, Hillel Newman, says Zomi Frankum's death was, quote, unintentional and a tragedy. Let's get more on that now, because the Foreign Minister Penny Wong has just concluded her press conference in which she expressed the federal government's outrage over the Israeli government's decision not to open a criminal investigation into the killing of Australian aid worker Zomi Frankum. However, Penny Wong stopped short of expelling the Israeli ambassador to Australia. The Israeli Defence Forces say while there were failures which led to the 2024 killing of Ms. Frankum and six of her fellow aid workers in Gaza, they ultimately decided to clear their personnel of any criminal wrongdoing. Israel's ambassador to Australia, Hillel Newman, apologised to Ms. Frankum's family, but says we must respect the findings of that investigation.
1: Now, we're very sorry for the family. We express deep sorrow and grief with the family of Zomi Frankum, and I'd just like to tell them straightforward, we grieve with you. We're very sorry for the circumstances that brought about this death. There were failures, let's say, on both sides. There were mistakes made by the convoy, but there were mistakes made by Israel. I should add, for instance, that Israel tried to make connection with the convoy when they saw these things going on and the deviation in the route and the armed personnel. They tried to make contact with the convoy in order to see what's going on, and there was no connection. So there were operational failures. Who knows who's guilty of that? That's not the important issue. The important issue is that there was no intention to kill innocent people. There was a true belief that Hamas had taken control of the convoy, and therefore there's no criminal liability. We must accept the findings of a court.
0: That was the Israeli ambassador to Australia, Hillel Newman. Reverend Tim Costello is the former head of World Vision Australia and joins us now. Welcome to News Radio.
2: Yeah, thank you. And I also run Micro Australia, that's very concerned about these issues.
0: Reverend Costello, first of all, what is your reaction to the Israeli government decision not to lay or commence any criminal proceedings against any individuals over the deaths of Zomi Frankum and six of her World Central Kitchen colleagues?
2: Oh, I was deeply disappointed. I can't understand that when seven people have died, standing down a couple of people, reprimanding a couple of people is adequate. And humanitarian workers are really the bravest people on the planet. Zomi Frankum, his

0: really one of the most brave Australians, because you're going into zones when DFAT travel warnings say leave, escape. And I, at World Vision, was sending people into Syria, into Afghanistan, into Gaza, knowing that these brave people were taking their lives in their own hands for humanitarian reasons. And for them to be actually operating in the proper way, to lose their lives is simply outrageous.
1: What did you make of what we heard from the Israeli ambassador to Australia, Hillel Neumann, just then? Towards the end, he said, who knows who's guilty of the operational failures that led to these strikes on the World Central Kitchen convoy, but that's not the important issue. The important issue is that no one intended to kill these aid workers.
0: Yeah, well, the IDF, it's really done its own investigation, has concluded it was a grave mistake, not a targeted attack on workers. Look, when you're displaying your humanitarian signs, as Zomi Franken's World Kitchen was, when you've given notice and are operating in a humanitarian area, you get the benefit of the doubt. Even if Israeli military have suspicions, maybe Hamas has taken over this van, you, as a humanitarian operation, get the benefit of the doubt. That's humanitarian law. You don't get attacked. The extraordinary way they did not get the benefit of the doubt, and the foreign minister really raised critical questions. If they admit the first attack was catastrophic, why were their next attacks? Why were they still shooting and firing when they'd been ordered not to? I mean, this is not the benefit of the doubt. This is trigger happy, making a conclusion, not caring about innocent people who are humanitarian workers who must be protected. Otherwise, we're all at risk.
1: Before I move on to what else Ms. Wong had to say, just again on what Hillel Neumann said, who knows who's guilty of the operational failings? That's not the important issue. The important issue is intent. Operational failings leading to the killing of humanitarian workers does seem like a very important issue, doesn't it?
0: Well, absolutely. The suggestion, of course, is that somehow they had lost contact or deviated from their route and therefore they're to blame. Look, humanitarian situations, and I've been to many, are chaotic. And they're always fast-moving, and yet the principle has been you protect humanitarian workers, give them the benefit of the doubt no matter what. That's what you do. So shifting the blame slightly onto them, who knows what happened, maybe it's their fault, I don't buy.
1: Now, Foreign Affairs Minister Penny Wong also expressed the government's outrage, saying they cannot accept this decision and saying there are many unanswered questions still. Let's have a listen.
2: There are still many unanswered questions. These include why, even if the first strike was a catastrophic error, two further strikes followed, each 2 minutes apart. We still have not had a satisfactory explanation of why the strike occurred in a humanitarian fire control zone, and after High Command had directed the brigade commander not to engage the convoy. We have not had a satisfactory explanation regarding the senior brigade officer involved in the strikes being a signatory to a letter to the IDF chief of the general staff calling for aid to be restricted to Gaza. We have not received the drone audio as requested multiple times by the government on behalf of Zomi's family. The Australian government does not believe that the removal of two officers from their positions and three officers being reprimanded is sufficient accountability for the deaths of seven people, including an Australian citizen. And we do not have confidence in the IDF's military advocate general's process, given the many unanswered questions.
1: Given those unanswered questions, the lack of confidence and the serious concerns that Ms. Wong outlined there, do you think she should have expelled the Israeli ambassador to Australia?
0: Look, I understand that she says if we're going to be able to get answers, we need to have someone to talk to, and that's the ambassador here. Look, I think she's done exactly the right thing. She's laid out the inexplicably unanswered questions where seven people have lost their lives, and the lack of what appears rigour with the IDF investigating itself and moving on with a couple of stand downs and reprimands. I think she's been very

0: strong as to expelling the ambassador. I think that's a judgment call as to how we keep prosecuting this. Zomi Franken and her family deserve answers. And again, I just say the courage of people like Zomi. She is one of the finest Australians, and we have to do everything to honour her and to get answers.
1: We know in that press conference, Penny Wong said she would be, of course, speaking with the Franken family. After she has done so, do you think further down the line we will see the expulsion of the Israeli ambassador?
0: Well, that option remains, and I think putting the family first and consulting with them, this is very fast moving, probably warrants not expelling the ambassador at the moment until we've actually done all that we can, collected all the evidence, talked to the family, given Israel time to answer those unanswered questions, time to release the audio. The Australian investigator, he was never given the audio either. So I think the asset is now back on Israel and the IDF to play ball, and expulsion remains an option.
1: What does this say to would-be aid workers around the world who want to go and deliver services in places like Gaza? Does this say that you can be killed without consequence?
0: Yeah, for the last 10, 15 years, the shrinking of what we call humanitarian space has been so alarming, so dramatic. While Israel can rightly say, why is it us that just gets picked on? There's, you know, Sudan, and there's lots of other places where humanitarian workers are targeted. Well, the reason is Israel's a democracy. The rule of law, which says humanitarian law and workers are protected, and we honour that, is what makes us a democracy. That's the definition of making us a democracy. The great thing Penny Wong has done as foreign minister is really elevated in multilateral and UN forums protection of humanitarian workers, because with the shrinking of that space, literally we are seeing so many workers saying, it's too dangerous. So many agencies saying it's too dangerous. Your first duty is to protect your own workers. And when it's becoming now so dangerous, as this example shows, with breaches clearly of humanitarian space and law, this is devastating for being civilised and responding to need.
1: Reverend Tim Costello, thank you for joining us here on ABC News Radio.
0: That's a pleasure.
1: That's the Reverend Tim Costello, who is the former head of World Vision Australia. You are listening to ABC News Radio. Sarah Dingle here with you, making headlines in New South Wales. A body believed to be that of 18-year-old Lily Hooper has been found in the Natai National Park after an extensive search effort. In Victoria, four daycare educators have been suspended over allegations they pose a risk to children's safety. And overseas in Papua New Guinea, a survey on sorcery-related violence has found that social media is normalising it. The survey by the Melanesian Institute found sorcery-related incidents are on the rise, and people want the government to take action to stop it. The second complainant to give evidence in the indecent assault trial of Alan Jones has denied he used to play on rumours and innuendo about the broadcaster when speaking to his friends. Mr. Jones has pleaded not guilty to 22 charges of indecent assault and sexual touching. The trial is now into its third week. Court reporter Jamie McKinnell has more from Sydney.
2: This is now the third day of cross-examination for the man who is giving evidence, and in court he's known as Complainant C. And today the defence team, led by defence barrister Gabrielle Bashir SC, has really been moving around a number of different topics in their broader challenge to Complainant C, and picking apart what they say are inconsistencies in his evidence or challenges to whether or not he is telling the truth. Now, Complainant C has alleged in court that Alan Jones Jones inappropriately touched him and kissed him without consent multiple times back in 2008. And he's told the court that that used to happen at times in a car while he was driving and on other occasions in the lift of Mr. Jones's Sydney apartment or at his workplace. Now, today, under cross-examination, Gabrielle Bashir put to complainant C that he had a number of conversations with his friends years after these alleged incidents where he used to joke with his friends about Mr. Jones touching him. Now, complainant C denied it was in that order. He said, no, it was his friends who were the ones making jokes and he would really just stand there and have to listen to it. Gabrielle Bashir then put to him that he loved talking about Alan Jones to his friends because Alan Jones was a big deal and by extension, he wanted to paint himself as a big deal. At the end of that line of questioning, Ms. Bashir put to complainant C that what he used to do was play on rumours and innuendo and throw out untruths when he was making these jokes with his friends. And complainant C has firmly rejected that. He's told the judge that there is nothing untrue about what he has said in court. So it's another day of various challenges to this witness's account, but it has been a long time in the witness box for complainant C. As I said, he's up to about day three of his cross-examination.
3: And Jamie, the defence has again raised text message communications between this man and Alan Jones. What has the witness had to say about that?
2: Yeah, this has been somewhat of a theme through the cross-examination that the defence team keeps returning to, but this specific message that they raised today was at a time in 2020 when it was announced that Alan Jones was stepping down from his breakfast radio show. Now, the court has heard that after complainant C moved on to different jobs, they maintained occasional communication via text messages over the years. And on this day of the retirement announcement, it was complainant C who instigated contact with Mr. Jones with a congratulations text. The court has heard that he wrote to Mr. Jones that, "You've only ever treated me with great decency and tremendous generosity." And he also said that Mr. Jones's kindness towards him had never wavered. So the defence has again raised that text message and suggested that it's inconsistent with someone who says they were indecently assaulted. But this witness, Joe, has told the court that he believes he was groomed to speak to Mr. Jones in that manner over a number of years. And he's told the judge today that even in 2020, years after what he says were indecent assaults, he still felt that Alan Jones was a very powerful man because of his position in the media. Now, as you said, Mr. Jones denies all of these allegations. He's pleaded not guilty to 22 charges in total. There are 20 counts of indecent assault and 2 counts of sexual touching, and those relate to 6 male complainants. This man, as we said, is the second of those 6 complainants who are expected to be called.
1: That was court reporter Jamie McKinnell there speaking with Joanna Nicholson. Well, the political fight continues over the tobacco tax this week. There is more finger-pointing today between the federal opposition and the federal government, but also between federal and state Labor counterparts about who's to blame for the deadly tobacco wars and how much the excise should be cut. But public health experts say Australia's smoking rates are at an all-time low and any moves to cut the excise on tobacco should be based on science. Stephanie Smale reports.
4: There are growing calls for a tobacco tax cut as Australia's black markets continue to grow. But Assistant Minister for Customs, Julian Hill, says the numbers being tossed around by One Nation and the Coalition aren't sticking.
5: By the time Parliament goes back, they'll be paying people to smoke. Like, it's frankly ridiculous, and it's not how we do public policy.
4: It's not just the federal government's political opponents that back cuts to the tobacco excise, with some economists and the New South Wales Labor Premier, Chris Minns, open to a change. But Julian Hill argues illegal tobacco will still be sold for cheaper, regardless of the size of the excise on legal products.
5: There's no simple solution to this. It's devilishly complex.
4: He argues state and territory leaders need to take responsibility for illegal tobacco traders.
5: There is an element at times of avoiding their own political responsibility to go and close the shops. Your listeners would not put up with crooks running a meth lab in the middle of their local strip shopping centre, and neither should they put up with a bunch of organised criminals trying to get their kids hooked on nicotine and poison poisonous vapes.
4: Shadow Treasurer Tim Wilson concedes cutting the excise isn't the only answer, but he says the high cost of legal tobacco is largely to blame for the organised crime wars that have erupted across the country.
6: You know, frankly, we see this every day. The supply chains and

0: networks of organised crime selling illicit tobacco and increasingly moving into illicit alcohol. State and federal Labor governments have handed over these supply chains to organised crime, and that's not just costing Australian taxpayers an enormous amount of money through foregone revenue. It's, of course, increasing the cost of enforcement.
1: Public health experts argue the political fighting shouldn't drown out the end goal.
2: Smoking rates in Australia today are lower than they have ever been.
1: Becky Freeman is a professor of public health at the University of Sydney.
2: And just 5.6% of Australians over age 14 smoke on a daily basis. That's an incredible progress when we think about, you know, the 1990s when, you know, close to a third of the population was smoking.
1: Australian Institute of Health and Welfare figures show Australia has the fifth lowest proportion of daily tobacco smoking for people aged 15 and over among OECD countries. But more people are heavier smokers than in other developed nations.
2: There isn't actually a comparable public health risk that I can even point to. Smoking is incredibly dangerous. When we think of the number of carcinogens and chemicals in a cigarette that get inhaled into your lungs.
1: Professor Freeman acknowledges the challenges associated with the tobacco tax, but argues the policy's public health wins shouldn't be forgotten.
2: We're seeing a lot of different groups, particularly political parties, throwing out numbers, say, let's cut the tax by 50%, and then tomorrow it's 75%, and then I've heard that we should cut it by 80%. But none of those figures are attached to modelling to say what would actually happen to smoking rates, what would happen to illicit tobacco purchases, and most importantly, what would happen to health outcomes. We do know that increasing tobacco taxes decreases the amount that people smoke. We would need to have really solid evidence that there wouldn't be unintended consequences of doing that.
1: Professor Freeman points to new Institute of Health and Wellbeing figures released today that capture how Australians feel about tobacco controls.
2: Hot off the press today, we know that 67% of people want to see a reduction in the number of places where tobacco products can be purchased. Almost 60% support banning the sale of tobacco to anybody who was born after January 1st, 2009. To me, that gives license for governments to push ahead with more tobacco control, not less.
1: Australian Border Force seized more than 2.5 billion illegal cigarettes last year.
3: Stephanie Smail reporting there. Time now to get the latest in sport with Fraser Fife.
4: Thanks, Sarah. Well, we start with the NRL and veteran Storm prop Tui Kamikamita has retired, effective immediately on medical grounds after he suffered a stroke earlier in the year. The Fijian skipper hasn't played since the round 4 loss to the Cowboys, with Kamikamita experiencing a medical episode a couple of days later. The 32-year-old played 142 games for the Storm and represented Fiji on 23 occasions. Meanwhile, in other NRL news, the New Zealand Warriors have re-signed head coach Andrew Webster for a further 4 seasons. The deal will keep Webster at the club until at least the end of the 2032 season and will make him the longest-serving Warriors head coach. The Warriors sit in third on the competition ladder with 3 regular season games remaining. Australian tennis player Chris O'Connell is out of the Cincinnati Open after a round of 16 loss to Taylor Fritz. The American sixth seed secured a 6-4, 6-3 victory to set up a quarterfinal clash with countryman Brandon Nakashima. Alex de Minaur is also out of the tournament after a straight sets loss to French 21st seed Arthur Fils, 6-3, 6-4. The pair will now turn their attention to the US Open major, which gets underway in New York City in just a few days' time. And it's unclear when or if Nick Kyrgios will return to professional tennis after the Australian revealed that he returned a drug test with a positive cocaine reading. Europe correspondent Elias Kluwer explains.
5: Well, he's well and truly into the twilight of his career. For all intents and purposes, Nick Kyrgios has had a successful career in tennis. He reached number 13 ranking. That was his career high. He reached a Wimbledon final. He won the first set of a Wimbledon final. He lost to, obviously, Novak Djokovic in that match. But many people would do anything to have the career he's had. And it was an interesting statement he made. The idea that tennis chose him, he didn't choose tennis, that's something, this idea of that has kind of followed Nick Kyrgios his entire career.
4: More National Soccer Federations and FIFA officials have withdrawn their support for the governing body's president, Gianni Infantino, after the exit of Chief Operating Officer Kevin Lamore. Mr. Lamore's departure comes weeks after he publicly criticised Mr. Infantino's plan to sell a stake in the commercial rights of the World Cup and other tournaments.

0: His exit has prompted one of FIFA's 8 vice presidents, Hungary's Sándor Csányi, to withdraw his support for the embattled Infantino, describing it as the last straw. Once the AFL and GWS Giants forward Jake Stringer has confirmed that this season will likely be his last at the club as he looks for a move back to Melbourne. The 32-year-old says he wants to continue playing next year, but in Victoria to be with his sick father and 2 daughters. He's likely to have some interest from Victorian clubs after kicking 42 goals this season, the second highest haul across his 14 seasons. Stringer's last game for the Giants will likely be on Saturday night away to Adelaide, his 250th in the AFL across 3 clubs, the Western Bulldogs, Essendon and the Giants. Meanwhile, all eyes will be on Port Adelaide star Zach Butters in today's training session as he is set to prove his fitness for Sunday's match against the Bombers. Butters hasn't made an on-field appearance since July due to an ankle injury, with the pressure to play this weekend mounting amid speculation the Victorian midfielder will return home next season. Power coach Josh Carr says that tests are underway to see if Butters will be fit to play in what could be his last game with the side.
1: Been in, lots of conversations with him right through the year, and he's been really positive about what the direction is of the footy club and also where he wants to be. So I never really doubted where he would be playing footy next year.
0: And that is the latest in sport. Sarah?
2: Fraser Fife, thank you. Taking a quick look at the weather in the capital cities this Thursday, the 20th of August. In Brisbane, 21 degrees, 22 in Sydney, 18 degrees in Canberra. 17 in Melbourne at the moment, 18 degrees in Hobart, 16 in Adelaide. In Perth, 19 degrees, 32 degrees in Darwin. 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
3: Thanks, Sarah. The Israeli ambassador has met with the foreign minister at Parliament House in Canberra amid outrage over a decision to clear Israeli soldiers of any wrongdoing over the killing of an Australian aid worker. The Israeli Defence Forces has announced it's cleared the personnel of criminal wrongdoing for the 2024 strike that killed 7 aid workers in Gaza, including Zomi Frankum. Penny Wong has expressed her anger over the decision and called in the ambassador to demand answers. Colgate Palmolive has pulled its partnership with Sydney Swans player Isaac Heaney, who's one of the players suspended for the rest of the AFL season. The Swans issued sanctions on 5 players for breaching the club's standards by drinking and bringing women back to a hotel in Melbourne earlier this week. That decision's separate to an ongoing Victorian police investigation into an alleged sexual assault. Colgate Palmolive says it takes these matters very seriously. It's not suggested that any of the Swans players are being accused of sexual assault. Erin Patterson's appeal against her conviction for murdering 3 relatives and attempting to murder another is resumed to Victoria's Court of Appeal. Patterson was sentenced to life in prison with an on-parole period of 33 years after a 10-week trial last year. Her lawyers argue there were mistakes during the trial, which mean her conviction should be overturned. U.S. President Donald Trump is warning of economic consequences for any country that supports Iran. Taking to social media, Mr. Trump says any country that allows its financial institutions, businesses, airports or government entities to provide any type of lifeline to Iran will itself face, in his words, tremendous economic consequences. It's not specified what steps Washington would take against such a country, and it's not listed any country by name. And British media reporting Prince Harry and his wife Meghan Markle plan to move their family back to Britain this month, 6 years after stepping down from their royal duties. British newspapers The Telegraph and The Sun report the Duke and Duchess of Sussex intend to relocate from the US later this month to a private, non-royal residence outside of London. Their children are enrolled to start at a British school in September. And that's the latest from the newsroom, Sarah. Be back in about half an hour's time.
2: Sounds good, Satyam Weinstein. Thank you.
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2: Sarah Dingle with you here on ABC News Radio. Thanks for your company. Making news this afternoon, the Foreign Minister Penny Wong says she has no confidence in the processes of the Israeli military after it cleared Israeli soldiers of criminal wrongdoing over the killing of Australian aid worker Zomi Frankum. And
5: the terms of reference are broad. They are expansive. Nothing is off limits.
2: In Victoria, the Premier has revealed the scope and structure of a royal commission into the state's construction sector. But first, we do start in Victoria, where Erin Patterson's bid to have

0: Her triple murder conviction overturned continues today, with her lawyers arguing there has been a miscarriage of justice. Reporter Alexandra Alvaro is outside the Supreme Court in Melbourne, where the appeal hearing is taking place.
1: Much of the argument today has been around some evidence that was introduced in the trial that was initially not allowed and then was allowed. These are photos of mushrooms found on an SD card in Erin Patterson's home that the defence wanted to use to convey Erin Patterson's, what they say was a long-standing and innocent habit of foraging for mushrooms that would have helped her defence that this was all an innocent mistake. The poisonings of her relatives were a terrible, terrible accident. These pictures were initially ruled out of evidence, but then they were allowed. But the defence says that the reversing of that decision meant that evidence had to be introduced via Erin Patterson rather than via the police informant. They say that it compromised her right to silence and pressured her to take the stand on this issue. Now, the prosecution denies that. They say that Erin Patterson wasn't compelled to do anything. She wanted that evidence led, and that's what happened. And the jury doesn't really make a distinction between whether evidence is led by a police informant or through the accused. So one of the other grounds that was also spoken about this morning was the defence says that Erin Patterson underwent an unfair and oppressive cross-examination by the lead prosecutor, Nanette Rogers, in this case. The prosecution's response to that was hashed out today. They say that she was fair at all times and that she was very thorough, and the style and the mode of questioning was very much in line with questioning that has, you know, previously been approved by this court. So those are a couple of the grounds that we've heard about this morning. Erin Patterson is not in court in person. She's appearing via video link. She's in her prison-issued electric blue jumper. Throughout the past 2 days, she's been rather expressionless, but today we saw a little bit of emotion. She began to shake her head while prosecutor Jeremy McWilliams was speaking at one point.
2: All right, and Alex, what can we expect for the rest of the day?
1: So remember that Erin Patterson was convicted and sentenced over the murders of three of her relatives, Don and Gail Patterson and Heather Wilkinson, and then the attempted murder of Ian Wilkinson, the sole survivor of the lunch. After she was found guilty, she was sentenced to life in prison with a non-parole period of 33 years. Now, we expect that at some point today, the prosecution will begin to launch into their appeal of Erin Patterson's sentence. They say that it is manifestly inadequate. They want that non-parole period removed so that she is locked away for life and there is no chance that she can ever have parole. So we expect those arguments to be mounted today. We might hear a little bit about the conditions that Erin Patterson is facing in prison. The non-parole period was instituted by the sentencing judge because he wanted to take into account some of those conditions that she was experiencing in prison. She's a high-profile prisoner. She's a notorious prisoner. And for that reason, she is kept by herself for up to 22 hours a day. So we may hear arguments to that effect.
0: That was reporter Alexandra Alvaro speaking there with Joanna Nicholson. The criminal investigation continues into an alleged sexual assault in the early hours of Monday morning in a Melbourne hotel room. Meanwhile, fans of the Sydney Swans are ruminating on the fallout. Five players from the Swans have been linked to the incident and stood down for the remainder of the 2026 season for breaching club standards. Some fans of the Swans have expressed their disappointment, saying they feel completely let down. Tanya Dendrinos reports.
3: Rosie Delaney has been a Sydney Swans supporter for three decades.
4: I adore the club. Like, my identity, I think, is like tied up in supporting the Swans.
3: But after learning that key players have been linked to a sexual assault allegation being investigated by Victoria Police, Rosie feels let down and disappointed.
4: I feel utterly bereft. This is the worst week that I can remember as like a sports fan.
3: The incident has raised concerns for Rosie about the wider issues about the treatment of women in the game.
4: I think, unfortunately, I was probably aware that there were big cultural

0: structural problems with the treatment of women within the sport. But I guess because the Swans pride themselves so heavily on this proud club culture that we have, I just always maybe rose-coloured glasses thought, like, not at my club.
1: It's a sentiment echoed by fellow Swans fan Lara.
2: Just heartbroken, really. Like, yeah, look, I feel heartbroken. The boys have really let us down. Yeah, it's just a strange feeling, not something that I expected from the Swans.
1: The ABC understands the police inquiry centres on an allegation of touching without consent at the Pullman Hotel in Melbourne in the early hours of Monday morning, the hotel Swans players were staying at after their match against Essendon on Sunday night. No charges have been laid at this stage, and there's no suggestion the five players linked to the incident were involved in the alleged sexual assault. The club has, however, said players Riley Bice, Nick Blakey, Isaac Heaney, James Jordan and Chad Warner were in serious breach of expected club behaviour and standards related to drinking, staying out late and bringing women back to the hotel, standing them down for the remainder of the season, including the finals. Those players have since issued a public apology.
2: I feel like the club has done the right thing by suspending players. It shows they care more about the culture than the glory, and I can appreciate that. But at the end of the day, yeah, just heartbroken.
1: Lara says she's also concerned for the women at the centre of the investigation.
2: I'm just afraid, really, of how they might get blamed by fans who misplace their blame. And I hope the Swans continue to make clear who's to blame and who we should support.
1: Swans CEO Matthew Pavlich addressed the club's sanctions in a press conference yesterday and today had an additional message for fans.
3: Keep supporting us. We're sorry that we're putting you through this, and it's been a really challenging day for them, for us, for all our people who we care deeply about. But we've got two games to look forward to on Sunday, the doubleheader. The girls are really excited about their match, and we're really, really supporting them. They had a great game last weekend against Adelaide, and we're excited to have a huge crowd at the SCG.
1: Also arriving at Swans HQ was coach Dean Cox.
4: Hopefully come and support as hard as you can and spend some time at the footy.
1: Swans fan Lara says the incident has made her reconsider attending the remainder of the season's games.
2: At the end of the day, I've decided I probably will. I feel less excited about it.
1: Rosie Delaney agrees there are conflicting emotions.
0: I've seen like a lot of online sentiment about make sure you get down to the doubleheader and support the women. And I completely agree that everyone should do that. I want to do that. But I've been wondering, like, is there going to be, like, a sort of mass exodus, like, after that game, before the men's game?
1: Sponsors Telstra and QBE have issued statements on the matter, QBE saying it acknowledges the seriousness of the allegations and has no tolerance for conduct that compromises the safety, dignity or well-being of others, supporting the club's position. A Telstra spokesperson has said we are deeply concerned by what's been reported and added players who are assisting with the police investigation and our Telstra ambassadors are, quote, not participating in any ambassador activity while the investigation is ongoing. We will review their ambassador arrangements once the investigation is complete.
5: Tanya Dendrinos reporting.
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5: Well, after Sydney Airport has been in the headlines for all the wrong reasons in recent days and weeks, today The Australian is reporting on the extraordinary amount of overtime that many Australian air traffic controllers have clocked up, with one Sydney-based worker reportedly working more than 900 extra hours in the last year. The staff shortage at the airport has been in the spotlight after three separate safety incidents at Australia's biggest airport in the last month, including a near collision between a Jetstar and a Qatar Airways aircraft, which left one employee injured. The Australian Transport Safety Bureau is, of course, examining each of these three cases, looking at the directions controllers gave as well as the demands on workers. The Union for Air Traffic Controllers, Civil Air, has linked these incidents as well as recent flight delays to the high pressure they say their workers are under. Robin Ironside is an aviation

0: clocked up in the past 12 months. And then there are other columns which I guess point to whether or not they're appropriate to be called on. If they've worked 80 hours in the past 10 days, then they're not appropriate. If they've, if they would have had less than 8 hours between shifts, they're not appropriate. So yes, it sort of looks at who can be called upon and who can't.
1: And what kind of picture does this data paint?
0: Well, the levels of overtime that were recorded on the sheet absolutely blew my mind. Of the 17 who were listed, I think there were 10 who'd had over 100 hours of overtime in the past 12 months, and 6 who had over 300, and that included at least one that had more than 600 hours and one that had just tipped over 900 hours of overtime in 12 months.
1: 900 extra hours in the last 12 months is quite a lot. Earlier this month, Air Services CEO Rob Sharp claimed they were doing everything they could to hire new controllers. He said they did not rely on excessive amounts of overtime. I guess it depends on your definition of excessive, but what do you think of those remarks in light of this staff availability data?
0: Well, I know those remarks were welcomed by the controllers because for years Air Services has been trying to tell us that they have sufficient controllers, that they do have, a resilient workforce. And that just didn't stack up with the staff shortages that regularly occur, not only in Sydney, but in other groups where air traffic controllers are based. And so they welcomed him saying those things, that they acknowledge the fact that they do need to recruit more people, and he was targeting another 10% of the current workforce, which is about 1,000 people. So there's that. I mean, what I'm hearing is that every week rosters are presented with blank spaces in them, which relies solely on the controller's willingness to do overtime to fill.
1: I'm trying to madly do the maths on more than 900 extra hours in the last 12 months. If a shift is 8 hours, that's another 112, another 113 shifts. Is that right?
0: It's something like that. I've worked out that it's an extra 17 hours a week. So you're looking at least probably two extra shifts a week. Air Services did qualify that, saying that a controller can do a 36-hour week, and that can include overtime, which is fairly bamboozling. They gave me the example of if an air traffic controller calls in sick for one of the days of their shifts and is then called upon to fill in for somebody else who is sick on another day, that's actually counted as overtime, even though they may not work more than 36 hours in that given week. So it's an interesting way of doing things.
1: So what has the Union Civil Air had to say about the staff shortage?
0: Well, they're pretty angry that Air Services has tried to explain away by saying that, basically controllers can work the system by calling in sick and then, filling in for one of their mates a few days later on overtime. They're saying that the sort of figures Air Services is producing are including things like leave when they're not at work. So that brings the average number of hours worked down. So they're obviously keen to see more controllers recruited, and they're certainly welcoming the comments of Rob Sharp that is happening.
1: Robin Ironside, thank you for joining us.
0: It's a pleasure.
1: Robin Ironside there, who is an aviation writer for The Australian. You're listening to ABC News Radio with me, Sarah Dingle. We've got some breaking news just to hand now. South Australian authorities have identified 3 mass bird mortality events involving more than 1,000 crested terns, which are presumed to have died from H5N1 bird flu. The Premier, Peter Malinauskas, has told South Australian Parliament those deaths took place on remote offshore islands, including Troubridge Island off York Peninsula and 2 small islands off Kangaroo Island. The deaths were detected on Wednesday. So that is 3 mass bird mortality events involving more than 1,000 birds.

0: presumed to have died from H5N1 bird flu in South Australia. Now, apologies to anyone still having their lunch. I know it's coming up to 1 o'clock in WA, but a Biosecurity Tasmania investigation is currently underway following claims that mould and pigeon poo are contaminating pellets at a factory belonging to one of the world's largest supplier of fish feed products. Those products are supplied to Tasmania's salmon industry. Matthew Levine resigned from his position as team leader at Skretting Australia's facility in Hobart last week after noticing issues with the production process, like mouldy fish feed being processed back into pellets. He says he saw multiple biohazard risks. Let's have a listen to what he's had to say.
1: Pigeons roosting as well and laying eggs in the intake area where the product, the raw product, goes in for rework. If anyone has a basic understanding of biohazardous material, birds are a real big one. The feathers, the fecal matter and the eggs present a whole lot of health risks.
0: Skretting Australia has denied those allegations. Tasmanian investigative reporter Paddy Manning spoke with Matthew and joins us now. Hello, Paddy.
2: Hi, Sarah.
0: So you had a chat with Matthew. How does he allege that all of this stuff is getting into the fish feed?
2: Well, Sarah, he's basing it on his experience at the Skretting Australia facility in Cambridge, in Hobart, where he worked for 2 weeks up until last Friday. He's trained in aquaculture and food hygiene and health and safety compliance, and he's got 15 years experience in aquaculture. And he described his job at Skretting as a dream job. But he was clearly deeply concerned about the standards that he saw in his 2 weeks at Skretting's facility in Cambridge. And he says he raised these concerns with his supervisors and with other people working at the facility, and he was told that it was common, or it's just, a couple of bags maybe of feed that might be mouldy. But what he saw was mould and an mouldy feed being reworked into pellets and an unmanaged pigeon infestation at the intake area at the facility. And he quit and went straight to the regulator.
0: Wow. If these allegations were true, first of all, this is the stuff that feeds the fish that humans then eat after buying salmon at the supermarket. Could this have any impact on that salmon and therefore on human health?
2: Yes, well, it's not clear, and we've spoken to one expert at the University of Tasmania, a pharmacologist, Dr. Christian Narkovich, who makes the point that the initial risk clearly from the fish food is the salmon in Tassie that are eating those pellets. And just to be clear, these pellets are also supplied to aquaculture operations around the country, so it's not just salmon farms. Dr. Narkovich also made the point that with the industry moving away from fish towards plant-based feeds, mouldy feed is not uncommon, although it sounds terrible. But there is a risk that the mould contains mycotoxins, which are a health risk for the fish that eat that feed. And then there's an open question as to how much health risk eating that salmon, if the mycotoxins are retained in the salmon flesh, for example, if you're talking about a salmon product, how much of a health risk that is to humans who eat the salmon. Mm. So we kind of don't know.
0: Mm. And what about, is this allegedly problematic feed being fed to salmon kept in pens in open waterways? Would that feed also be consumed by other species and enter the food chain?
2: Well, I'm not sure about those pathways. There would be multiple pathways. I think the first most important thing for us to understand and to report is that an An investigation is underway by Biosecurity Tasmania. It's been raised in

0: the Tasmanian Parliament this morning as to why that investigation, you know, so far, as of, you know, 5 days since the complaint was made last Friday, there has been no contact made yet to Skretting by Security Tasmania. And so we're all waiting for the results of the investigation. And the key question is, are there mycotoxins in the fish feed? And that's the first thing to establish. And Skretting Australia has made the point that all its independent testing so far in 25 and 2026 suggests there are no mycotoxins present. So you don't want to be sounding the alarm any more than is necessary. And, you know, in Parliament this morning, the primary Industries Minister Gavin Pearce for Tasmania said that the agency, as your previous item just indicated, you know, is also at the moment dealing with a bird flu outbreak. So it has its hands full and it hasn't been able to drop everything and get out to this food facility. But, you know, we do need to know whether what looks from the photographic evidence provided by Mr. Levine and shared with the ABC and posted also on Facebook, when, you know, for anyone to see, we need to know whether whether that is causing any health risk to the fish that eat the food and ultimately to humans.
1: Hmm. Paddy Manning, so interesting. Thank you for walking us through that.
0: Thank you, Sarah.
1: That's Tasmanian investigative reporter Paddy Manning there. Time now to get the latest in sport with Fraser Fife.
2: Thanks, Sarah. Canberra Raiders NRL coach Ricky Stewart says that he's glad that Josh Papali'i made the decision to retire instead of continuing his playing career. Papali'i announced earlier this week that the 2026 season will be his last at the Raiders after 16 seasons in the NRL. Stewart says he doesn't think that Papali'i's body could have handled playing abroad.
3: No, I think for his situation with his family, younger siblings, little Joshy, would have been a big move to go to England, and I don't think he physically would get through. So, you know, they were chats we had.
2: The Melbourne Storm's Tui Kamikamitha has announced his rugby league retirement on medical grounds. Kamikamitha's career had been hanging in the balance since he suffered a stroke in March, leaving him needing heart and brain surgery. The 32-year-old had hoped to return for the Storm this year before being driven on by a potential comeback for Fiji in October at the World Cup. But recent medical advice has prompted him into retirement, bringing an end to a 142-game NRL career that included being in the squads for the 2017 and 2020 premierships. Well, Socceroos defender Alessandro Cicatti has signed a 5-year deal with Portuguese giant Benfica for a reported $32 million. The 22-year-old joins the club from Italian side Parma, who he has played for since 2021. Cicatti says that he's done all he can to join such a big club.
4: It's a huge honour. It's a privilege. I'm over the moon. I couldn't be happier. I think it's, you know, it's a reward that I've got over the last few years of lots of hard work, and I'm so happy to be here, and I can't wait to play for Benfica.
2: Melbourne Victory has defeated Sydney-based semi-professional side Apia Leichhardt 1-0 to advance to the semi-finals of Soccer's Australia Cup. After an evenly contested 90 minutes, Harry Sawyer scored the winner for Victory in extra time. Victory will take on Sydney FC in the Final Four. Australian tennis player Alex de Minaur has suffered another unexpected loss, going down to 21st seed Arthur Fies at the Cincinnati Open. The world number 8, who was as high as 5th in the world last month, lost 6-3, 6-4 without winning a single break points. Fellow Aussie Chris O'Connell is also out after a straight sets loss to American Taylor Fritz. Meanwhile, top seed Alexander Zverev has gone down to 18th seed Tommy Paul. The American lost the first set, but he did fight back to win 4-6, 7-6, 6-4. And a former Sydney Swans premiership coach says the club's culture has taken a big hit as Victoria Police detectives are set to travel to New South Wales to continue investigations into an alleged sexual assault. The club has suspended 5 players for failing to meet expected standards by drinking and bringing women back to their hotel room in the early hours of Monday morning. Meanwhile, police are continuing a separate investigation. The ABC understands centres on an allegation of touching without consent. John Longmire has told Fox Footy's AFL 360 program that he was shocked to learn of the allegations.
5: The culture of the footy club, it's taken a big hit, and it'll take time to...

0: for everyone to rebuild the trust in the football club, and that's what the intention of everyone is to do, to get to work and rebuild the trust in the football club.
1: And that is the latest in sport. Sarah?
2: Fraser Fife, thank you. Taking a look at the weather in the capital cities. In Brisbane right now, 22 degrees, chance of a shower and smoky. Partly cloudy in Sydney, 21 degrees, 18 and wet in Canberra, and showers increasing in Melbourne, 17 degrees. 18 and partly cloudy in Hobart, showers in Adelaide and 17 degrees, 19 degrees in Perth, and in Darwin, sunny and 33. 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
3: ABC News with Satyam Weinstein. Foreign Minister Penny Wong says she doesn't have confidence in the processes of the Israeli military after it cleared Israeli soldiers of criminal wrongdoing over the killing of an Australian aid worker. Senator Wong hauled the Israeli ambassador into a meeting today to explain the decision to clear the Israeli soldiers of criminal wrongdoing over the 2024 strike that killed seven aid workers, including Australian Zomi Frankum. An internal IDF investigation found there were serious failures, but those didn't raise a reasonable suspicion of criminal misconduct. Senator Wong says there are still several unanswered questions.
4: The Australian government does not believe that the removal of two officers from their positions and three officers being reprimanded is sufficient accountability for the deaths of seven people, including an Australian citizen. And we do not have confidence in the IDF's Military Advocate General's process, given the many unanswered questions.
3: Meanwhile, doubts have been raised about the fairness of any criminal investigations into the killing of civilians by Israeli soldiers in the Gaza Strip. Israel has announced it will launch criminal investigations into two separate incidents in 2025, in which IDF soldiers killed 5-year-old girl Hind Rujub and two paramedics in January, and another 15 paramedics 2 months later. Human rights lawyer Chris Sidotti says he has very little faith in the Israeli justice system.
5: The fact that only two of these five very serious, well-documented cases are being referred for criminal investigation leaves me entirely cynical about any prospect of justice coming out of the internal processes of the Israeli system.
3: South Australian authorities have identified three mass bird mortality events involving more than 1,000 crested terns, which are presumed to have died from H5N1 bird flu. SA Premier Peter Malinowskis says the deaths occurred on remote offshore islands, including Trowbridge Island off York Peninsula and two small islands off Kangaroo Island known as North Page and South Page. The deaths were detected on Wednesday. The South Australian government's also investigating a suspected case involving a little penguin from Kangaroo Island. A federal government minister says it's disappointing the Northern Territory government seems more focused on building new prisons than housing. $4 billion was set aside to build 2,700 remote homes in the territory, but the NT government's requested to use up to $1.4 billion of that for administration, land servicing and headworks instead of new builds. Minister for Indigenous Australians Melindiri McCarthy says the federal government doesn't want to grant that request.
6: Here we are genuinely trying to get these houses, long-term housing plan on the road to what we said a few years ago. They say they have problems with funding, yet they can put forward a new prison.
3: The second complainant to give evidence in the indecent assault trial of Alan Jones has denied he used to play on rumours and innuendo about the broadcaster when speaking to his friends. Court reporter Jamie McKinnell has more.
7: Complainant C alleges he was indecently assaulted by Mr. Jones multiple times, including being touched while he was driving and kissed in the lift of the broadcaster's home in 2008. Under cross-examination, it was suggested to C that he joked with his friends about Mr. Jones touching him, that he loved talking about working with him because he was a big deal, and played on rumours and innuendo with untruths. The witness rejected that and said it was his friends who were the ones making jokes, and he told the judge there was nothing untrue about what he said in court. Mr. Jones has pleaded not guilty to 22 charges in relation to 6 male complainants.
3: One of Australia's biggest gas projects is facing a fresh legal challenge over its climate impacts. Here's Alastair Bates.
8: Muddathunera woman Raylene Cooper is taking the offshore regulator NOPSEMA and LNG giant Chevron to federal court over its massive Gorgon gas facility on Barrow Island in WA's north. In March, NOPSEMA approved an environment plan meant to sustain Gorgon,

0: For the next 40 years, including new gas wells, pipelines, and the world's largest underwater compression station. But Ms. Cooper says the company failed to consult traditional owners about possible climate impacts, including effects on migrating whales, which are sacred to the Mata Thunera people. Chevron has told the ABC it will vigorously defend itself, while NOPSEMA said it was aware of the proceedings. A first hearing has been set for August 28th.
1: And Australia secured a third straight win at the Wheelchair Rugby World Championship in Brazil, defeating the host nation 59-32. The emotional contest saw Brazil's coach ejected, as well as three of its players sent to the sin bin at the same time. You're now up to date with the very latest from ABC News.
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3: Hello, Sarah Dingle with you here on ABC News Radio. Thanks for your company. Coming up, you'll hear from an Australian aid worker who has worked in Gaza and been in touch with the family of Zomi Frankum after the Israeli military cleared its soldiers of criminal wrongdoing over the killing of aid worker Ms. Frankum. In South Australia, authorities have identified three mass bird mortality events involving more than 1,000 animals presumed to have died from H5 bird flu. And
4: there was no assessment of what the project would mean for changes in the environment.
3: A Pilbara traditional owner has launched action in the federal court against one of the country's biggest gas projects. But first, the Foreign Minister says it's a difficult time in the relationship between Australia and Israel after the Israeli military cleared its soldiers of criminal wrongdoing over the killing of an Australian aid worker, Zomi Frankum. Penny Wong hauled Israel's ambassador to Australia into a meeting today to explain that decision. In 2024, Israeli strikes in Gaza on an aid convoy killed seven workers from the organisation World Central Kitchen, including the Australian Zomi Frankum. An internal Israeli military investigation says there were serious failures, but, quote, no reasonable suspicion of criminal misconduct, end quote. Senator Wong says she has made her views clear to Israel.
5: We have an Australian humanitarian worker who was killed, not on the first strike, but in the context of three separate strikes on a humanitarian convoy. I mean, obviously, this is a difficult time in the relationship.
3: After his meeting with Senator Wong, Israel's ambassador to Australia, Hillel Newman, apologised to Ms. Frankum's family, but said everyone must respect the findings of the military investigation.
6: We're very sorry for the family. We express deep sorrow and grief with the family of Zomi Frankum, and I'd just like to tell them straightforward, we grieve with you. We're very sorry for the circumstances that brought about this death. There were failures, let's say, on both sides. There were mistakes made by the convoy, but there were mistakes made by Israel. I should add, for instance, that Israel tried to make connection with the convoy when they saw these things going on and the deviation in the route and the armed personnel. They tried to make contact with the convoy in order to see what's going on, and there was no connection. So there were operational failures. Who knows who's guilty of that? That's not the important issue. The important issue is that there was no intention to kill innocent people. There was a true belief that Hamas had taken control of the convoy, and therefore there's no criminal liability. We must accept the findings of a court.
3: Perth Dr. Mohammed Mustafa, also known as Dr. Mo, is an international humanitarian worker who volunteered as an emergency doctor in Gaza's hospitals, most recently in April last year. I spoke to him earlier to gauge his reaction to this news.
7: Well, you know, my first thought was always with her family. You know, I've been in touch with the family and I've been in constant communication for the last couple of years now. So, you know, my first thought is then I'm not surprised, and I don't think anybody else is surprised by the findings.
3: The Israeli government has said that although there were serious failings in the process that led to the assessment that convoy, in fact, had Hamas operatives in the vehicles, the decisions of the commanders did not raise reasonable suspicion of criminal misconduct.
7: Yeah.
3: How can you hold those two things together? Serious failures in the process, but commanders' decisions, fine.
7: Well, you know, Israel has said that The reason why they destroyed 80% of all the civilian infrastructure in Gaza, the reasons why they blockaded food and medicine and arrested doctors like my colleagues that went into Gaza for bringing in baby formula, was because of Hamas.

0: And I'm just not going to sit here and entertain even that talking point anymore, because there are too many people that have been killed and have died for this blanket statement of, well, there's Hamas, there's Hamas. Israel is able to pinpoint kill the leader of Iran 5,000 kilometers away, but yet somehow in a clearly marketed envoy with World Central Kitchen workers on it that was communicated with the Israeli military before they moved, that was by accident. And I have been on those convoys in Gaza. And in order for you to move requires the green light from multiple different security agencies within the Israeli military. We sometimes have to sit in an hour in a UN-marked car before we're even able to move 100 meters. We have drones over our heads, the envoy, every time it moves. All of us have GPS tracking on our bodies. So the fact that the Israeli military, with its most advanced weapons systems that the Australian government still to this day purchases, they are now saying that they made a mistake. I can't buy it because I've been there. I know the security protocols. I've been in and out of Gaza multiple times.
1: Just to clarify, you are saying that with all the technology and the operational procedures on the ground, you don't believe that the argument that they believe there were Hamas personnel in the vehicles stacks up. You are not saying that you do not believe there are Hamas operatives in Gaza.
0: No. I mean, look, this idea that Hamas operatives are on a World Central Kitchen envoy, Hamas operatives are in hospitals, it doesn't give you carte blanche to do whatever you like because you think there's a Hamas operative somewhere. It doesn't make sense. It never did make sense. And I am someone who's lost dozens of family members in this war. I have went to Gaza and worked as a doctor in those hospitals. I was in those hospitals when those hospitals were bombed. When those hospitals were bombed and shrapnel was flying into the windows where I was there. For then, I was not safe either. And I think it doesn't matter what side of the political aisle that you're from, we can all feel a sense of betrayal by our government for not holding Israel more accountable, whether you agree with the war or not.
1: The Foreign Minister Penny Wong has said she is outraged by the news that the Israeli government is not pursuing criminal proceedings. She has hauled in the Israeli ambassador to Australia, Hillel Neumann, today for a meeting. Afterwards, Hillel Neumann said that if the findings are not to your liking, that's not a reason to go against a court. We have to respect the decision of a court. There were operational failures. There were failures, let's say, on both sides.
0: How does this person have the audacity to say that when there's criminal proceedings and the largest courts in the world, not their own courts, the largest international courts in the world, have ruled that Israel has committed a probable genocide and has ruled that aid should be allowed in, and Israel is defying all of those court orders to
1: Well,
0: those
1: Israel, of
0: settlers that
1: course,
0: commit
1: is not
0: those
1: a
0: crimes?
1: party to the ICC or the ICJ, and that is a long-standing position. I do want to
0: No,
1: ask.
0: but it doesn't matter whether they are, because the Palestinians are, the Palestinian Authority is, and that's the ones that are bringing the case to it.
1: I do want to ask you about what Australia should do. I note that the family of Zomi Frankum has called for a third-party investigation because, of course, the Israeli government investigation, the IDF investigation, apologies, was internal. What should Australia do now?
0: Australia, what Australia should do is not something radical, right? It's following international law. There's more aid workers that have been killed in Gaza than any other conflict around the world. There is multiple courts that have ruled it's a probable genocide. And as Australia is party to the ICC and the conventions, it should uphold international law. It should stop the sale and the arming and the export of the same weapons that were used to kill Zomi Frankum. That's what should happen. We should take a step back and say, no more weapons. You've killed our citizens in Gaza. You've not allowed independent investigation into it, even though it's been Polish, British, and Australian aid workers that were killed. So I think Australia should just follow international law. I'm not asking Penny Wong or Anthony Albanese to do anything radical. I'm asking them just to follow the law and to stop the shipment of weapons, the same weapons that have been used to kill.

0: Australian citizens.
1: What does this say to Australians like yourself, people who have worked as aid workers in Gaza? Zomi Franken was killed. There will be no criminal proceedings. Would you go back?
0: You know, it has never been safe for aid workers because Zomi wasn't the first international aid worker killed, not even in this conflict. We have Rachel Corrie, who was run over by a bulldozer in the early 2000s by the Israeli military when she was protesting the demolition of homes in Gaza. It has never been a safe place for aid workers because Israel does not abide by international law. And if you asked me whether I would go again, I would go again. I would go again knowing the risks.
1: Separately, the IDF has announced that a criminal investigation will open into the death of five-year-old Hind Rajab, who initially survived an attack on her family's vehicle, was on the line with the Palestinian Red Crescent for hours, and that line was cut with the sound of gunfire, and she was found dead. Given what has just happened with the decision to not pursue any criminal proceedings against those who may have been involved in the chain of command leading to the killing of Zomi Franken and her six colleagues, how much confidence do you have into this military police criminal investigation into the death of five-year-old Hind Rajab?
0: I don't have any confidence that they are going to do a good faith investigation into the death of Hind Rajab. I've met with Hind Rajab's mother and her family, and she's not the only child that has been murdered in the most horrific ways in Gaza. I think we really need to have a moment here as Australians and realise that this is not going to work with just people feeling outraged by our government or strongly worded letters. Now is the time for action.
1: That is Perth doctor Mohammed Mustafa there. Regarding the sale of weapons to Israel, Israel, like Australia, uses the F-35 fighter jet. Last year, the Australian Defence Department told the ABC that Australia has not supplied weapons or ammunition to Israel for at least the last 5 years. The F-35 relies on a global supply chain. As part of the global F-35 supply chain, Australian industry contributes components and parts, but the Australian government does not have a direct bilateral arrangement with the government of Israel in relation to the F-35 program. And we should also note that the International Court of Justice is currently hearing a case brought by South Africa accusing Israel of genocide in the war in Gaza. Israel vehemently denies that allegation. In a provisional ruling, the court found South Africa had a right to bring its case against Israel and that Palestinians had plausible rights to protection from genocide, rights which were at real risk of irreparable damage. You're listening to ABC News Radio. Sarah Dingle here with you. Making headlines in South Australia, authorities have identified three mass bird mortality events involving more than 1,000 crested terns, presumed to have died from H5N1 bird flu. Premier Peter Malinauskas says the deaths occurred on remote offshore islands, including Troubridge Island off York Peninsula and two small islands off Kangaroo Island. In Victoria, prosecutors have begun their case against Erin Patterson's triple murder sentence in the Victorian Court of Appeal. Prosecutors argue Patterson's life sentence with a 33-year non-parole period for killing three relatives is inadequate. Just a warning that this next story does discuss child sexual abuse. If you have little people around, maybe turn down the radio for a few minutes. A new report has lifted the lid on online child sexual abuse practices where, according to this research, for less than the cost of a family takeaway meal, offenders can pay to view and direct the live abuse of a child from the other side of the world. These findings from the Australian Institute of Criminology reveal how offenders exploit everyday technology, financial systems and an interconnected ecosystem to facilitate the abuse of children. Dr. Rick Brown is Deputy Director of the Australian Institute of

0: criminology and authored this report. He joins us now. Welcome to ABC News Radio.
1: Good afternoon, Sarah.
0: Dr. Brown, this is obviously a deeply upsetting topic, but your findings are so important. How big, I don't even know if that's the right term, but how big is this network of live stream child sexual abuse material? It's obviously a global phenomenon, is that right?
1: Yeah, absolutely right. And I think you're right to say it is a disturbing phenomenon. And I guess the problem with this is the clandestine nature of the offending means it's actually quite difficult to get a handle on the scale of the problem. But there are some glimpses from research. If we look at the victim side, for example, just in the Philippines alone, there was a study from 2022 that estimated that there were 470,000 children in the Philippines in that 1 year that had been subject to this kind of offending. Here in Australia, there was a study last year that suggested that about 2% of Australian men had admitted to engaging in live streaming child sex abuse. So the numbers are quite staggering.
0: 2%?
1: Yeah.
0: And that's people who actually admit to it.
1: Yeah, exactly. And so, you know, let alone those that, you know, wouldn't disclose their offending.
0: Your study also found that facilitating this abuse are a group of, you know, adults that fall into a number of categories, including parents and relatives. Can you talk us through that?
1: And that's thought to be the largest category. So here we're typically thinking about... Well, actually, typically kind of middle-income countries, not necessarily the poorest countries, but countries that have both poverty and an infrastructure to make this possible. But what we found is that it's kind of a cottage industry. So parents, typically mothers, will engage in essentially selling their children online, facilitating the connection with consumers that with perpetrators in Western countries, and then making their children perform sexual acts in front of a live stream performance, essentially. So essentially, what we found is that there are three common ways. That's the most common. We find that older teenagers themselves also engage in the activity as a way of making money. And then there's thirdly, the more kind of organized, like cyber sex dens, where children are kind of coerced to perform as well. So quite disturbing approaches.
0: This is so distressing, Dr. Brown. Given the global nature of this, what can actually be done? Did you identify any specific websites or platforms that facilitate this abuse that came up time and time again? What can be done to stop this?
1: Well, I mean, I think the purpose of the project was really to, if you like, to provide an overview picture of kind of what's happening in this as a crime type. In terms of the sorts of applications or platforms, what was clear is it's the kind of platforms that we use on a daily basis. It's the same communications apps we use for messaging and engaging with kind of video chat, for example. In terms of what can be done, I think the report points to three areas. Now, there's really this connection between poverty and technology that's so important here. So one aspect is about detecting the offending while it's occurring during those live streams. What's really interesting is that the big technology companies, the likes of Apple, Discord, Google, Meta, Snap, they're not using detection tools in live streaming applications at the moment. So there's a real opportunity there to try and detect it while it's occurring, and that will really be a deterrent to those engaging in this offending.
0: Is there already a push to get those big companies to introduce that kind of detection technology?
1: And this is where eSafety are playing a role. Those companies I mentioned are all mentioned by eSafety in their report on their basic online safety expectations. So there's certainly a push to shine a light on what these companies are doing with a view to having them perform better in this space to protect children.
0: Dr. Rick Brown.
1: I was just going to say there are other aspects here as well. One is about blocking payments. There's more that financial institutions could do to stop the payments being made between offenders and facilitators. And then the third area is around working in those communities where it's happening, because what we find is that there can be a contagion effect where neighbors see facilitators making money and then decide to do the same. So I think it's both those kind of global issues to deal with technology and payments, but also dealing at the local level as well.
0: Dr. Rick Brown, very disturbing topic, but thank you very much for your important thoughts on this area.
1: Thanks for your time, Sarah.
0: Dr. Rick Brown there, Deputy Director of the Australian Institute of Criminology. And if this story has raised any issues for you, if you are in an abusive situation, or if you know someone who is, you can call 1-800-RESPECT. The number is 1-800-737-732. It is a 24-hour family, domestic and sexual violence counselling helpline. If it's an emergency, of course, please call 000. Time now to get the latest in sport with Fraser Fife. Hello to you.
2: Hi, Sarah. Well, we start with the AFL, and GWS Giants forward Jack Stringer has confirmed that this season will likely be his last at the club as he looks for a move back to Melbourne. The 32-year-old says he wants to continue playing next year, but in Victoria, to be with his sick father and two daughters. He's likely to have some interest from Victorian clubs after kicking 42 goals this season, the second highest haul across his 14 seasons. Stringer's last game for the Giants will likely be on Saturday night away to Adelaide. His 250th in the AFL across three clubs, the Western Bulldogs, Essendon and the Giants. Meanwhile, all eyes will be on Port Adelaide star Zach Butters in today's training session as he's set to prove his fitness for Sunday's match against the Bombers. Butters hasn't made an on-field appearance since July due to an ankle injury. With the pressure to play this weekend mounting amid speculation, the Victorian midfielder will return home next season. Power coach Josh Carr says the tests are underway to see if Butters will be fit to play in what could be his last game with the side.
3: Been in, lots of conversations with him right through the year, and he's been really positive about what the direction is of the footy club and also where he wants to be. So I never really doubted where he would be playing footy next year.
2: To the NRL, and veteran Storm prop Tui Kamikamitha has retired effective immediately on medical grounds after he suffered a stroke earlier in the year. The Fijian skipper hasn't played since the round 4 loss to the Cowboys, with Kamikamitha experiencing a medical episode a couple of days later. The 32-year-old played 142 games for the Storm and represented Fiji on 23 occasions. Well, Socceroos winger Nishan Volupele is the latest Australian to secure an overseas deal following the recent World Cup. The 25-year-old will move from A-League club Melbourne Victory to German third-tier club Ingolstadt for an undisclosed fee. Volupele played 141 matches for Victory and featured twice for the Socceroos as they progressed to the knockout stage in North America. Australian tennis player Nick Kyrgios has apologised following his provisional suspension from the professional tour after a positive test for cocaine. Europe correspondent Elias Kluwer has the details.
4: He says he made a huge mistake and he wants to take full responsibility for it, apologising to his fans, his friends, family and sponsors. He said that he didn't want to make any excuses for the mistake he's made here, but he did say that he wanted to provide some context, and that context is that, according to him, the last few years have been extremely difficult as he experiences the ongoing toll of injuries. He's had a long career now in international tennis, and so the mental and physical toll of those injuries, sort of explaining his actions with that, in that context.
2: Australia has secured a third straight win at the Wheelchair Rugby World Championship in Brazil, defeating the host nation by 27 points. The emotional contest saw Brazil's coach ejected, as well as three of its players sent to the sin bin at once, as the Steelers secured a 59-32 victory. The result leaves the defending champions undefeated at the top of their pool. Key matchups against the United States and the Netherlands tomorrow will determine Australia's path into the finals. And England men's Test cricket team is off to an ideal start in its first match since sacking coach Brendan McCullum. With Joe Root reinstated as captain, England bowled Pakistan out for just 171 on the opening day at Headingley. Ollie Robinson and Josh Tung each took 5 wickets for England, who head into day 2 on 2 for 112, with Root unbeaten on 37. Former New Zealand international Stephen Fleming has been appointed England's new coach, but won't begin the role until later in the year. Sarah.
0: Fraser Fife, thank you. Taking a look at the weather in the capital cities this Thursday, the 20th of August, in Brisbane, 22 degrees, 20 degrees in Sydney and 18 in Canberra. In Melbourne, it's 16 degrees right now, 18 degrees in Hobart, 16 in Adelaide, 19 in Perth, and in Darwin, 32 degrees. Time now for the latest national news headlines with Satyam Weinstein.
5: Thanks, Sarah. Israel's ambassador to Australia says the death of Australian Zomi Frankum, who was killed in an Israeli strike in Gaza, was unintentional and a tragedy. Hillel Newman was hauled into a meeting at Parliament House today with Foreign Minister Penny Wong to explain a decision to clear Israeli soldiers of criminal wrongdoing over the 2024 strike that killed 7 aid workers. An internal IDF investigation says there were serious failures, but those did not rise to a reasonable suspicion of criminal misconduct. Data shows shipping traffic through the key Strait of Hormuz yesterday was unchanged from the day before, as moves to end the war between the United States and Iran remain deadlocked. Ship tracker Kepler recorded a total of 9 commercial vessel transits, the same number as on Tuesday. Iran says the vital waterway remains shut, but US President Donald Trump insists it's open and many boats are passing through. A federal program helping older people with shopping, transport and Meals on Wheels will be extended into 2029. The Commonwealth Home Support Program assists 830,000 seniors with measures to help keep them at home, but it was due to be abolished next year and rolled into the new Support at Home program. But providers, including local councils, had withdrawn services because of the uncertainty around the program's future. South Australian authorities have identified 3 mass bird mortality events involving more than 1,000 crested terns. The state's Premier Peter Malinauskas says it's presumed that the mass deaths are a result of H5 bird flu and occurred on remote offshore islands, including Thurbridge Island off York Peninsula and 2 small islands off Kangaroo Island. It's also believed a Kangaroo Island little penguin has contracted the virus. And a container ship is set to depart South Korea this weekend, bound for Europe via the Arctic, testing whether a route opened by melting sea ice can be commercially viable. If successful, the trip would be South Korea's first such commercial voyage to Europe via the Arctic, placing it with China and Russia among the few countries whose shipping firms have tested or run cargo services along the route. The voyage requires Russian cooperation, risking friction with Western nations. And that's the latest from the newsroom. Sarah?
0: Satyam Weinstein, thank you.
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0: Sarah Dingle with you here. Thanks for your company. Coming up, we're going to hear from police after the body of 18-year-old hiker Lily Hooper was found today. She had been missing for 8 days. We'll also speak with an AFLW pioneer about the crisis engulfing the Sydney Swans. And
7: hard to accept the award, but at the same time full of pride.
8: I think what it confirms to us is what we knew, the sort of person that he was and how he lived his life.
0: The country's highest award for bravery has been given to a Melbourne teenager, Lachlan McLaren, killed on his 16th birthday, saving his girlfriend from an oncoming car. But first, as I mentioned, the Sydney Swans women's AFL team has become unwillingly drawn into the ongoing scandal engulfing the men's side this week. The club has suspended 5 of its men's players, Isaac Heaney, Nick Blakey, Chad Warner, James Jordan and Riley Bice, for the rest of the 2026 season for breaching club behavioural standards. The 5 players are linked to an ongoing Victoria Police investigation into an alleged sexual assault at the Pullman Hotel, where the Swans were staying after their win over Essendon on Sunday night. It is not suggested that they are being accused of sexual assault. No one has been arrested or charged in relation to the alleged incident. All of this, however, does come in a week when the Swans AFLW team is enjoying equal billing with the men's team with a double header at the SCG. Shiloh Curtis is an AFLW pioneer and commentator. She joins me now. Welcome to ABC News Radio.
9: Thanks for having me along.
0: I wish we were talking about something more pleasant, Shiloh.

0: Do you feel for the women in the Swans team here? This was a big week for the team. I understand it's the first time ever they have actually played at the SCG.
1: Yeah, I do feel for them. And I feel for all of the women, not just the players, but the staff, the people around the game, the people that have worked really hard to make sure that women have got a really strong place in the game more broadly. And I think particularly for the Sydney Swans women this week, of course, historic doubleheader with the men's team, of course. We've had a couple of really great doubleheaders, three, in fact, in the opening couple of rounds. It's been a wonderful start to the AFLW season, of course, with the Australia-Ireland match up in Sydney just a couple of weeks ago, and then doubleheader down at Docklands Stadium in Melbourne. We had one in Sydney at Energy Stadium with the GWS last weekend. This weekend coming up. So really disappointing that this has kind of overshadowed what should have really been a great day of celebration for the Sydney Swans Football Club, a day of uniting the one club approach, which we've seen other clubs host in those doubleheaders, and they're just going to miss out on what that day of celebration should have been, and unfortunately a great opportunity to showcase the women's game in front of probably a fan base that may not always go along to the W.
0: Mm. Now, this investigation into allegations of sexual assault, obviously it's ongoing, but how upsetting is it to learn that players from the men's side are linked to this investigation for those from the AFLW club, do you think?
1: Well, I think pop yourself in any of your – put yourself in the shoes of any worker who finds that their colleague has been involved or potentially involved in allegations such as these. And, you know, it is devastating. It is a workplace. These are the people that you go to work alongside every day of the week. And, you wear the same colours, you represent the brand, you represent the values of the organisation. And, to be able to – finding out that, your colleagues – are involved in behaviour like this, it'll be absolutely devastating. And I think when it comes to these kind of allegations, we know the statistics, 1 in 5 women over the age of 15 will experience sexual violence at some point in their life. We know what women live with all the time, and the risk and the fear of sexual violence. And to be able to go to work and know that you work alongside people that are really supportive, that are really, it's a safe workplace. You've got people around you that, of course, are really safe in their conduct. I think that's really important. And I certainly know that there's a lot of pain and anger and frustration and sadness, not just at the Swans, but across the whole women's game and everyone, all the women that work in the game, whether it's in a club capacity, a media capacity, it's just devastating. And I thought, to be honest, I was hoping that we'd be beyond this point.
0: Are you surprised we haven't heard from more male AFL players this week speaking up in support of women's right to be safe?
1: Oh, look, I've had this question put to me a few times, and I'm not surprised in some respects. I think often what happens when you're not used to being able to articulate this, and women do this all the time, this is our experience, our only experience. And I think sometimes for people who, I think for some men it might be really tricky for them to speak about it. They've never had to talk about it. They don't know what words to use. Sometimes there's a fear of saying the wrong thing, so let's not say anything at all. But I think when it comes to the inequity within the game for women overall, within all women's sports, to be honest, when it comes to the inequities that exist, and we know that the men are significantly more privileged than the women within the AFL system, but in a lot of professional sports, the silence there from the male side of the game is deafening, and it really it speaks, I think, to the women, to the female athletes within the industry and within the game, that men are really silent when it comes to inequity. And when we're silent about things like gender pay gaps or conditions or soft caps, what else are we going to be silent about when it gets to, some really cutting edge stuff that, when we're talking about women's safety? So I'm not surprised. We're used to it. We're used to, I guess, the silence from the men's part of the game in lots of different respects when it comes to inequity. But I also think there's an element of not knowing what to say, not knowing how to say it, and a fear of getting it wrong and saying the wrong thing, to a really large audience as well. So I think there is some of that, but I do think there's an opportunity for professional sports to be able to upskill their male players and men within the industry on how to comfortably speak about these issues. Because if we're not all

0: talking about it. It's only half the population that talks about this. It's not going to disappear and it's not going to get better.
1: What would it take? Like, what should male AFL players be saying? Noting that a very small number of them, from what I've seen, I could be wrong, but some of them, like Jude Bolton, have, for instance, on social media, praised the courage that it takes for women to make complaints to police around sexual assault. What would you like male AFL players to say, given that you're saying that some of them might not know what to say at all?
0: Yeah, well, I think use your platform, use your influence, shine a light on what appropriate and behaviour is and what it means to be a good person, a good human. Really understand the privilege and opportunity you've got with your platform. And even if you say something clunky, it's better than saying nothing at all. And I think we all get better with practice with anything. And certainly, I think get some, you'd want them to be having a conversation. You've got women at the footy club. You've got women in your lives. Have a conversation about what's the message that you'd love for me to be saying, or what's, what are the words that I should be using, or what's the topics that I should be talking about. But to be honest, it doesn't cost anything to be a good person. It doesn't cost anything to step in and say to your mates, that's not okay, we shouldn't be doing this or we shouldn't be doing that. I think it doesn't cost much at all to stand up when your own personal or your club values aren't being upheld. And that's the most important moment to stand up, isn't it? But leadership happens in between the moments. It doesn't have to wait. You don't have to wait for a situation like this to arise. Leadership happens every single day of the week in how you show up. And I think when you do stand up in those moments every day of the week, then you're less likely to have situations like we've had on Sunday and Monday. So I think it's better to say something than to say nothing at all.
1: Shiloh Curtis, thank you so much for joining us.
0: Great to be here, and yeah, it's great to. It's actually a great thing that we are talking about it, and I think that conversation has evolved over a very long period of time, and it's great that there's such strong voices in the conversation now. So thanks.
1: Well, lovely to have you. That was Shiloh Curtis, an AFLW pioneer and commentator. New South Wales police have confirmed the body of a woman believed to be missing, bushwalker Lily Hooper, has been found after an 8-day search in the New South Wales Southern Highland. That body was located in bushland about 11:30 a.m. this morning. The New South Wales Premier has apologised for initially telling State Parliament the 18-year-old had been found alive before then confirming the, quote, terrible news, end quote. New South Wales Police Assistant Commissioner Joseph Cassar gave an update from Mossvale a short time ago. Let's have a listen to what he had to say.
2: It's with heavy heart that I report to you today that as a result of a search conducted in the National Park near Mittagong that we earlier this morning, that we found the deceased body of a young lady who we believe to be the missing bushwalker, Lily Hooper. Can I just start with our sincere condolences go out to Lily's mother and father and extended family. As you can appreciate, we've had hundreds and hundreds of police, SES, RFS, fire and rescue, as well as the Australian Defence Force, involved in a coordinated search over the past 8 days. It's certainly not the outcome that we'd hoped, and there is great sadness out there with all the searches involved. Just as a recap, on the 12th of August, a report of a missing person was made to the police in regards to Lily Hooper, who didn't return from a bushwalk in that area. Since that time, police have set up a coordinated search involving hundreds and hundreds of volunteer personnel from those agencies that I reported. Since that time, they've been working day and night and searching a great area that I can only describe as thick and dense terrain, with some walking tracks, but a great majority of that area I would describe as being very, very difficult to navigate. As I said, 11:30 a.m. this morning, notification was made by those searchers to the command post in relation to the discovery of, at that point, was a young lady who we believe to be Lily. Since that time, we've confirmed that we do believe it's Lily, but a positive identification is still yet to be made. Where we go to from here,

0: evidence and data, and they will prepare a comprehensive brief of evidence for the coroner to consider. Do you have any questions?
1: The family was told incorrectly that she was alive. How has this miscommunication happened?
0: Okay, so just to put it in context, as I said earlier, the area is thick, dense terrain. We've got hundreds of searchers out there. They're carrying handheld communication devices, and as you can appreciate, we've all experienced it, sometimes the communication is a challenge. They've got clear instructions when they do have a find, and that can be as simple as an item of clothing, or in this case, the person we believe to be Lily. That was reported up. Now, part of the investigation, or part of this search process, should I say, is to keep Lily's mum and dad well informed of the progress of the search. And in fact, they spent a great deal of time down there with our command post, speaking with our inspector and our family liaison officer. And that is a positive strategy that New South Wales Police has adopted, because they are part of the whole process. We've been keeping them up to date with identifications of items of clothing, and in this case, the discovery of the person that we believe to be Lily. After that initial report is made, whether it's an item of clothing or in this case the discovery of Lily, we of course get further information over time. And it has been a very, very short period of time, and in fact between 8 and 10 minutes, that we were able to provide Lily's parents with the updated status.
2: So can you confirm that we were originally told she wasn't?
0: That will form part of the brief of evidence for the coroner, but I'm just putting everything in context of how we communicate with the family and how we continually keep them up to date.
3: Is there anything you can say about what the parents were told to lead them to believe that the child was still alive?
0: Listen, I think it would be fair to say that they were informed that the initial information that the searchers believed that she was alive, and that's what was communicated. But like I said, within 8 to 10 minutes, we were able to give them an update, which was a more accurate account of the discovery of the person we believe to be Lily. Follow that.
1: Are you satisfied that the police and everyone there followed the correct protocol when it comes to communication and the like?
0: Okay, so there's no playbook to communication. I'll tell you that from the onset. This search is made up of many, many volunteers, yeah? So that are giving up their time to take part. These volunteers are trained in the search capability. We're not going to send people out there that haven't got the skill set. They are informed that when they make a find, to report it up, okay? Sometimes, due to whatever the circumstances may be, whether it's not an accurate report or communication challenges, sometimes the information provided isn't as accurate as first is received, but that's why we continually get updates on the situation.
4: That was New South Wales Police Assistant Commissioner Joseph Cassar taking questions from reporters a short time ago. You're listening to ABC News Radio. Sarah Dingle here with you. Making headlines, the former political staffer Fiona Brown, to whom Brittany Higgins first disclosed her rape allegation, has received a $1.48 million payout from the Commonwealth in a settlement over claims her workplace rights were compromised in the fallout from the scandal. In South Australia, authorities have identified 3 mass bird mortality events involving more than 1,000 crested terns. And an aviation fuel contamination issue is affecting Fiji, with Virgin Australia cancelling 2 Fiji flights to and from Brisbane today. A Virgin Australian spokesperson has confirmed that replacement fuel has arrived in Nandi and is undergoing testing before it's cleared for use. 2 federal politics now, and Foreign Minister Penny Wong says she does not have confidence in the Israeli military's processes after the military cleared Israeli soldiers of criminal wrongdoing over the killing of an Australian aid worker. Political reporter Evelyn Manfield joins us now from Parliament House. Hello, Evelyn.
5: Good afternoon.
4: What else did Penny Wong have to say in this press conference?
5: Yeah, Senator Wong spoke earlier today and she really did express a

0: Australia's outrage at this investigation and the outcome from Israel. She had said that in a statement earlier, but really strong in answering questions from this press conference today, saying that many questions have been left unanswered, questioning why there were a series of strikes, saying if the first one was wrong, why did others continue? Australia hasn't received the drone audio from this deadly Israeli strike in 2024 either, as requested, saying that the response in the lead up so far, including two officers being removed, Australia doesn't think that is sufficient. So a lot of criticisms there from Foreign Minister Penny Wong, saying too, she was asked about the relationship with Israel, saying that it is a difficult time in the relationship as a result of this. So some strong comments. And she was also really critical of the timing yesterday, because not long before she found out about this, it was actually World Humanitarian Day, and she had just launched an award that was in honour of Zomi Frankem, who of course was a humanitarian worker and was doing so when she was killed in Gaza back in 2024, as I was saying. So really critical about the timing of that as well. She says she'll speak to the family now about further steps that they take, but this is some of her response a little earlier this afternoon.
1: The Australian government does not believe that the removal of two officers from their positions and three officers being reprimanded is sufficient accountability for the deaths of seven people, including an Australian citizen. And we do not have confidence in the IDF's Military Advocate General's process, given the many unanswered questions.
0: Penny Wong speaking there, again, just reiterating that she is outraged that they're not proceeding with any criminal investigation whatsoever.
2: And she called in the ambassador for a meeting earlier. How did that go, Evelyn?
0: Yeah, that's right. So Israel's ambassador, who's based here in Canberra, Hillel Newman, was called in for a meeting. Really, Penny Wong was asking for a please explain following the outcome of this investigation. He did speak to reporters here outside Parliament House afterwards, said that expressed really deep sorrow for the family, saying we grieve you and we're sorry for your circumstances. But he certainly did defend the investigation and the outcome of the investigation as well. He did acknowledge that there were serious failures that led to the strike, which killed these seven aid workers. But again, yeah, sort of reiterating that defence that we've heard from Israel. And yeah, as I said, we'll hear more. When, I'm not sure, but Penny Wong said that she would be speaking to Zomi Frankem's family and there would sort of be a follow-up after that.
2: And Evelyn, I believe the Israeli ambassador to Australia, Hillel Newman, has given a press conference after his meeting with Penny Wong.
0: Yeah, that's what I was just referring to there. He did speak to reporters after that meeting. There have been questions about whether he should be expelled as a result of this, and Penny Wong was asked a couple of those questions, as was the Prime Minister too, actually, in question time a little earlier this afternoon. And their defence really is that by maintaining this posting here and the diplomatic relations, that it enables Australia to engage with any nations, you know, as the result of those ambassadorial ties. So certainly no move from their responses there today that they would be looking to do that.
2: I believe we have a short grab of Hillel Newman. Let's have a listen.
3: We are sorry with the family. We grieve with the family. Please understand that Israel had no intention to attack or injure in any way the aid workers that were on the convoy. It was a circumstantial situation which led to a tragic mistake.
0: As you were saying, Hillel Newman, the Israeli ambassador based here in Canberra, speaking at Parliament House earlier today.
2: Evelyn Manfield, thanks for joining us.
0: Thank you.
2: That's political reporter Evelyn Manfield there. Time now to get the latest in sport with Fraser Fife. Hello to you.
4: Hi, Sarah. Well, the Melbourne Storm's Tui Kamikamitha has announced his rugby league retirement on medical grounds. Kamikamitha's career had been hanging in the balance since he suffered a stroke in March, leaving him needing heart and brain surgery. The 32-year-old had hoped to return for the Storm this year before being driven on by a potential comeback for Fiji in October at the World Cup. But recent medical advice has prompted him into retirement, bringing an end to a 142-game NRL

0: AFL career. That included being in the squads for the 2017 and 2020 premierships. Meanwhile, Canberra Raiders coach Ricky Stewart says that his side has a responsibility to play well for Josh Papali'i against the Brisbane Broncos tomorrow night. The match will serve as Papali'i's final game at Canberra Stadium, with the 34-year-old set to retire at the end of the season. Stewart says it's not his role to motivate his players in such an important game.
1: As a coach, I'm big on making it personal, and from a coach to a player point of view, in how they perform. So, you know, that's got to come down to the player in regards to that. We are a very close group of players, and you know, we've seen a group this week get around Josh and do everything they can to make him proud.
0: And the New Zealand Warriors have re-signed head coach Andrew Webster for a further 4 seasons. The deal will keep Webster at the club until at least the end of the 2032 season and will make him the longest-serving Warriors head coach. The Warriors do sit 3rd on the competition ladder with 3 regular season games remaining. Well, Socceroos defender Alessandro Cicatti has signed a 5-year deal with Portuguese giant Benfica. The 22-year-old joins the club from Italian side Parma, who he has played for since 2021. Cicatti says that he has done all he can to join such a big club.
2: It's a huge honour. It's a privilege. I'm over the moon. I couldn't be happier. I think it's a reward that I've got over the last few years of lots of hard work, and I'm so happy to be here, and I can't wait to play for Benfica.
0: More national soccer federations and FIFA officials have withdrawn their support for the governing body's president, Gianni Infantino, after the exit of Chief Operating Officer Kevin Lamore. Mr. Lamore's departure comes weeks after he publicly criticised Mr. Infantino's plan to sell a stake in the commercial rights of the World Cup and other tournaments. His exit has prompted one of FIFA's 8 vice presidents, Hungary's Sandor Jani, to withdraw his support for the embattled Infantino, describing it as the last straw. In cricket, the Australian and Bangladesh cricket teams have been preparing for their weekend match in Mackay. The second match in the series between the two countries will be the first international test ever held in the Sugar City. Wicketkeeper and batsman Alex Carey says it's special bringing test cricket to regional arenas.
3: I have played up here. It's a beautiful place to play cricket. The outfield's looking immaculate. The wicket's looking, beautiful as well.
0: A former Sydney Swans AFL coach says that he's shocked and disappointed by a sexual assault investigation that's linked to the club. The ABC understands the police investigation centres on an allegation of touching without consent following a complaint regarding players' behaviour during celebrations at the Pullman Hotel in East Melbourne in the early hours of Monday morning. John Longmire has shared with Fox Footy's AFL 360 program how he felt when he first found out about the allegations.
4: That took a while for that to sink in, I guess, and then incredible disappointment and then just deep sadness. Those emotions were all a part of it. It was just incredible deep sadness in the end, and you know, that's probably where we're still sitting a bit.
0: Australian tennis player Chris O'Connell is out of the Cincinnati Open after a round of 16 loss to Taylor Fritz. The American sixth seed secured a 6-4, 6-3 victory to set up a quarterfinal clash with countryman Brandon Nakashima. Alex de Minaur is also out of the tournament after a straight sets loss to French 21st seed Arthur Fils, 6-3, 6-4. The pair will now turn their attention to the US Open major, which gets underway in New York City in a few days' time. And finally, Australia has drawn 4-4 with Chile at the Women's Hockey World Cup. Mariah Williams scoring for Australia with just 30 seconds left to salvage a draw. The Hockey Roos have qualified for the next round of the tournament with 1 win, a draw and a loss. And that is the latest in sport. Sarah?
5: Fraser Fife, thank you. Taking a look at the weather in the capital cities this Thursday, the 20th of August. In Brisbane right now, 22 degrees and partly cloudy. Partly cloudy also in Sydney, where it's 20 degrees. 18 degrees in Canberra and rain increasing. Showers increasing also in Melbourne, where it's 16 degrees right now. 18 and partly cloudy in Hobart. 14 degrees in Adelaide and a shower or two. Mostly sunny in Perth, where it's 19 degrees. And in Darwin at the moment, 33 degrees and clear. Time now to take you to Afternoon Briefing with Patricia Karvelas, which we do every day at this time here on ABC News Radio for now. I'll be back in an hour's time with all our regular courage. But for now, it's time for Afternoon Briefing with Patricia Karvelas.
6: Foreign Minister hauls in the Israeli

0: Ambassador, as unemployment figures reach the highest point of the post-pandemic era. I'm Patricia Carvelis, live from the lands of the Wurundjeri people in Melbourne. Welcome to Afternoon Briefing. Foreign Minister Penny Wong says it is a difficult time in the relationship between Australia and Israel after the Israeli Defence Forces cleared its personnel of any criminal wrongdoing over a strike on a humanitarian convoy that killed Australian woman Zomi Frankem. Minister Wong hauled in Israel's ambassador to Australia this morning, telling him that the decision falls far short of the accountability Australia expects. The Foreign Minister rejected calls from the Greens to expel the ambassador and says the government will discuss further action with the Frankem family. Will the government sanction Israel? I'll speak to the Assistant Foreign Minister and the Deputy Leader of the Greens. Victorian Premier Ben Carroll has released the terms of reference for the Royal Commission to investigate allegations of the criminal infiltration of unions and building sites. He announced Christopher Karakas, a former South Australian Supreme Court Chief Justice, will lead that Royal Commission. Mr Karakas will report back to the government no later than August 20 next year. Could we see Daniel Andrews or Jacinda Allen on the stand? We'll hear from our state political reporter. And the unemployment rate continues to rise, hitting 4.5% in July. It is the highest unemployment rate in the post-COVID era. Economists say the chances of an interest rate hike in September are now extremely low. I'll speak to the Shadow Employment Minister, Jane Hume. Hello and welcome to Afternoon Briefing, live on the ABC News Channel and News Radio right across the country. Overnight, Israel cleared soldiers of criminal liability who were involved in a strike in Gaza that killed Australian aid worker Zomi Frankem in April 2024. The Israeli ambassador, Hillel Newman, was hauled in for a meeting with the Foreign Minister Penny Wong, arriving at Parliament House in Canberra this morning and meeting with Minister Wong for around an hour. Israel's ambassador to Australia, Hillel Newman, spoke to reporters after the meeting and said he would not apologise because it had legal ramifications. He said the World Central Kitchen convoy placed armed personnel on the convoy without telling Israel, but conceded the strike on the convoy was a mistake in retrospect.
1: This convoy, which was an aid convoy, decided to put armed personnel on the convoy without telling Israel. So they added military armed personnel to the convoy. Besides that, they deviated from the route that was planned and was pre-approved. And there are specific routes for aid in Gaza. It was a war zone. So there are specific routes. They deviated from the route. This was night time. And they were also delayed in their time in their exit. All these circumstances, conditional aspects, led the soldiers at the time to believe that this convoy had been taken over and controlled by Hamas, and they opened fire. Now, it was a mistake in retrospect, but the findings of the court are that there was no criminal intention, there was no intention to hit at aid workers, and therefore there's no criminal responsibility.
0: Foreign Minister Penny Wong says the Australian government still has unanswered questions about the Israeli strikes that killed Zomi Frankem, and that at the very least the family deserves an apology.
2: We still have not had a satisfactory explanation of why the strike occurred in a humanitarian fire control zone, and after High Command had directed the brigade commander not to engage the convoy. We have not had a satisfactory explanation regarding the senior brigade officer involved in the strikes being a signatory to a letter to the IDF chief of the general staff calling for aid to be restricted to Gaza. We have not received the drone audio as requested multiple times by the government on behalf of Zomi's family. The Australian government does not believe that the removal of two officers from their positions and three officers being reprimanded is sufficient accountability for the deaths of seven people, including an Australian citizen. And we do not have confidence in the IDF's military advocate general's process, given the many unanswered questions.
0: Also today, the unemployment rate has increased again, 4.5% in July, up from 4.4% in June. The increase means the number of employed people declined by over 15,000. The Minister for Employment, Amanda Rishworth, says the jobs market remains broadly resilient despite the jump.
3: It has been

0: expected that we would see some softening in the labour market, but I would point to comparing that with historical standards. We have an unemployment figure with a 4 in front of it, 4.5%. That is historically a very low number.
1: For a view from the opposition, I'm joined by the Deputy Liberal Leader, Jane Hume, who's also the Shadow Employment Minister. Welcome to the program.
2: Good to be with you, PK.
1: Do you share the government's outrage over what's happened in this Zombie Frankum case?
2: It does appear concerning. I do, first of all, feel extraordinarily sorry for Zombie's family and friends, who must have found this news to be something of a blow, and that would compound their already terrible levels of grief. My colleague Ted O'Brien, who is the Shadow Minister for Foreign Affairs, has reached out to the Israeli ambassador this morning. He did that for a briefing on this issue. I can't really give you any more details than that because I haven't heard the results of that meeting.
1: Yeah.
2: But what I would say is that the coalition's condolences are extended to Zombie's family at this rather difficult time.
1: Yeah, I understand that, but the government obviously hauled in the Israeli ambassador. The Israeli ambassador wouldn't apologise. Don't they just deserve an apology?
2: Well, I think everybody is sorry that such a terrible tragedy should occur and that our condolences are extended to the family, but I can't expand on that for you, PK. I don't know the details. I don't know the details of the conversation that the Israeli ambassador had with Minister Wong. Neither do I know the details of the conversation he's had with my counterpart, Ted O'Brien. So without that information, I don't really think I can expand on that further for you.
1: Okay, just another one on this, because I do think it's a pretty devastating story for that family. And I understand they're putting together a statement right now about their response to this. The Israeli ambassador was at pains to point out in his view the aid convoy made errors. Do you think it's reasonable for him to stand up and talk about that?
2: Well, again, that's really not a question for me. It's probably more a question for either the Israeli ambassador or Senator Wong after the conversation that she had with him. Clearly mistakes were made. And the results have been tragic, but without more details, I really don't feel I'm in a position to comment.
1: Okay. I want to move to another issue, and that's the unemployment rate. Mm. Isn't this what actually, in terms of the way that the system functions, what happens if you want to actually drive down inflation? Isn't this a good thing in the fight against inflation?
2: Well, actually, under a coalition government, both inflation stayed low and unemployment stayed low. What we've seen today is a tick up in those unemployment figures, but it's really the data behind the figures that are of concern to the coalition. The government is crowing about the number of jobs that have been created in the 4 years of Labor. What they haven't told you is that the population growth has actually outstripped the jobs growth. So they're only just managing to keep up, in fact, falling a little bit behind. Moreover, we are hearing data from places like SEEK that there is incredible insecurity and instability in the job market. SEEK was saying just a couple of days ago that the number of applications for job vacancies is now hitting a record high. It's been ticking up every month since January, but it's just hit a record high. That's not necessarily a good piece of news. And on top of that, youth unemployment is now double that of the national average. In fact, there's around 63,000 more young people unemployed today than there were 4 years ago when Labor came to office. This isn't the sign of a strong economy. It's the sign of a weak economy. And that, combined with falling real wages, with rising rents, with declining living standards, means that Australians are feeling poorer. Even if they are working, they are working harder for less.
1: It does, however, mean the chances of a rate hike have significantly decreased. Do you welcome that as a consequence?
2: I would love to see the chances of a rate hike decreased even further. But unfortunately, that won't happen until the government takes its foot off the spending pedal. Spending is still at a 40-year high outside of the pandemic. We're spending at pandemic levels, but we're not living through pandemic times. Martin Parkinson has said just this week...

0: that unfortunately at this point in the economic cycle, we should be delivering surpluses and instead we're delivering deficits. That's making the RBA's job that much harder, because when the government has its foot on the accelerator, the RBA has to put its foot on the brake to keep inflation under control. And inflation has remained outside of the band for the vast majority of quarters under the Labor government. It's Australians that are paying the price for that through 15 interest rate rises and now, as we see, $1 trillion in debt.
1: Well, let's go to the $1 trillion in debt because, yes, you mentioned it again and the coalition has been crowing about that debt, but it's been
0: It's not worth crowing about.
1: You've been going on about it, and there is a reason I think it's a relevant question for your side of politics too. It's been accumulated under your government and this government, hasn't it?
0: Well, let's do a little bit of a history lesson, because it wasn't so long ago, in fact it was 2006, that a coalition government brought our debt down to zero. Then Labor returned to government and it went bang up again when the coalition returned to government with a commitment to reduce the to get back to surplus and to reduce debt. We were blocked every step of the way. Now, the good news is when we got to 2019, we actually finally got back into a budget surplus, even in the face of a hostile Senate and a Labor Party that blocked us every step of the way. And then we hit the pandemic. Now, when we hit the pandemic, all bets were off. And the expenditure on things like JobKeeper, the doubling of JobSeeker, all of those stimulus packages, and of course, the health response was expensive. That was why it was so good to have a little bit of headroom in the budget to be able to deal with that. But it did push up debt. At the time, though, the Labor Party wanted us to spend more, wanted us to take debt higher. We were the ones that were taking the step back. Now, when COVID was over, the Labor Party came into power and the debt has increased since then. As Martin Parkinson said, at this point in the economic cycle, we should be banking surpluses. There has been $400 billion of windfall gains from either income tax revenue that wasn't expected or from commodity price, company tax revenue that wasn't expected. And rather than banking those savings and taking that off the debt, Labor has spent it. And for what? Because we're not in an economically better place now than we were 4 years ago. And it's the next generation that's going to pay.
1: Isn't this what Andrew Bragg was conceding in his press club speech, that actually some of this rot was actually... It started also under the coalition, that he talks about the failure of that coalition government to do anything.
0: Well, I wish we had been able to mount the argument about reducing debt and getting back to budget surpluses better, particularly throughout the COVID period. Because let's face it, the spending was high then. It was necessary to spend more then, and we had the headroom in order to do it. However, the government, the opposition then, the Labor opposition then, was trying to push us to spend more. Thank heavens we didn't. Because now they're still spending as if it's COVID, as if we're in the middle of a pandemic, but we're not. But this is the wrong period of the economic cycle to be spending as we are now. 40% of GDP is too much to spend. And that's exactly what's going on. And it's the next generation that's going to pay the price through higher taxes and lower living standards.
1: Today in Victoria, Ben Carroll announced the terms, which are very broad, for the Royal Commission into the building industry, the big build, the relationship between unions, companies, corruption, thuggery, all of it. And it is quite broad. We're going to talk about it soon with our Victorian political reporter, Rich Willingham. It's a big deal, this Royal Commission. Your colleague, Tim Wilson, who is the Shadow Treasurer, wants a national one. Do you want a national one?
0: No, our position is to make sure that we support the Victorians to have a Royal Commission that gets to the bottom of the corruption that we've seen in the construction industry in Victoria. Now, I haven't looked at the terms of reference yet. I've only heard the news reports. I will do so in forensic detail because, to be honest, unless the terms of reference allow us to get to the bottom of what's gone on here and make sure that we follow the money to where those decisions were made, whether they were made in the halls of Spring Street or whether they were made in the darkest corners of the CFMEU, it's really important to understand what's gone on
1: here. So when Tim Wilson calls for a national Royal Commission, just to be clear, he's just doing that on his...
0: I think he corrected that, PK. But what I would say is that there is work that can be done at a federal level. And we want to understand from Anthony Albanese exactly what reassurances he sought from the Labor government in Victoria that no federal taxpayer money was going towards those projects where there was corruption, where there was criminal behaviour. Had he assured himself herself that there was no

0: criminal behaviour, for instance, on the suburban rail loop, because there was at least four reports of criminal behaviour going on that project before he allocated an additional $3.2 billion of taxpayer money in the last budget alone. Okay. That's a concern. Now, one of the things that we have done is put forward a bill to make sure that the administrator of the CFMEU has more powers. It blew me away to watch your flagship show, 7:30, when Sarah Ferguson asked the commissioner of the administrator of the CFMEU whether he was going to ban John Setka for life from the union. And he said he couldn't. He was only given 5 years. That's as much as Labor said was necessary. Well, we're going to fix that. Okay. I've introduced a bill into the Senate to make sure that the administrator has the powers that he needs to ban John Setka and his like for life from the CFMEU, should he believe that that is necessary.
1: Ben Carroll says nothing is off limits. That means, of course, people like Daniel Andrews, Jacinda Allen, anyone else would have to front this Royal Commission. Isn't that exactly what you wanted?
0: I should hope so, but there's more work to be done, because if federal laws limit the punitive measures that Ben Carroll or any Royal Commission in Victoria can have, well, what's the point? We want to make sure that the federal laws are working in conjunction with the state laws, because and the state's actions. Because, to be honest, if this administration of the CFMEU is so weak that it can't even ban union officials, thugs like John Setka, from its own union, well, what's the point?
1: Just final question. You come from a big AFL state, and of course the Sydney Swans saga is pretty devastating.
0: Yeah.
1: At the same time, of course, you're the most senior woman in the opposition. Are you appalled by the kind of cultural elements here? Has this story disturbed you?
0: Oh, of course it's disturbed me. I mean, the sort of general lack of respect for women that seems to have been shown here would disappoint fans. It would disappoint the AFLW team. You know, Sydney have held themselves out as a real role model, a leader in AFLW, and I think that this would be profoundly disturbing for them. We should expect more from our role models. We should expect more from our sportsmen. We should expect more from our leaders. I think that the club has reacted in the right way here, but I don't, as I said, you know, the details, let's wait and see what it is that comes out.
1: Yeah, for sure. Thank you so much for joining us.
0: Thanks, PK.
1: And that was the Deputy Liberal Leader, Jane Hume, on the investigation into Zombie Frankham's death, the unemployment rate and more. Returning to our top story, and that's Israel clearing soldiers of criminal liability who were involved in a strike in Gaza that killed Australian aid worker Zombie Frankham in April 2024. Prime Minister Anthony Albanese was asked in question time if he would expel the Israeli ambassador.
2: The deaths of Zombie Frankham and her six World Central Kitchen colleagues were a tragedy and they should not have occurred. Israel's decision to close their investigation without criminal proceedings is an outrage, and it falls far short of the accountability that we expect and consistently call for on behalf of Australia. The Australian government will not stop pressing Israel for justice for Ms. Frankham and her colleagues. As the Foreign Minister has said, we will be consulting with Ms. Frankham's family before we announce further steps. Ms. Frankham represented the best of Australia. Mm-hmm. Her courage deserves to be celebrated and her family deserves justice.
1: For a perspective from the Greens, I spoke to the party's deputy leader, Maureen Faruqi. I spoke to her a short time ago. Maureen Faruqi, welcome to the program.
3: Lovely to be with you, Patricia.
1: The Prime Minister says that what has happened in this case with Zombie Frankham is an outrage. Isn't that the sort of response we want to hear from the Prime Minister?
3: Patricia, today, like me, people across Australia are really angry and they are devastated. They are devastated for Zombie Frankham, for her family, for the six other colleagues of Zombie's and for their families, because Israel today has abrogated all responsibility and accountability for their murder. And of course, the Prime Minister and the Foreign Minister and everyone else should be outraged. But they were outraged more than 2 years ago when these murders took place. It's been years since that. And that outrage again and again hasn't materialized into any action, into any accountability. We had warned the Albanese government that this is exactly what would happen, that Israel would never take responsibility or accountability for these murders. And it was up to the Labour government to force accountability and to force justice for Zomi.
1: How could they have forced them?
3: The Labour government, I must say, has completely failed in their duty.
1: How could they force the accountability? Of course, everyone wants justice, but how does a country like ours force accountability?
3: Patricia, letting the murderers hold themselves to account was never going to work. There were a number of options available to the Albanese government. We could have had an independent investigation. We could have referred this murder to the ICC, which is what the World Central Kitchen at that time was asking for. So we could have sanctioned Israel. We could have expelled the Israeli ambassador for some consequences for this murder of an Australian citizen, an incredible aid worker who was committed to humanity, working in the most difficult conditions. And none of those actions were taken. So for me, again, an outrage again, and for a lot of people in this country, is merely words that mean nothing.
1: Penny Wong says Australia does not maintain diplomatic relations as an endorsement of any particular country. She's rejected calls to expel the ambassador and sever diplomatic relations. What is the point of severing diplomatic relations or kicking the ambassador out? What does it actually achieve?
3: In 2010, the Labour government then actually expelled an Israeli embassy official for misusing Australian passports. So I think this demands a much bigger reaction and action from the government. When an Australian citizen is murdered by Israel, I think we should expel the ambassador, because how do you actually have diplomatic relations with a country that has been committing war crime after war crime, that has killed 20,000 children, innocent children, and tens of thousands of Palestinians? It is really up to the government to show that they, for a country that commits genocide and murder of innocent people, there will be consequences.
1: So you don't think there's any utility in talking to them?
3: Sorry?
1: You don't think there's any reason to keep a dialogue, which is what diplomacy is about, obviously. You can talk to people who you disagree with, but you keep the dialogue.
3: When a genocide is being committed, when Australian citizens are being murdered, when Australian citizens are being assaulted and kidnapped by a state, then I think it is much more important to actually take meaningful action that results in consequences and a change of behaviour.
1: Chris Sidoti from the UN Commission of Inquiry says we should swap out the ambassador for someone else. Do you agree that that in part is a credibility issue in terms of this ambassador, or wouldn't that make a difference in your view?
3: I think we have reached a stage in the war crimes that Israel has committed that it doesn't really matter who the ambassador is. What matters is that we hold them to account and we put actions on them that are meaningful and that actually have an impact on trying to end the genocide, having a ceasefire, on ending apartheid, on ending the oppression of Palestinians. That is what is needed. I don't think swapping ambassadors will achieve any of that.
1: And do you think it meets the same threshold as the expulsion of the Iranian ambassador?
3: The threshold for this, I think, was reached. Sorry, I'll start again. The threshold for expelling the Israeli ambassador was reached a long time ago. And yes, of course, if we have expelled the Russian ambassador, this should have happened a long time ago, Patricia.
1: The Israeli ambassador today talked about the anti-Israel sentiment in Australia. The protests, of course, just 2 days after the slaughter of Israelis, as a broader grievance about this country. That is a grievance that many have about the pace at which Israel was being rebuked after, of course, that atrocity was placed at that music festival. Do you understand at least that point?
3: What I know is, Patricia, and what people who are fighting for justice for Palestine know is that they have seen a live-streamed genocide for the last 3 years.
1: They also saw a live stream slaughter. I mean, this is a different issue to what's happened with Zomi. I want to be very clear about that. But they've also, we also saw that live streamed slaughter originally.
3: Of course we did. And I think people, criticised that and how atrocious it was. And it was. Any loss of innocent life is atrocious. But then what happened after is 3 years of tens of thousands of Palestinians, if not hundreds of thousands of Palestinians, not only killed, but starved, robbed of their homes. And even after the so-called ceasefire, the killing of Palestinian men, women and children still goes on to this day. And that is why people are asking for justice for Palestine, and that is why they criticize the state of Israel, and that is why they're demanding action from the Australian government.
1: Senator, just finally, the Sydney Swans on another issue have stood down these players on behavioural grounds, on the way they behaved that night. There's a separate, of course, investigation by police, to be clear. Someone on the program yesterday who's worked in the AFL said this is a watershed moment, a very different way that this club is responding. Do you think it's positive?
3: Patricia, very sadly, the sporting culture in this country is sexist and misogynist. And what we saw last week was another demonstration of that. I do hope that that AFL, that the club, and I must say even the media, kind of reflect on the immediate responses that were given to the allegations of sexual assault and to the behaviour of the players, which actually didn't centre those who were most impacted. And I do hope that this does become a watershed moment and that it is dealt with the seriousness that it deserves and it demands.
1: Thank you so much for your time, Senator.
3: Thank you so much, Patricia.
1: And that was the Deputy Greens Leader, Maureen Faruqi, on Israel's investigation into Zomi Frankum. To Victoria now, and the new Premier, Ben Carroll, has named former South Australian Supreme Court Chief Justice Christopher Kourakos to head up a Royal Commission into Corruption in Victoria's construction sector. Mr Carroll today released the terms of reference for the Royal Commission into the integrity of major public and civil infrastructure construction projects in Victoria, which define what the inquiry should investigate.
4: There was grift, there was thuggery, there was misogyny and there was violence on taxpayer-funded correction sites, on taxpayer-funded correction, construction sites. I have zero tolerance for that. We are giving this Royal Commission the broadest, most extensive, wide-ranging powers. Full transparency, nothing is off limits.
1: To unpack the terms of reference, let's bring in Richard Willingham, our Victorian State political reporter. Rich, welcome.
5: Thank you.
1: Is he right? How broad are these terms of reference? Does it mean someone like Daniel Andrews, the Victorian Premier, Jacinda Allen, the most recent Premier, will front this Royal Commission?
5: They could front this Royal Commission should the Commissioner choose to go down that path. These, as you say, are very broad terms of reference. Integrity, lobbying groups, people who have been calling for these sort of things are broadly welcoming of what this commission, the terms of reference are saying. Ben Carroll himself said nobody or no one is off limits when asked specifically about his predecessors. And I think he's really trying to show that this is a commission that is going to, you know, no stone will be left unturned when it comes to finding out what happened, how it was allowed to happen, how much money was wasted. And I think critically too, one of the terms of reference is there any mechanism to recoup some of this money, particularly taxpayers' money that may have been misappropriated by crooks or, you know, into some union hands? I think it's a really interesting terms of reference where it says what can be done to get this money back.
1: Right, so that there's actually justice at the end of the process.
5: Well, when you talk about justice, yes, unusually for a Victorian Royal Commission, he's actually going to set up a special prosecutor to work alongside it. So that's going to require an Act of Parliament. I think it's going to come in September. And so this person will be, who hasn't been named yet, will work alongside. And so if the Royal Commission finds something, someone is probably done something criminal, they can hand it over to the special prosecutor who can say, OK, we're going to charge you now, we're going to do a criminal investigation and you will face justice.
1: Right, so that there are real ramifications if the Royal Commission is able to obtain enough information about criminal behaviour.
5: Yeah, so the Commission can do the inquiry work, the probe, and then at the same time the prosecutor can go, OK, you're in big trouble here, we deal with this through the courts. And I think that's something that people are probably looking for in terms of if there's been such serious allegations of criminality, which we've heard.

0: through the press and heard made in Parliament too, not just what has gone wrong, but will people pay the price?
1: Who the Royal Commissioner is always potentially contentious. I had Nick McKenzie, who broke a lot of the big build stories on the program not that long ago, and he said the Royal Commissioner needs to be so independent, not a Liberal Party type, not a Labor Party type, just someone who is seen as really independent. Have they achieved that?
0: Look, without knowing the full history of this man, Christopher Kourakos, he's got pretty good pedigree. He was the former Chief Justice of South Australia's Supreme Court. He only, I think, stood down or was off the bar at the end of the start of this year. So he's got a legal mind. He's from a court. You know, he's run a pretty significant part of the judiciary. So he's from outside Victoria too, so you'd hope that he hasn't been caught up as a lawyer representing a union or a big developer, because they're also, you know, in the crosshairs here too. So I think on first glance it is an appropriate appointment. They're from interstate, they haven't lived here, so they're going to move here for this. I think that is the smart thing to do. I think choosing someone who was Victorian was probably not the right decision. And I think Ben Carroll is pretty serious about this. I know that's, you know, politicians always say they're serious, but I feel like there is a deliberate approach to this, and he's very set on making sure that this is something that people can believe in and trust will be a thorough Royal Commission.
1: Okay, so of course there's a lot of politics in this story. November, there's, for anyone who's watching in other states, there is a state election in Victoria, and this is coming very close to that in the political cycle. How have the Liberals responded? They wanted the Royal Commission. They've been saying they believe that it's not going to be strong enough. What are they saying today?
0: Well, 100 days to go today.
1: Oh.
0: So happy 100 days to everybody in Victoria.
1: Best next 100 days we're ever going to have.
0: Yeah. The Liberals, as you pointed out, have demanded a Royal Commission. They've made it central to their election pitch. Their campaign is, we will call a Royal Commission. Now, today, their Shadow Attorney-General, James Newbury, fronted the media and said this was a cover-up Royal Commission. He said the terms of reference protected people like Daniel Andrews without actually sort of pointing to where it was.
1: Yeah,
0: and he was questioned pretty hard by journalists today about this is not true. And the other thing that does is, I think there's a risk politically that after demanding something for so long, then saying whatever's put up, it was almost predictable they were going to criticise it. And I think if other bodies had criticised this terms of reference, you know, people like Transparency International, the Centre for Public Integrity, then maybe, but no one else has seemed to be criticising it. And they wanted, specifically in the terms of reference, names. They wanted Daniel Andrews and Jacinta Allen named as people to be hauled before the Royal Commission. And many people would say, well, that goes against the independence of what a Royal Commission should go and do if you're telling it who it should go after specifically. So I think that's an interesting one to watch. Politically, they're a long way behind Labor. This is all part of Ben Carroll's, you know, attempted reset.
1: I was going to go there. So Ben Carroll, I think it's around a month since he took over from Jacinta Allen as the new Premier. Polling in The Age the other day showed he hasn't had a bounce.
0: No,
1: he hasn't turned it around. He's not as unpopular, I think, as Jacinta Allen personally.
0: People don't hate him as much.
1: Okay.
0: I loathe to use that word, but that's what Jacinta Allen was really facing.
1: Her own personal negatives were really strong.
0: And there was vitriol too. And I think he does... People are willing to listen to him, I think, the public. But there has been no bounce. But there's 100 days to go. This is a reset. And this is central to his reset. So they'll be hoping now that they can re-engage disgruntled Labor voters in particular. They're the ones they're trying to win back. So part of this strategy of getting Ben Carroll in is to save the furniture, to, you know, use...
1: Yeah, and that term, for those who don't know political terms, is about trying to keep some of the heartland Labor seats that they looked to be going to lose under Jacinta Allen.
0: Yeah, make them more competitive in opposition and not have a sort of generational loss that's going to put them in opposition for years. I think they'll be using this as a really important point. I wouldn't be surprised if this was done deliberately on 100 days to go, because it's central to their reset. He's given himself very little time to turn the ship around. And as you point out, the polling hasn't bounced yet, or it may not. People may have just made up their mind. And when you've been in power for 12 years, and you've got, you know, Royal Commissions being set up into the behaviour
1: of your own government.
0: Oh, and your own movement, I think it's going to be pretty hard. But he's trying to show that this is a new show, and his ministers are backing him in, and it's a very serious... I think they want us Victorians to think that they are serious about the issues that they're concerned about.
1: Regardless of whether the Liberals, One Nation potentially, or Labor wins in November, there is a Royal Commission, whatever it looks like. The Labor Royal Commission, let's call it that, the one

0: they've announced today. When does it report back by? How long is it?
1: The latest it is the 20th of August 2027, so 12 months from today. Budget's $50 million. It's some would argue it's not long enough. I mean, it can be extended between the agreement and the Commissioner of the Premier, so it's not a finite thing, but that's its deadline. Right. It's like going to ask for an extra couple of days on a story.
0: It's a big day. I'm sure lots of people are very nervous today.
1: Yes.
0: A lot of people to front it and to explain exactly what happened, because some of the allegations are explosive.
1: I think it's going to be a fascinating 12 months of evidence. When we hear it, that's the other big question.
0: We hear it before
1: November 28th.
0: Well, I will be glued to that Royal Commission. Thank you very much, Rich.
1: Thanks.
0: Rich William there, who is our state Victorian political reporter. And we're talking, of course, about the terms of reference into this Royal Commission into the construction sector in Victoria. Some breaking news now. We have just received a statement from the Frankham family. It reads, "The Frankham family are deeply disappointed by the decision by Israel's military advocate general to clear their soldiers of criminal wrongdoing in the Gaza strike that killed our beloved Zomi. They say Zomi and her colleagues deserve more than an internal, opaque process that ends with a short statement by the Israeli military absolving their soldiers of criminal wrongdoing. They call on the Australian government to seek full disclosure of the evidence underlying Israel's decision, including the relevant visual and audio drone footage, consideration that the senior brigade-level officer involved in the strikes had been noted as being one of the 130 signatories of a 20 January 2024 letter to the IDF, CGS, calling for the flow of aid to Gaza to be restricted, as well as operational communications and commands. The statement reads, "We also call on the Australian government to pursue all available legal avenues for an independent and credible investigation to be conducted." Chris Sidoti is a member of the UN's Independent International Commission of Inquiry on the Occupied Palestinian Territory and says Israel's ambassador to Australia should be sent back to Israel.
2: The bloke's not fit to be ambassador. He needs to be sent home. I hope that the foreign minister will send him home. Now, I'm not saying that we should break off diplomatic relations or close the embassies or anything like that. I think that's a bad idea. But we need an ambassador from Israel in Australia, and an Australian ambassador in Israel too, for that matter, who has credibility and commitment to diplomatic engagement. This bloke has got neither.
0: For a view from the government, I want to bring in the Assistant Foreign Minister, Matt Thistlethwaite. Welcome to the program.
3: G'day, Patricia.
0: Zomi Frankman's family has just released their statement, and the family is calling on your government to seek full disclosure of the evidence underlying Israel's decision. How will you do that?
3: Well, firstly, we share Zomi Frankham's family's outrage. We're as disappointed as they are by this decision, and it came just after the foreign minister with Zomi's family had announced the Zomi Frankham Humanitarian Award here in Australia. So completely insensitive and unjustified timing by the Israeli government. The foreign minister called in the Israeli ambassador today to express our outrage and our disappointment and to express that we continue to expect from the Israeli Defence Force and the Israeli government further details and further investigation of this shocking incident. We don't believe and we don't think that this is now over. We want a continued investigation into the circumstances of Zomi's death.
0: And how will you achieve that? Because that's clearly not about to happen, other than calling for it publicly. What's the mechanism to force their hand? Will you look at sanctions? Will you look at further action to try to force them into this position?
3: Well, we'll do a few things. We'll consult with Zomi's family first and respect their wishes, but we'll also continue the dialogue with the Israeli government through their ambassador here. We'll continue to call for the questions that the family want answered to be answered by the Israeli Defence Forces and the government. We believe that cutting off further investigation is insufficient and it's been done prematurely and it disrespects the life and the wishes of Zomi's family, an Australian, a great Australian, who was trying to help people. She was there trying to help People in a very

0: difficult situation and was unfortunately killed in those circumstances, and we believe that there's further questions that need to be answered.
1: The Frankham family say in this statement just released they also want the Australian government, your government, they say they want your government to pursue all available legal avenues for an independent and credible investigation to be conducted. Will you do that?
0: Yes, we will. Obviously, that's why our government appointed the special envoy, Mark Binskin. He's issued a report. He's raised several questions regarding the incident. They're outlined in the statement why those troops engaged when they were directed not to by their commander. Why that engagement occurred in an area that was designated as a no-fire zone. These are all the questions that the family deserve to get answers for, and we'll continue to press the Israeli government through the ambassador for answers to these questions.
1: When you talk about that, can you commission your own investigation? Is there another process to continue that if they don't listen to you? Because they've shown no interest.
0: Well, that's why we did ask Mark Binskin to do that report.
1: But is that now settled? I'm just trying to work out what happens next rather than what's happened already.
0: Well, we're continuing to push the Israeli government for answers. We're doing everything we possibly can to support Zomi's family and to get answers to the questions that they've raised and that Mark Binskin raised in his report as well.
1: Does it remain an option that you would consider to expel the ambassador as a way of getting some action if you fail in your demands? I mean, you're saying you want all of this to happen. It's not happening. What is your actual mechanism for forcing it?
0: Well, the Israeli ambassador is our government's conduit to the Israeli government, and we want to seek further information from them. We believe that there should be further investigations. So we think that the best way to get that information is to continue to try and press the ambassador and the embassy for those answers. So that's the best approach that we believe. The best way to get outcomes for Zomi's family is to continue to engage with the Israeli government.
1: So despite, far, though,
0: despite the challenges that we've had.
1: Yeah, that's what the people, setback. Stepping back with respect, people would see this and say, we've watched you engage. You got nothing.
0: Well, we've done as much as we possibly can. Appointing a special envoy to conduct an investigation, continuing to press the government officials. The Prime Minister raised this issue with the Israeli President when he was here earlier in the year. Our Foreign Minister has pressed this issue continuously with the Israeli Foreign Minister, and in the wake of yesterday's decision, has asked for a further call and engagement with the Israeli Foreign Minister. And through the meeting that the Foreign Minister had with the ambassador today, we've asked that ambassador to convey our extreme disappointment and our outrage at this decision so that we can hopefully get the government to have another look at what is an inadequate decision and doesn't do any justice to Zomi Frankham's life, her legacy and her family.
1: You sent the Iranian ambassador home. So you do send ambassadors home. You've done that under your government. Why not here? Why is this threshold different?
0: Well, that is different because that was based on intelligence advice that we had received regarding that embassy and their involvement in terrorist activity in Australia, most notably the bombing of the Addis synagogue in Melbourne. So that's a different situation, but we are doing everything that we possibly can, and we've taken the view that the best way to try and get justice for Zomi and her family is to continue to engage with the Israeli government through their conduit, being the ambassador here in Australia. And as well as that, the Australian ambassador on the ground in Israel is doing the same thing on behalf of the Australian people.
1: The ambassador said you should accept the report even if it does not accord with your political views. Is it a political view to question the legitimacy of the report?
0: Well, we think that democracies should be held to high standards. And one of those standards is that when there's allegations of crimes being committed, that they should be fully investigated. And we believe that that hasn't occurred here. And if Israel is going to hold to that high standard,

0: to criminal activities. We believe that that has not occurred here. We believe the alleged crimes should be fully investigated and looked into. And that's the circumstance that we're continuing to press the Israeli government for.
1: Do you understand why some Australians are frustrated that the government, your government, will use tough words about this, but it doesn't look like there are any ramifications for Israel?
0: Well, I certainly understand that many Australians would be angry. There are many members in the parliament that are angry with this decision. But our government has taken the strongest action we possibly can in respect of this case and, indeed, of other decisions of the Israeli government where we believe they are in contrast to international law and don't uphold democratic and humanitarian principles. For instance, the sanctions that we've put in place against members of the Netanyahu government and those involved in settler violence. Our work internationally through the United Nations and working with other nations to recognise a Palestinian state. Our motions in that we've supported in the United Nations to ensure the free passage of humanitarian aid, the dollars that Australia has provided to those aid organisations to ensure that food and water and medical supplies get to Gazans. We've taken very, very strong action and we've done everything that we possibly can to ensure that international law is upheld and, most importantly, Patricia, that we try and get to peace. We end this conflict and that the Israelis and the Palestinians have a state that they can each live in peace and coexist side by side.
1: Is this the darkest and lowest day in the history of the Australia-Israel relationship?
0: Well, I can't think of a time when the relationship's been lower. We've had an Australian aid worker who has been killed working, volunteering and working to help others in what is one of the greatest humanitarian crises in the world. She's shown great courage. She's been involved in a noble profession and innocently killed. And that's why we're working as hard as we possibly can to seek answers on behalf of her family.
1: Your government has expressed outrage that this timing has happened on this humanitarian day. Do you really think the timing is deliberate?
0: I can't speak for the Israeli government regarding their timing, but it's completely insensitive. And on the day when we were launching the Zomi Frankem Humanitarian Award, the Israeli government, through their ambassador, should have at least given the Australian government notice so that we could have warned Zomi's family. It's completely insensitive. It's disrespectful to her and her family. It just leaves a bitter taste in many Australians in respect of the way that this situation has been handled.
1: Thank you so much for joining us this afternoon.
0: Thank you, Patricia.
1: That's the Assistant Minister, Matt Thistlethwaite, on the Israeli investigation into Australian aid worker Zomi Frankem's death and responding to the Frankem family's statement. The eSafety Commissioner says Roblox could face penalties of up to $100 million if it doesn't increase safety for children using the platform. The gaming giant, which is played by about 1.7 million Australian children, has agreed to undergo an independent audit after eSafety identified gaps in the platform's safety systems. eSafety Commissioner Julie Inman-Grant says Roblox has 3 months to comply with the order or be taken to court.
2: These are subject to fines under our standards of up to $100 million. Obviously, a court-enforced one. I don't think we'll get there. I do want to say that our dialogue with Roblox has been constructive. It's been civil.
1: Sports Minister Annika Wells says it had been a bad week for professional sport in Australia. She pointed to the alleged incident engulfing the Sydney Swans. Tennis player Nick Kyrgios tested positive for cocaine and the Geelong Cats concussion waiver.
3: This has been a grim week for the social licence of professional sport. And we wouldn't want to conflate these three issues. But one common thread that does run through them is that the rules and the expectations and standards must apply to everybody, no matter how big the name or how brilliant the athlete. Sport matters hugely to a lot of us, but some things matter more,

0: And women's safety, dignity and well-being must come before chatter about finals, the ladder, sponsors or reputations.
1: Shadow Treasurer Tim Wilson has accused the government of being addicted to spending as government debt ticks over $1 trillion. Wilson says the debt will only be passed on to future generations of taxpayers and could become part of an intergenerational legacy.
2: Today's debt is tomorrow's taxes, and so what we're passing on to future generations isn't just debt. The debt is also being used to stoke inflation, so they're paying higher prices today. Everyone's paying higher prices today, and they'll have to repay that debt and continue to finance that debt.
1: I want to bring in my political panel for today. Jerome Laxall is the Labor MP for Bennelong. Zoe McKenzie is the Shadow Cabinet Secretary and Liberal MP for Flinders. Welcome to both of you.
3: Thank you.
1: I miss you both in Canberra, but I'll see you in September for the next sitting fortnight. National debt is up to $1 trillion. What does that milestone mean, Jerome? Do you see it as negative? Do you agree that it's an intergenerational problem for Australians who have to pay it off?
4: Yeah, look, I think it's higher than anyone would want it to be, PK. But in our time in government, we've made sure that we've delivered savings at each and every budget. And we also know that the debt would have been $173 billion higher if the Liberals were to remain in government from 2022. So, you know, we're taking responsible budgetary measures to reduce the debt and pay it off, which have saved Australian taxpayers $70 billion in interest payments. But to your question, yeah, I mean, I think it's higher than I'd like it to be, but instead of talking about it and crowing about it, as Tim Wilson was just then, we're doing something to address it.
1: Zoe, I'll give you a right of reply.
3: I am literally stupefied by that response, and indeed the responses we've had from government all day today. We're paying around $30 billion a year in interest payments alone, and while Jerome just called out what it could have been interest payments, let me talk about what this reckless spending is doing. We've pushed up interest rates 15 times because the government keeps spending what it gets a windfall gain, and it spends it straight away. The average Australian household, therefore, is paying an extra $30,000 a year in interest payments alone. Everything is going up every day, right? We talk about the cost of living here endlessly, and it's because this government cannot get its spending under control. When I first worked in this building, we had inherited $96 billion of debt from the previous Labor government. It took us the better part of a decade to get it under control. And at that point, we could spend money on all sorts of things that had been denied us before, on traditional trades apprenticeships, on areas of health that were new and developing, and we could actually spend money. We could put money aside for the future. You could do the Higher Education Endowment Fund, which, by the way, Labor spent immediately when it got elected a few years later. So we've got a history of having to pay down the debt, but $1 trillion, $30 billion in interest a year... Mm. But it's unthinkable. It's so reckless.
1: It's a joint responsibility. It's a bipartisan. You've both contributed to it, though, haven't you?
3: Yeah, but I know what joint looks like. It looks like them doing nothing about it. And then when we finally get elected, we have to address it. It's always the coalition that has to make the hard decisions. Why can't they? For it's like they sit there and sprout their liberal light ideology. Jim Chalmers does it every day. Let him actually fix it for once.
1: Jerome, I'll let you reply to that.
4: The last Morrison government had zero savings in their final budget, right? The average return of windfall gains was around 40% under the Morrison government. We're pushing around 70 to 80% of windfall gains being returned to the budget. Again, we've got a deficit that is $173 billion lower. So, like, I agree with you, PK, this is a joint effort. You know, the Liberals doubled the deficit before COVID and then there was COVID. But to say that we are not addressing it and not taking action is ridiculous. Mm. Absolutely ridiculous.
1: All right, want to change the topic. We have just heard from the Frankham family. They want the Australian government to seek full disclosure of the evidence for the decision and in relation to the death of course, their beloved family member and pursue an independent inquiry. Zoe, is that what should happen?
3: PK, first, I apologise. I didn't see the interview or the reporting of the conversation with the Frankham family. This is obviously a terribly sad day for them. the way in which they've found out about the final decisions or the final conclusions. But equally, it's World Humanitarian Day, and she was a young woman in her prime doing a job she loved when she lost her life. So my thoughts are with that family. Look, I do know that today both Penny Wong's had a conversation with the Israeli ambassador, and so has our foreign affairs spokesperson, Ted O'Brien. So if you don't mind, I will leave it for Ted to speak on behalf of the coalition, because I'm not privy to that conversation.
1: I understand, but just as an MP, don't you think they should apologise to this family?
3: PK, we spent the entirety of last week talking about diplomatic faux pas. I'm not going to add to that list if you don't mind. I don't want to say the wrong thing. What I'm saying is my deepest empathy is with that family. It is a terrible day for them. I know very serious conversations have been had by both the Foreign Affairs Minister and the Shadow Foreign Affairs Minister, and I will leave them to speak for the country. I think that's appropriate.
1: Jerome, should the Israeli government apologise?
4: Look, well, we've taken pretty strong action, and some of the language used by Foreign Minister Wong is quite extraordinary. Australia has every right to be outraged. The Franken family have every right to be distraught and outraged themselves. I'm not privy, like Zoe, to the conversations that the Foreign Minister had with the Ambassador. I would have loved to be a fly on the wall and witness that, because I can't imagine it would have been too pleasant. But I'll leave announcements on what Australia should do next to the Foreign Minister. This is the timing of the announcement, the insensitivity of that timing, and of course the outcome is not what Australia expects of the Israeli government.
1: Just finally, the last 2 weeks, it's been deals, deals, deals, deals between your side of politics, actually. 3 pieces of legislation: news bargaining, gambling, and also in relation to the NDIS, around the cuts. Zoe, in the last parliament, there was a lot of no action from your side of politics. Is this deliberate strategy to shift?
3: Oh, no, I wouldn't say so. I would just say that some of the issues that we have discussed this fortnight have been absolutely fundamentally in the national interest. Getting the NDIS spend that now is eclipsing Medicare and eclipsing defence, getting that under control was absolutely essential. And so Melissa McIntosh did a power of work with the government to make sure that sensible reforms and amendments were made to the government's original architecture. A similar thing with the gambling reforms. May I say, that has been some of the best speeches I have seen given in this parliament in my time here. If you haven't read Jamie Chaffee's, I suggest you do. If you haven't read Lisa Chester's, I suggest you do. They were great moments for our parliament, speaking from its core, from its soul, from its life experience. But equally, Pat Conaghan, who's been, I think, on the ABC, speaking very much about why he crossed the floor, a privilege that is available on my side. We can All cross right. the floor.
5: And that is where we will leave Afternoon Briefing. That there was Zoe McKenzie, Liberal MP, on that panel with her Jerome Laxalt, a Labor MP, and of course Afternoon Briefing, hosted by Patricia Karvelas.
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5: Coming up in the next hour here on ABC News Radio, you will hear from an Australian aid worker who's worked in Gaza and been in touch with the family of aid worker Zomi Frankum after the Israeli military cleared its soldiers of criminal wrongdoing over the killing of Ms. Frankum. You'll also hear from the New South Wales Police Commissioner, who has apologised for a miscommunication which led to 18-year-old hiker Lily Hooper's family being told she was alive minutes before her death was confirmed. Taking a quick look at the weather around the country this Thursday, the 20th of August, 20 degrees in Brisbane, 19 in Sydney, 15 in Canberra and 16 degrees in Melbourne. 16 also in Hobart at the moment, 14 in Adelaide, 19 degrees in Perth and in Darwin, 30 degrees. Time for the news.

0: China correspondent Alison Horn has more from Beijing.
1: Taiwan's government has proposed a record-breaking defence budget for the next year of more than 1 trillion Taiwan dollars, the equivalent of nearly 50 billion Australian dollars. Taipei is continuing to bolster its military in the face of increasing pressure from China, which claims the independently governed island as its own territory. The defence budget will grow by a whopping 18% and will be used to develop made-in-Taiwan submarines, given the rising threat from China. Alison Horn, ABC News, Beijing.
0: US President Donald Trump has defended his economic record as the United States national debt passes $40 trillion US dollars, its highest ever figure. The debt has more than doubled over the past decade, growing at a rate of $1 trillion every 5 months since 2020. Surging government spending, including on wars, as well as tax cuts and ballooning interest payments, are behind the rise. Mr. Trump blames the Federal Reserve for keeping interest rates high.
2: We have a very powerful country, and we're powering through these ridiculous interest rates. It's a very unfair system, and I've said it now for a long time. When our country does well, interest rates should go down.
0: The latest job figures are out, with Australia's unemployment recording a small increase. Business reporter Jasper Wells has the details.
3: Last month's unemployment rate increased to 4.5%, up from 4.4% in June. The number of employed people declined by nearly 16,000 and the number of unemployed increased by more than 4,000. The underemployment rate remained steady at 6.4% in seasonally adjusted terms. The uptick is expected to further reduce the likelihood of any more interest rate rises in the near future.
0: For the first time in 20 years, Victorian public hospital doctors have walked off the job as part of an escalating battle with the state government over pay and conditions. More than 1,000 doctors from some of Melbourne's busiest hospitals stopped work for 4 hours this afternoon after 12 months of unsuccessful negotiations. ED doctors and other critical frontline services did not take part. Senior doctor Emma Boehm says doctors are stressed and overworked.
4: Doctors are working sometimes 12, sometimes 18 days in a row without a break. They're working 12 to 14 hour shifts. They're doing 7 days of night shift in a row, and that takes a toll, and it's a huge issue with burnout in medicine.
0: Roblox has 3 months to tighten protections for Australian children after the online safety watchdog raised concerns. eSafety has secured a court-enforceable undertaking from the gaming giant after testing found adults could send connection requests to young children without parental consent. Digital wellbeing expert Joanne Orlando says it's a really tough platform to keep under control.
5: So the Australian government has just put them on notice, 3 months, get this sorted out. And they've also asked for an independent auditor to test it, make sure that Roblox are doing the right thing. And then if Roblox don't respond, it'll go to the Australian Federal Court.
0: In a statement, Roblox said it will continue its work to keep Australian children safe online. Former Socceroos defender Sasha Ognjanovski has been appointed the new coach of the Macarthur Bulls in soccer's A-League. The 22-time Australian international has been appointed on a 2-year deal, with the new campaign starting in under 2 months. He takes on the role having previously been football director of the NPL Victoria side Preston Lions. To finance now, the Australian Stock Exchange has closed higher today. The ASX 200 gained 22 points or 0.25% to close on 9,076. The top performing stocks were Zipco and Super Retail Group, which closed up 18% and more than 14% respectively. Brent crude oil is currently selling at $87 a barrel, and the Australian dollar is buying 71 US cents. ABC News.
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7: Hello, Sarah Dingle with you here on ABC News Radio. Thanks for your company. Making news, the family of killed aid worker Zomi Frankum say the timing of the Israeli military announcing it's cleared its soldiers of any criminal wrongdoing over Ms. Frankum's death is an insult. Also,
8: the initial information that the searchers believed that she was alive, and that's what was communicated.
7: In New South Wales, police have confirmed the family of 18-year-old Lily Hooper were mistakenly told she was alive. The The Foreign Minister, Penny Wong, says she does not have confidence in the processes of the Israeli military after it

0: cleared Israeli soldiers of criminal wrongdoing over the killing of an Australian aid worker. Senator Wong hauled the Israeli ambassador into a meeting today to explain the decision to clear Israeli soldiers of criminal wrongdoing over the 2024 strike, which killed seven aid workers, including Australian Zomi Frankum. An internal IDF investigation has said there were serious failures, but those did not raise, quote, reasonable suspicion of criminal misconduct, end quote. Speaking to reporters, Senator Wong said there are still several unanswered questions.
1: The Australian government does not believe that the removal of two officers from their positions and three officers being reprimanded is sufficient accountability for the deaths of seven people, including an Australian citizen. And we do not have confidence in the IDF's Military Advocate General's process, given the many unanswered questions.
0: That was the Foreign Minister Penny Wong there. After his meeting with Senator Wong, Israel's ambassador to Australia, Hillel Newman, apologised to Ms. Frankum's family but said everyone must respect the findings of the Israeli military investigation.
2: We're very sorry for the family. We express deep sorrow and grief with the family of Zomi Frankum, and I'd just like to tell them straightforward, we grieve with you. We're very sorry for the circumstances that brought about this death. There were failures, let's say, on both sides. There were mistakes made by the convoy, but there were mistakes made by Israel. I should add, for instance, that Israel tried to make connection with the convoy when they saw these things going on and the deviation in the route and the armed personnel. They tried to make contact with the convoy in order to see what's going on, and there was no connection. So there were operational failures. Who knows who's guilty of that? That's not the important issue. The important issue is that there was no intention to kill innocent people. There was a true belief that Hamas had taken control of the convoy, and therefore there's no criminal liability. We must accept the findings of a court.
0: That was the Israeli ambassador to Australia, Hillel Newman, there. Well, the family of Zomi Frankum is calling for an independent investigation into the Israeli strike which killed her in Gaza in 2024. In a statement, they say they are deeply disappointed by the Israeli military's decision to clear soldiers of criminal responsibility over her death, and they do not believe the military report to be inaccurate. They also said for that to be announced on World Humanitarian Day, the day the world pauses to remember those who have lost their lives while helping others, and the same day the Australian Foreign Minister and our family announced a humanitarian award in Zomi's name, is an insult to her memory. Perth doctor Mohammed Mustafa, also known as Dr. Mo, volunteered as an emergency doctor in Gaza's hospitals most recently in April last year. He gave us his reaction to today's news.
3: Well, you know, my first thought was always with her family. You know, I've been in touch with the family and I've been in constant communication for the last couple of years now. So, you know, my first thought is then I'm not surprised, and I don't think anybody else is surprised by the findings.
0: The Israeli government has said that although there were serious failings in the process that led to the assessment that that convoy, in fact, had Hamas operatives in the vehicles, the decisions of the commanders did not raise reasonable suspicion of criminal misconduct.
3: Yeah.
0: How can you hold those two things together? Serious failures in the process, but commanders' decisions, fine.
3: Well, you know, Israel has said that the reason why they destroyed 80% of all the civilian infrastructure in Gaza, the reasons why they blockaded food and medicine and arrested doctors like my colleagues that went into Gaza for bringing in baby formula, was because of Hamas. And I'm just not going to sit here and entertain even that talking point anymore, because there are too many people that have been killed and have died for this blanket statement of, well, there's Hamas. There's Hamas. Israel is able to pinpoint kill the leader of Iran 5,000 kilometers away, but yet somehow in a clearly marketed envoy with World Central Kitchen workers on it that was communicated with the Israeli military before they moved, that was by accident. And I have been on those convoys in Gaza. And in order for you to move, requires the green light from multiple different security agencies within the Israeli military. We sometimes have to sit in an hour in a UN-marked car before we're even able to move 100 meters. We have drones over our heads, the envoy,

0: every time it moves. All of us have GPS tracking on our bodies. So the fact that the Israeli military, with its most advanced weapons systems that the Australian government still to this day purchases, they're now saying that they made a mistake. I can't buy it, because I've been there. I know the security protocols. I've been in and out of Gaza multiple times.
1: Just to clarify, you are saying that with all the technology and the operational procedures on the ground, you don't believe that the argument that they believe there were Hamas personnel in the vehicles stacks up. You are not saying that you do not believe there are Hamas operatives in Gaza.
0: No. I mean, look, this idea that Hamas operatives are on a World Central Kitchen envoy, Hamas operatives are in hospitals, it doesn't give you carpet blank blanche to do whatever you like because you think there's a Hamas operative somewhere. It doesn't make sense. It never did make sense. And I am someone who's lost dozens of family members in this war. I have went to Gaza and worked as a doctor in those hospitals. I was in those hospitals when those hospitals were bombed. When those hospitals were bombed and shrapnel was flying into the windows where I was there. For then, I was not safe either. And I think it doesn't matter what side of the political aisle that you're from, we can all feel a sense of betrayal by our government for not holding Israel more accountable, whether you agree with the war or not.
1: The Foreign Minister, Penny Wong, has said she is outraged by the news that the Israeli government is not pursuing criminal proceedings. She has hauled in the Israeli ambassador to Australia, Hillel Newman, today for a meeting. Afterwards, Hillel Newman said that if the findings are not to your liking, that's not a reason to go against a court. We have to respect the decision of a court. There were operational failures. There were failures, let's say, on both sides.
0: How does this person have the audacity to say that when there's criminal proceedings and the largest courts in the world, not their own courts, the largest international courts in the world, has ruled that aid should be allowed in, and Israel is defying all of those court orders?
1: Well, Israel, of course, is not a party to the ICC or the ICJ, and that is a long-standing position.
0: But it doesn't matter whether they are, because the Palestinians are, the Palestinian Authority is, and that's the ones that are bringing the case to it.
1: I do want to ask you about what Australia should do. I note that the family of Zomi Frankum has called for a third-party investigation because, of course, the Israeli government investigation, the IDF investigation, was internal. What should Australia do now?
0: What Australia should do is not something radical, right? It's following international law. There's more aid workers that have been killed in Gaza than any other conflict around the world. There is multiple courts that have ruled it's a probable genocide. And as Australia is party to the ICC and the conventions, it should uphold international law. It should stop the sale and the arming and the export of the same weapons that were used to kill Zomi Frankum. That's what should happen. We should take a step back and say, no more weapons. You've killed our citizens in Gaza. You've not allowed independent investigation into it, even though it's been Polish, British and Australian aid workers that were killed. So I think Australia should just follow international law. I'm not asking Penny Wong or Anthony Albanese to do anything radical. I'm asking them just to follow the law and to stop the shipment of weapons, the same weapons that have been used to kill Australian citizens.
1: What does this say to Australians like yourself, people who have worked as aid workers in Gaza? Zomi Frankum was killed. There will be no criminal proceedings. Would you go back?
0: You know, it has never been safe for aid workers because Zomi wasn't the first international aid worker killed, not even in this conflict. We have Rachel Corrie, who was run over by a bulldozer in the early 2000s. By the Israeli military when she was protesting the demolition of homes in Gaza. It has never been a safe place for aid workers because Israel does not abide by international law. And if you asked me whether I would go again, I would go again. I would go again knowing the risks.
1: Separately, the IDF has announced that a criminal investigation will open into the death of 5-year-old Hind Rajab, who initially survived an attack on her family's vehicle, was on the line with

0: the Palestinian Red Crescent for hours, and that line was cut with the sound of gunfire, and she was found dead. Given what has just happened with the decision to not pursue any criminal proceedings against those who may have been involved in the chain of command leading to the killing of Zomi Frankum and her six colleagues, how much confidence do you have into this military police criminal investigation into the death of five-year-old Hind Rajab?
1: I don't have any confidence that they're going to do a good faith investigation into the death of Hind Rajab. I've met with Hind Rajab's mother and her family, and she's not the only child that has been murdered in the most horrific ways in Gaza. I think we really need to have a moment here as Australians and realise that this is not going to work with just people feeling outraged by our government or strongly worded letters. Now is the time for action.
0: That's Perth Dr. Mohammed Mustafa there. And regarding the sale of weapons to Israel, Israel, like Australia, uses the F-35 fighter jet. Last year, the Australian Defence Department told the ABC Australia has not supplied weapons or ammunition to Israel since the Israel-Gaza conflict began, and not for at least the past 5 years. The F-35 relies on a global supply chain. As a part of the global F-35 supply chain, Australian industry contributes components and parts. But the Australian government does not have a direct bilateral arrangement with the government of Israel in relation to the F-35 program.
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0: Time to check in on finance now with CommSec market analyst Laura Bessarati. Hello to you.
4: Hello, hello.
0: How did the local share market perform today?
4: Well, look, we actually saw our first gain in the past 7 sessions. So that means we snapped our 6-day losing streak. That was our longest stretch of losses since April, and we saw our market lose about 2.3% over that time frame. But today we ended higher, up by around 1/3 of 1%. So only a very small push higher, but just a reminder, of course, that we are about 2.5% away from the all-time high that we hit, and that was just 2 weeks ago, Thursday, on this day exactly, yeah.
0: And we had some job data out today.
4: We did. This was quite important, of course. We did see employment actually fall by 15,800 jobs in July. That was driven entirely by a fall in part-time employment, while full-time work has actually increased in July. So I think that is quite an important nuance in the data, although noting it does follow an upward revision for the prior month as well. So that number was much weaker than expected. We did expect 12,000 jobs to be added. Now, the unemployment rate increased marginally to 4.5%. That was expected to remain steady at 4.4%. So I guess overall, a weaker result. And what this means, it's actually reduced the odds even further of a rate hike in late September. So that's about 6 weeks' time when the RBA meets next. And there's just a 10% chance that they'll actually hike rates at their late September meeting. But look, from here, inflation data next week, that'll be Wednesday. That's going to be super important and could potentially shift these expectations once again.
0: Laura Bessarati, thanks for joining us.
4: My pleasure.
0: That's CommSec market analyst Laura Bessarati there. Time now for the latest in sport with Fraser Fife.
5: Thanks, Sarah. Well, we start with AFL, and Essendon interim coach Dean Solomon is hoping that Sunday's clash against Port Adelaide will not be Zach Merritt's last in the red and black. At the end of last season, the midfielder requested a trade to Hawthorn, but the two clubs were unable to reach an agreement. He's now played 273 games for Essendon and is a 6-time club best and fairest winner. Solomon has urged Merritt to look at other veteran players who have stuck with the one team.
6: So he's a champion of our football club and really hope that he stays. There's a world I can see. I mean, Trent Cotchin, these guys, you look at the journey of their career, it was tough times, and then at the end of their career they got success and they were able to hold that cup up. I would love that to be Zach. I really would.
5: Meanwhile, GWS forward Jake Stringer has confirmed this season will likely be his last at the club as he looks for a move back to Melbourne. The 32-year-old says he wants to continue playing next year, but in Victoria to be with his sick father.

0: and two daughters. He's likely to have some interest from Victorian clubs after kicking 42 goals this season, the second highest total across his 14 seasons. Stringer's last game for the Giants will likely be on Saturday night away to Adelaide, his 250th in the AFL across three clubs, the Western Bulldogs, the Bombers and the Giants. Shifting to rugby league, and Australian coach Kevin Walters will leave the job after this year's World Cup to take up a role in the English Super League. The former Broncos and Queensland coach has signed a three-year deal with UK powerhouse St Helens. Walters took over the national side last year, guiding the Kangaroos to a 3-0 whitewash of England in the Ashes series. Veteran Storm prop Tui Kamikamitha has retired effective immediately on medical grounds after he suffered a stroke earlier in the year. The Fijian skipper hasn't played since the round 4 loss to the Cowboys, with Kamikamitha experiencing a medical episode a couple of days later. The 32-year-old played 142 games for the Storm and represented Fiji on 23 occasions. Australian all-rounder Cameron Green says a back-to-basics approach was the key to his first Test cricket century on Australian soil. Green made a ton in the loss to Bangladesh last week to help firm up his place in the side following a run of poor form. Speaking ahead of the second Test in Mackay on Saturday, Green says a patient approach at the crease was the difference for him.
1: Just have a really clear, simple game plan. I think over the previous few tours or years, yeah, tried to get to off stump, try to play, yeah, probably a slightly more aggressive game early rather than just kind of letting it happen.
0: It's unclear when or if Nick Kyrgios will return to professional tennis after the Australian revealed that he returned a drug test with a positive cocaine reading. Europe correspondent Elias Kluwer explains.
2: Well, he's well and truly into the twilight of his career. For all intents and purposes, Nick Kyrgios has had a successful career in tennis. He reached number 13 ranking. That was his career high. He reached a Wimbledon final. He won the first set of a Wimbledon final. He lost to, obviously, Novak Djokovic in that match. But many people would do anything to have the career he's had. And it was an interesting statement he made. The idea that tennis chose him, he didn't choose tennis, that's something, this idea of that has kind of followed Nick Kyrgios his entire career.
0: Former Socceroos defender Sasha Oganovsky has been appointed the new coach of the MacArthur Bulls in soccer's A-League competition. The 22-time Australian international has been appointed on a two-year deal, with the new campaign starting in under 2 months. He takes on the role, having previously been football director of the NPL Victoria side, Preston Lions. Meanwhile, Socceroos defender Alessandro Chicati has signed a long-term deal with Portuguese giants Benfica. The 22-year-old joins the club from Italian side Parma, who he has played for since 2021. Chicati is signed until at least the end of 2031 in a deal reportedly worth around $33 million. The move comes just days after Chicati's Socceroos teammate Nestori Irinkunda signed with Benfica's arch-rivals Sporting CP. So I'm sure, Sarah, with those two on the pitch, there'll be some added interest for Australian fans.
3: Yeah, it's time to get right across the league in Portugal, isn't it, Fraser Fife?
0: Good luck with that.
3: Thank you. Taking a look at the forecast for tomorrow, Friday, the 21st of August. Mostly sunny in Brisbane, a top of 23 degrees. Showers easing in Sydney, a top of 23. And partly cloudy in Canberra, a top of 17. Overcast in Melbourne, a top of 16 degrees tomorrow. A shower or two for both Hobart and Adelaide tomorrow, a top of 15 degrees in Hobart, a top of 16 in Adelaide. Fine day in Perth tomorrow, a top of 23 degrees. And sunny also in Darwin tomorrow, a top of 33 degrees. 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
4: Hello, Sarah. Making headlines this hour, detectives investigating a sexual assault scandal engulfing the Sydney Swans have been told players paid female adult entertainers to consume drugs off their bodies. Several adult entertainers were hired to join Isaac Heaney, Chad Warner, James Jordan, Riley Bice and Nick Blakey at the Pullman Hotel after the Swans defeated Essendon on Sunday night. Multiple senior police sources have told the ABC they understand an arrangement was reached for players to pay extra to take drugs believed to be cocaine from the women's breasts and buttocks. It isn't clear how many or which players allegedly participated. The investigation is understood to centre on a player allegedly touching one of the women without her consent. There have

0: been no arrests or charges laid. An 8-day search for missing New South Wales hiker Lily Hooper has ended in tragedy. The 18-year-old disappeared while bushwalking in Natai National Park last week, sparking a major search involving hundreds of ADF personnel and SES volunteers. A woman's body, believed to be hers, was found this morning. The family of Australian aid worker Zomi Frankum is calling for an independent investigation into the Israeli strike that killed her in Gaza in 2024. They say they're deeply disappointed by a decision clearing Israeli soldiers of criminal responsibility and are urging the Australian government to seek full disclosure of the evidence behind the findings. Mushroom cook Erin Patterson's appeal against her triple murder conviction has wrapped up, with the Court of Appeal reserving its decision. Across a 2-day hearing, Patterson's lawyers argued she had suffered a miscarriage of justice due to errors during the trial. Prosecutors, meanwhile, appealed her life sentence, arguing it's too lenient because she has the possibility of parole in 33 years. The court has not set a date for when the decision will be handed down. And South Australian authorities are investigating suspected bird flu outbreaks after more than 1,000 crested terns were found dead on remote islands off the state's coast. A suspected case has also been identified in a little penguin on Kangaroo Island, with Premier Peter Malinauskas saying the work is underway to assess a potential vaccine. Back to you, Sarah.
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1: Sarah Dingle with you here on ABC News Radio. Coming up, detectives investigating a sexual assault scandal engulfing the Sydney Swans have been told players paid female adult entertainers to consume drugs off their bodies. Also making news,
3: the mRNA technology COVID actually lent from oncology cancer.
1: Researchers say a new drug using the same mRNA technology as many of the COVID-19 vaccines could revolutionise cancer treatments. But first, as I said, Victorian detectives currently investigating a sex assault scandal consuming the Sydney Swans have been told players paid adult entertainers to use drugs off their bodies. Several adult entertainers are understood to have joined players at Melbourne's Pullman Hotel after being hired in the hours after the Swans' win against Essendon on Sunday night. Yesterday, the Swans stood down 5 players: vice-captain Isaac Heaney, Chad Warner, James Jordan, Riley Bice and Nick Blakey for breaching club standards for drinking and bringing women to the hotel. Investigative reporter Danny Tran explains the latest.
4: Police have been investigating a report of a sexual assault at the Pullman Hotel linked to 5 Sydney Swans players in the early hours of Monday morning. Now, after roundly beating Essendon on Sunday night, the Swans players went on the town and then returned to the Pullman Hotel where they were joined by a female adult entertainers. Now, multiple law enforcement sources have told us they understand an arrangement was reached in a hotel room for players to pay extra to take drugs, believed to be cocaine, from the women's breasts and buttocks. Now, it's not clear how many or which players allegedly participated. These reports of alleged drug use come as police investigate an allegation of sexual assault, which the ABC understands centres on a player allegedly touching one of the women without her consent. Now, sex crimes detectives have taken over the investigation and the ABC understands a formal statement has been made to the police.
5: And Danny, yesterday Sydney club officials were asked whether the players were drug tested but said it was a matter for police. Is it known if they have been?
4: Well, that's right, and we don't know whether they have been, because when asked about it, Swans Chief Matthew Pavlich said it was a matter for police. But multiple law enforcement sources have told us that police didn't have the powers to drug test the players in this investigation. They've dismissed that claim, and they say that the players are not doing an activity where it's illegal to be under the influence. One source was very explicit on that point. They said to say it's part of the police investigation, it's definitely not. They're just protecting themselves. Of course, this follows the players apologising for their behaviour as part of a separate investigation from the club, which has ended in season-ending bans for all 5.
1: That was investigative reporter Danny Tran there. Well, the Sydney Swans women's AFL team has become an unwilling casualty of an

0: ongoing scandal engulfing the men's team this week. It comes on a week when the Swans AFLW team had been given equal billing to the men's team in their double header this Sunday, the first time the women will play at the SCG. Shiloh Curtis is an AFLW pioneer and commentator. She says the timing of this scandal is devastating.
1: And I feel for all of the women, not just the players, but the staff, the people around the game, the people that have worked really hard to make sure that women have got a really strong place in the game more broadly. And I think particularly for the Sydney Swans women this week, of course, historic doubleheader with the men's team, of course. We've had a couple of really great doubleheaders, three, in fact, in the opening couple of rounds. It's been a wonderful start to the AFLW season, of course, with the Australia-Ireland match up in Sydney just a couple of weeks ago, and then doubleheader down at Dockland Stadium in Melbourne. We had one in Sydney at NG Stadium with the GWS last weekend. And this weekend coming up. So really disappointing that this is kind of overshadowed what should have really been a great day of celebration for the Sydney Swans Football Club, a day of uniting the one club approach, which we've seen other clubs host in those doubleheaders, and they're just going to miss out on what that day of celebration should have been, and unfortunately a great opportunity to showcase the women's game in front of probably a fan base that may not always go along to the W.
0: Now, this investigation into allegations of sexual assault, obviously it's ongoing, but how upsetting is it to learn that players from the men's side are linked to this investigation for those from the AFLW club, do you think?
1: Well, I think pop yourself in any of your put yourself in the shoes of any worker who finds that their colleague has been involved or potentially involved in allegations such as these, and you know it is devastating. It is a workplace. These are the people that you go to work alongside every day. Every day of the week, and you wear the same colours. You represent the brand. You represent the values of the organisation, and to be able to finding out that your colleagues are involved in behaviour like this, it'll be absolutely devastating. And I think when it comes to these kind of allegations, we know the statistics: 1 in 5 women over the age of 15 will experience sexual violence at some point in their life. We know what women live with all the time, and the risk and the fear of sexual violence. And to be able to go to work and know that you work alongside people that are really supportive, that are really, it's a safe workplace. You've got people around you that, of course, are really safe in their conduct. I think that's really important. And I can, I certainly know that there's a lot of pain and anger and frustration and sadness, not just at the Swans, but across the whole women's game and everyone, all the women that work in the game, whether it's in a club capacity, a media capacity. It's just devastating. And I thought, to be honest, I was hoping that we'd be beyond this point.
0: Are you surprised we haven't heard from more male AFL players this week speaking up in support of women's right to be safe?
1: Oh, look, I've had this question put to me a few times, and I'm not surprised in some respects. I think often what happens when you're not used to being able to articulate this, and women do this all the time, this is our experience, our own lived experience, and I think sometimes for people who, I think for some men it might be really tricky for them to speak about it. They've never had to talk about it. They don't know what words to use. Sometimes there's a fear of saying the wrong thing, so let's not say anything at all. But I think when it comes to the inequity within the game for women overall, within all women's sports, to be honest, when it comes to the inequities that exist, and we know that the men are significantly more privileged than the women within the AFL, within the AFL system, but in a lot of professional sports, the silence there from the male side of the game is deafening, and it really it speaks, I think, to the women, to the female athletes within the industry and within the game, that men are really silent when it comes to inequity. And when we're silent about things like gender pay gaps or conditions or soft caps, what else are we going to be silent about when it gets to, some really cutting edge stuff that, when we're talking about women's safety? So I'm not surprised. We're used to it. We're used to, I guess, the silence from the men's part of the game in lots of different respects when it comes to inequity. But I also think there's an element of not knowing what to say, not knowing how to say it, and a fear of getting it wrong and saying the wrong thing, to a really large audience as well. So I think there is some of that, but I do think there's an opportunity for professional sports to be able to upskill their male

0: players and men within the industry on how to comfortably speak about these issues. Because if we're not all talking about it, it's only half the population that talks about this. It's not going to disappear and it's not going to get better.
1: What should male AFL players be saying? Noting that a very small number of them, from what I've seen, I could be wrong, but some of them, like Jude Bolton, have, for instance, on social media, praised the courage that it takes for women to make complaints to police around sexual assault. What would you like male AFL players to say, given that you're saying that some of them might not know what to say at all?
0: Yeah, well, I think use your platform, use your influence, shine a light on what appropriate and behaviour is, and really understand the privilege and opportunity you've got with your platform. And even if you say something clunky, it's better than saying nothing at all. And I think it doesn't cost anything to be a good person. It doesn't cost anything to step in and say to your mates, that's not okay, we shouldn't be doing this or we shouldn't be doing that. I think it doesn't cost much at all to stand up when your own personal or your club values aren't being upheld. And that's the most important moment to stand up, isn't it? But leadership happens in between the moments. It doesn't have to wait. You don't have to wait for a situation like this to arise. Leadership happens every single day of the week in how you show up. And when you do stand up in those moments every day of the week, then you're less likely to have situations like we've had on Sunday and Monday. So I think it's better to say something than to say nothing at all.
1: That was Shiloh Curtis, an AFLW pioneer. Well, the New South Wales Police Commissioner Mal Lanyon has apologised for a miscommunication which led to the family of 18-year-old hiker Lily Hooper's, family members of Lily Hooper's being told that she was alive 8 to 10 minutes before they were then told she was dead. Ms Hooper had last been seen 8 days ago when she left home for a hike in the Natai National Park. Police say a body was found in bushland at about 11:30 this morning. The body is yet to be formally identified, but the Prime Minister, Anthony Albanese, has offered his condolences to the family.
2: Lily Hooper had so much more to offer the world. Her passing, I have no doubt, will be felt very deeply across the Southern Highlands, among her family, her friends, and indeed right across the nation.
1: The New South Wales Police Commissioner, Mal Lanyon, has addressed the communication error when informing the family. Firstly, he thanked all search volunteers for their assistance.
3: I would like to take this opportunity to thank the many, many searchers that have been involved in looking for Lily. Our focus had been clear, to find Lily and bring her safely back to her family. Sadly, that has not been the case. We had up to 1,000 searchers, or just shy of 1,000 searchers, looking for Lily. Volunteers from the SES and a range of other agencies, the Australian Defence Force, New South Wales Police and a range of emergency services. I thank them for their time, their commitment and their bravery in every effort to find Lily. And once again, our thoughts and sympathies are with Lily's family. Sadly, this morning there was a miscommunication when Lily's body was recovered. That miscommunication, I unashamedly apologise for any additional trauma that may have caused Lily's family, but certainly for the embarrassment and confusion that caused. The miscommunication obviously was born out of elation that Lily had been found, and her condition at that time was such that searchers were relieved, and certainly those at the command post were elated. Tragically, that miscommunication then led to a deflation, and obviously we know now, an impact on her family. Once again, I unreservedly apologise for that miscommunication. The miscommunication obviously went through policing commands and up to government and has been reported widely. It was something that was inadvertent, but as I said, was born out of looking to find Lily and bring her back to her family. I'm happy to take questions. Thank you.
4: Commissioner, exactly what was that miscommunication? I mean, we were there at the time and Lily's family was made quite clear that she had been found and that she was alive. Exactly what information was given to them?
3: I think the miscommunication, and I don't know exactly what was said to her parents at the time, but obviously her condition when she was located, the initial information that had been reported and was communicated was that she was alive.
4: And when you say it went through police commands on the site, the information's come from an SES volunteer to police on the site and then to the family. How many different sets of hands has it gone through, and who informed Lily's family?
3: I don't know personally who informed, but I assume it would have been a police commander who had been working closely with her family. One of the terrible things about these sort of searches is there is a close bond formed between commanders and families. I would assume that the commander would have spoken to the family. The communication may have passed through a number of hands. The location where Lily was found was remote. It was communicated via a communication device to the command post, and it may well have passed a number of hands. We will obviously...

0: family were the first thing we would try to allay. I spoke into the Commissioner of the SES. Together we will look at the communication, obviously with a view to improving that. This is not a circumstance I would like to see repeated. And again, I unreservedly apologise for any trauma or embarrassment this has caused. I just say what happened is a terrible tragedy. The death of an 18-year-old girl is something we should be focusing on. My thoughts, my sympathies are with the family. We will work very closely with the family, but we are with them.
1: That was the New South Wales Police Commissioner, Mal Lanyon, there addressing the media. You're listening to ABC News Radio. Sarah Dingle here with you. Making headlines, detectives investigating a sexual assault scandal engulfing the Sydney Swans have been told players paid female adult entertainers to consume drugs off their bodies. Several adult entertainers were hired to join Isaac Heaney, Chad Warner, James Jordan, Riley Bice and Nick Blakey at the Pullman Hotel after the Swans defeated Essendon on Sunday night. Multiple senior police sources have told the ABC they understand an arrangement was reached for players to pay extra to take drugs believed to be cocaine from the women's breasts and buttocks. And a child has died following a fire at Lake Macquarie near Newcastle. Emergency services were called to the home in Swansea around 1:30 this afternoon. To Victoria now, where three Victorian Supreme Court judges have reserved their decision on two appeals launched over the conviction of Erin Patterson. Patterson was found guilty of using poisonous mushrooms in a beef Wellington to murder relatives Don Patterson, Gail Patterson and Heather Wilkinson, and also guilty of trying to murder Heather's husband, Ian Wilkinson, the sole survivor of that meal. Patterson was sentenced to life in jail with a non-parole period of 33 years. She's seeking to have her conviction overturned, with Crown prosecutors asking to have the prospect of parole removed from her sentence. ABC reporter Jared Whittaker has watched today's court proceedings and joins us now. Hello, Jared. Why are prosecutors appealing Erin Patterson's sentence?
2: So prosecutors say that Erin Patterson's sentence was too lenient. They've taken issue with the fact that the judge sentenced her to life in prison with 33 years before she'll be eligible for parole. They're saying that Erin Patterson's crimes are so serious that she should never be released, and that the judge made a mistake when he found that the conditions that she lives under in jail, which is effectively solitary confinement, was so harsh that it meant that she should be given the possibility of one day gaining her freedom.
1: And Erin Patterson is also looking to have her convictions overturned.
2: Yeah, so Erin Patterson is challenging the conviction on seven grounds, including things like the fact that members of the jury were sequestered in a hotel where some of the prosecutors and the lead police investigator were staying, which they say fundamentally undermines that verdict and mean that it should be overturned and she should be given a retrial. Some of the other things that she's appealing about are the admissibility of some pieces of evidence. And today we heard arguments that some photos which were on an SD card containing pictures of mushrooms, which weren't allowed during the trial, which her lawyers say that if they were allowed, would have established that she had an interest in wild mushrooms that was independent of any interest in poisons. They were ruled inadmissible because during the trial her lawyers used the definition of foraging for mushrooms that included not just picking them but also eating them. And because those pictures didn't contain any evidence of use for in the kitchen or for culinary purposes, they were ruled inadmissible, which her lawyers say was a miscarriage of justice.
1: So what comes next, Jared?
2: So the two-day appeal hearing has concluded. The judges have retired to consider their decision. They've reserved that decision, and that means they'll go away and they'll have a think about the arguments that they've heard, both from the prosecution and the defence, on both the conviction and the sentence. And once they've reached their decision, they'll return to court. But it's important to note that they haven't given an indication of when that may be, and that will depend, I suppose, on the complexity of the arguments that they've heard over the past 2 days.
1: Jared Whittaker, thanks for joining us.

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1: To South Australia now, where authorities have identified three mass mortality events involving more than 1,000 crested terns, presumed to have died from bird flu. The deaths were detected yesterday on remote offshore islands, including Troubridge Island off York Peninsula and two small islands off Kangaroo Island, known as North Page and South Page. The South Australian state government is also investigating a suspected case involving a little penguin from Kangaroo Island. Premier Peter Malinauskas says the examination of a potential vaccine is underway.
4: We are currently engaged in the examination of our own vaccination program for penguins and potentially other species as well. This event clearly demonstrates the need for that examination. That is all about acknowledging that if we can play a role, protect certain species, we've got to grab that opportunity where we can. Noting that the disbursement or the administration of vaccines for birds more properly is an almost impossible task, if not actually impossible.
1: That was the South Australian Premier Peter Malinauskas there. Turning to some other news now, some good news in fact. There's some encouraging reports about a possible vaccine for the skin cancer melanoma. It was tested on patients who had had surgery and early results show the patients who had it stayed cancer-free for longer. The BBC's health editor Hugh Pym explains what we know about the vaccines.
5: The significance here is that it's a personalised vaccine for individual patients. It's produced by the company Moderna, and the study looks at how it's applied in combination with an existing drug for high-risk melanoma patients called Keytruda, made by Merck. And these are both applied together after surgery, and what the study shows is an extension of the amount of time a patient lives on without the cancer coming back and a reduction in the risk of it spreading to other parts of the body compared with if they just had the drug on its own. Now, it has to be said, these are preliminary findings of a study, of a stage 3 trial. We do need more data, and some commentators are holding back a bit because they don't want to sort of hail this as a great breakthrough. They do want to see a bit more of these findings. But that hasn't stopped share prices going up pretty significantly for both companies on Wall Street tonight, and a general sense of optimism around it. And I think you could get one conclusion, which is optimistic, a commentator saying tonight that it is a breakthrough showing that vaccines can protect against the recurrence of one of the deadliest cancers.
1: That there was the BBC's health editor, Hugh Pym. Time now to get the latest in sport with Fraser Fife.
6: Thanks, Sarah. Well, we start with rugby league and Canberra Raiders. NRL coach Ricky Stewart says that he's glad Josh Papali'i made the decision to retire instead of continuing his playing career. Papali'i announced earlier this week that the 2026 season would be his last at the Raiders after 16 seasons in the NRL. Stewart says he doesn't think that Papali'i's body could have handled playing abroad.
7: No, I think for his situation with his family, younger siblings, little Joshy, it would have been a big move to go to England, and I don't think he physically would get through. So, you know, they were chats we had.
6: The Melbourne Storm's Tui Kamikamitha has announced his retirement on medical grounds. Kamikamitha's career had been hanging in the balance since he suffered a stroke in March, leaving him needing heart and brain surgery. The 32-year-old had hoped to return for the Storm this year before being driven on a potential comeback for Fiji in October at the World Cup. But recent medical advice has prompted him into retirement, bringing an end to a 142-game NRL career that included being in the squads for the 2017 and 2020 premierships. Well, Australian tennis player Chris O'Connell is out of the Cincinnati Open after a round of 16 lost to Taylor Fritz. The American sixth seed secured a 6-4, 6-3 victory to set up a quarterfinal clash with countryman Brandon Nakashima. Alex de Minaur is also out of the tournament after a straight sets loss to French 21st seed Arthur Fils 6-3, 6-4. The pair will now turn their attention to the US Open Major, which gets underway in New York City in a few days' time. In the AFL, all eyes will be on Port Adelaide star Zach Butters.

0: as he attempts to prove his fitness for Sunday's match against Essendon, but hasn't made an on-field appearance since July due to an ankle injury. With pressure to play this weekend mounting amid speculation the Victorian midfielder will return home next season. Power coach Josh Carr says that tests are underway to see if Butters will be fit to play in what could be his last game with the side.
1: Been in, you know, lots of conversations with him right through the year, and he's been really positive about what the direction is of the footy club and also where he wants to be. So I never really doubted where he would be playing footy next year.
0: Australia has secured a third straight win at the Wheelchair Rugby World Championship in Brazil, defeating the host nation by 27 points. An emotional contest saw Brazil's coach ejected, as well as three of its players sent to the sin bin at once, as the Steelers secured a 59-32 victory. The result leaves the defending champions undefeated at the top of their pool. Key matchups against the United States and the Netherlands tomorrow will determine Australia's path into the finals. Well, Socceroos defender Alessandro Chicharito has signed a 5-year deal with Portuguese giant Benfica for a reported deal around $33 million. The 22-year-old joins the club from Italian side Parma, who he has played for since 2021. Chicharito says that he's done all that he can to join such a big club.
2: It's a huge honour. It's a privilege. I'm over the moon. I couldn't be happier. I think it's a reward that I've got over the last few years of lots of hard work, and I'm so happy to be here, and I can't wait to play for Benfica.
0: Meanwhile, Japanese soccer player Kazuyoshi Miura has become the oldest goal scorer in the history of the nation's Emperor's Cup competition. The 59-year-old former international netted two penalties in Fukushima United's 7-0 victory over amateur side Oyama. The previous record was held by former Japan midfielder Shinji Ono, who was 41 when he scored in the competition. Miura, who began his professional career back in 1986, is the oldest active soccer professional in the world. So we have given a lot of credit on this program, Sarah, to Serena Williams at the age of 44, continuing her career. Try 59 for Kazuyoshi Miura.
3: What would his knees be like? I mean, obviously they're great. I don't even know, but like amazing. He's got.
0: If you look at pictures online, he's still looking good. That's all I'll say.
3: Fraser Fife, thank you.
0: Thank you.
3: Taking a look at the forecast for tomorrow, Friday the 21st of August, mostly sunny in Brisbane, a top of 23. Showers easing in Sydney tomorrow, a top of 23 degrees. Partly cloudy in Canberra, a top of 17. In Melbourne tomorrow, overcast and a top of 16 degrees. A shower or two for Hobart and for Adelaide tomorrow, a top of 15 in Hobart, a top of 16 degrees in Adelaide. Sunny in Perth tomorrow, a top of 23 degrees, and in Darwin, sunny tomorrow and a top of 33 degrees. That's it from me, Sarah Dingle. Time now for 5 minutes of news, followed by PM.

0: threatened to take it back. A former Syrian military officer who served in the Assad regime has been extradited from Lebanon to face trial. Major General Adel Issa is the first military official handed over by Lebanon to Syria since Bashar al-Assad was removed. Four Japanese rail workers have been killed after they were struck by a train. Such accidents are rare in Japan, which has one of the best rail safety records in the world. A study of whales has found they're taking advantage of new feeding grounds as ice disappears from the sea around Greenland. The research recorded huge numbers of humpbacks, minke and fin whales along the island's eastern coast. The study was published in the journal Frontiers in Marine Science. BBC News.
1: Hello and welcome to Health Check from the BBC. I'm Claudia Hammond, here with you for the next half an hour with the latest health news from around the world. Today, with every degree that the planet warms, another billion people will be at risk of exceeding the limits of heat that the human body can endure. In a moment, I'll be speaking to the scientist whose research has led to this grim statistic. And to help me for the whole show today, I have with me genitourinary consultant and HIV expert Vanessa Appiah. How are you?
2: Very well, thank you.
1: Now, usually you're in Ghana where you live, but you're in London today, which is nice.
2: I am. It's lovely to be here, especially in the heat. I do enjoy it.
1: It has been warm. We'll talk about that. What do you have for us today?
2: So I'm going to be talking about how they are splitting up Mpox vaccine doses in Madagascar and also how inflammation may be underrecognised in those with darker skin.
1: Really interesting. Plus, how the immune system adapts as people reach more than 110 years of age. And what are doctors really thinking when they're minding their own business on a flight and suddenly hear those words over the loudspeaker, "Is there a doctor on board?" We'll hear from a doctor who wonders whether airlines should be relying on chance as to who might or might not be on the plane that day. But we are starting with the dangers that high temperatures can bring. Now, 2026 has been a summer of heat waves for many regions of the world, including parts of Asia, Europe and North America. And as the climate continues to change, in some places, these high temperatures may become not so much waves as constants. Now, new research based on the finding that older people's bodies find it harder to tolerate high temperatures than was previously thought, it's examining what might happen next in different parts of the world. Aaron Ben-David led the research team, and he is Professor of Medicine and Health Policy at Stanford University in the US. And he told me why very hot is sometimes too hot for the human body.
3: Our body regulates its own temperature. The way it does that is mostly by sweating, but also a little bit with panting, things like that. But there comes a point when our own internal mechanisms of trying to control our temperature just cannot work anymore. The external heat is too much for the body to be able to regulate its own temperature. When we exceed that, then the internal body temperature starts rising and rising. That puts us at risks of all sorts of heat strokes and other conditions. The point at which that happens changes a little bit based on how hot it is outside and how humid it is mostly. So it's the combination of the heat and the humidity. In general, I would say that the temperature that you need to exceed is higher in dry places and lower in more humid places, but it's quite high. And so it's not just a warm day in London. It's actually an extremely hot day.
1: And why does heat affect people of different ages so differently?
3: Well, that's a great point. Our capacity to control our own heat and to dissipate heat changes as we age. Somewhere in the 50s or so, our capacity to sweat and our capacity to maintain internal temperature starts declining actually quite rapidly and continues as we age. And so as a result, we're not able to maintain our internal temperature.
1: And reading your study, it seems as if older people are more susceptible than we realise to exceeding those limits.
3: Absolutely, right? So aging matters. You know, if the world only warms at 1.5 degrees, that's going to have greater implications for the old than if the world warms, as much as 4 degrees for the young.
1: Yeah, and that sounds really worrying because 1.5 degrees, as we know, isn't that much. And so if that could have a really big impact, this is a very big deal. And so you've combined this newest knowledge of how older people are affected by extreme heat with the expected warming of the planet to see where in the world people might face difficulties in the future. Where did you find it could be a problem?
3: Well, so the places that are going to be most susceptible to this are the places where you have a combination of an aging population and already hot and rising temperatures, right? And so places that are warm.

0: to begin with. So South Asia, places like India, as well as the Persian Gulf states, as well as some tropical states or countries, are going to be extremely vulnerable. And so places like Saudi Arabia, Dubai, India, and then Thailand, Indonesia, are going to be extremely susceptible.
1: So how big a problem is this going to be?
0: Because the world is aging fairly fast, and because the world is warming fairly fast, you know, this is going to become a major issue. About each additional degree of warming is going to push, you know, roughly a billion more people past their heat limit for at least a month a year. At 3 degrees, we're expecting about 2 billion people to be exposed to a month at a time. 4 degrees, we're expecting about 3 billion people to be exposed to heats above the human limits for a month at a time. And again, older adults are going to be the largest share of people that are going to be pushed into this limit. What we found also is that there's going to be lots of places where, you know, oftentimes our way of dealing with this is cooling down at night. You know, you have hot days, and then at night things cool down. Our bodies just kind of regain their capacity to deal with the daytime heat. There's going to be lots of places where that's not going to be an option anymore, where there's going to be a heat kind of above the limits of human adaptability, both daytime and nighttime, and again, for months at a time.
1: And when we say it's beyond the human limit, I mean, this doesn't just mean it's unpleasant and, you know, keeps you awake and you can't sleep. This is really serious, isn't it? And can kill people.
0: It is above our own capacity to maintain our own internal temperature. Not being able to do that is dangerous.
1: Yeah, I was struck by one of the figures you gave, which was that if you take a scenario of 3 degrees of warming in some countries like, say, Bahrain and Qatar, 100% of people will be exposed to at least 180 hours of heat that their body can't tolerate each year. How would people go about living in these scenarios? Because it can be really dangerous, can't it, if you can't get cool again at night?
0: So the situations that are going to become very difficult are any kind of outdoor activity. So, you know, we're not even talking about labor on the outside, but even just like walking or just sitting in a park or something along these lines is going to become difficult. So, you know, the adaptation is going to be avoiding these. We're talking about staying indoors, having some kind of cooling options, either air conditioning or cooling stations. These are the kinds of adaptations that are going to make it possible physiologically to deal with these climates.
1: Are there things that we can learn from countries that are more accustomed to dealing with high temperatures? I mean, we've been having heat waves in Northern Europe and talking a lot about the very high temperatures and finding that, you know, we're not very well adapted to living in it. But presumably in some parts of the world, people are very accustomed to this. What can we learn from them?
0: You know, it's a good question. It's not that simple, actually, because a lot of these places actually that are extremely hot don't actually have great ways to adapt. And so, you know, when you're talking about many parts of India or West Africa, you're talking about places that are extremely hot and rising, and they don't have the material wealth and the material conditions to easily avoid the kind of heat. People stay indoors and avoid these kinds of conditions. But, you know, it's not a great situation. You can't work outside. You can't do a lot of things.
1: How fast is this situation progressing? I mean, is there anything we can do?
0: Well, one is going to be obviously the pace of warming. We don't know exactly how hot the world is going to get, but we certainly know that we're somewhere in the kind of 1.5 to at least maybe to 3 degree warming. And then, of course, it depends on population aging. We are advancing our medical technologies in such a way that people are living longer and longer lives. They're going to be more and more at risk. It's not all a one-size-fits-all kind of phenomenon where, you know, there's going to be places that are going to be warming faster, there are going to be places that are going to be aging faster. It's those that are going to be some pockets where these two phenomena are going to intersect in ways that are going to really be quite striking.
1: Professor Eran Ben-David on his research published in The Lancet Planetary Health. Now, Vanessa, I'm guessing you're used to high temperatures in Ghana, but how do people manage in general then?
2: Air conditioning is your friend and it works really well. But there's many people that, you know, their life is outside. Many people can't afford air conditioning. So there's a significant group of people that still also struggle in the heat despite living in it all their lives.
1: And would people know to be careful around older people in particular?
2: So I think actually in Ghana, I would say, people are quite aware about the extremes of life. So newborns and older people, there is this awareness of keeping more hydrated. So I think that awareness is there. I think it's the other age groups that are not as good.
1: Now, I wanted to ask you, Vanessa, about something that is happening in Madagascar, because the country is struggling to contain their largest ever outbreak of Mpox, with 4,000 cases recorded so far. So medical staff are using a special method to make the available vaccines against Mpox go further. What are they doing?
2: Yes, so they are using fractional dosing, which essentially is splitting the dose up. So instead of giving the standard amount of the vaccine, they're giving one-fifth of the usual dose into the skin intradermally. So essentially, in practical terms, you've got one vial that can be used and protect up to 5 times as many as people. The World Health Organization does permit this when the resources are strained.
1: And why are the resources so strained? I mean, how many doses of the Mpox vaccine does Madagascar have?
2: Well, it's very little relative to the size of the population. So Madagascar only initially received about 30,000 doses. That was in March of this year. And their population is roughly 33 million. And then they subsequently received a further 30,000. But even then, you know, if the supply is stretched fivefold, we can see it still remains a really small number compared to the people potentially at risk.
1: And why aren't more available?
2: So it's cost and global supply that are the key barriers. And we even saw this in the UK when we were first recognising the cases of Mpox and building supply here. But, you know, in some countries where they have less funds available, you recognise that vaccines are expensive, the price has gone up in recent years, so there's a lot of constraint with regards to that.
1: So this idea of making a vaccine go further by kind of breaking it up is a really interesting one. It's called fractional dosing, and it has been used successfully with yellow fever vaccines. Do we know how well it works with Mpox? Do you need a certain amount of the vaccine to get the protection?
2: So yes, it has been used in other conditions. Was actually used during the outbreak in 2022 within Europe and North America. But we've got modelling studies which tell us that the effectiveness is reduced, but we're uncertain of the exact amount. And so we recognise that there's a possibility of effectiveness, but we are concerned about the true effectiveness of fractional dosing. But it seems that this is what we have at the moment and we have to try it.
1: Yeah, so it might be able to cover more people. But does this approach carry any other risks?
2: It's also about how to implement as well, because intradermal vaccination, which is into the skin, is quite a specific technique. So then that requires more technique than a conventional injection. Precise drawing of small volumes and making sure you've got enough staff, etc. So all of those things can be a risk. And then maintaining good infection control in those situations is tricky. So it's not all straightforward. And I think we're going to need some real world data to see how it works.
1: It's interesting that it's harder doing an injection that's just under the skin than into the muscle. I'd have guessed it was the other way around.
2: Going into the skin rather than just plunging it into the muscle is a bit more refined.
1: Oh, I see. You mean anyone can jab it into
2: exactly.
1: The muscle. Fair enough. You are listening to Health Check from the BBC. I'm Claudia Hammond, and my guest, Dr. Vanessa Appiah, who's a genitourinary specialist in Ghana, is still with me. Now, we've talked before on Health Check about medical practices which have seen white skin as the default, which can mean that symptoms get missed in people with darker skin. Now there's a new example highlighted in the journal JAMA Dermatology involving something known as post-inflammatory hyperpigmentation. That's a very long name there. What is that, Vanessa?
2: So essentially, it's the darker pigmentation that can develop in an area of skin after inflammation or injury. So I often say, you know, after acne, or if you've got a pimple there and you scratch it and some of the changes that you see around it, that's what you would refer to typically now as post-inflammatory hyperpigmentation. It's common and it's often more persistent in those with darker skin tones.
1: Yeah, why would the colour of someone's skin make a difference here and make a difference to what doctors are seeing as well?
2: Because the inflammation can be harder to recognise visually in darker skin. So, you know, a lot of the textbooks that we have are on white skin, and so inflammation on paler skin is red, and there's an erythema that we call it, but in pigmented skin it's harder to recognise, and so it could be labelled as a cosmetic problem rather than seeing that there's inflammation there.
1: So why does this matter for care?
2: Because the name of post-inflammatory really lets you think that the inflammation is finished. So you've had inflammation and it's after the inflammation, and the pigmentation is something that's actually left behind. But what they are challenging is that the inflammation is still active. So the change in the colour still suggests that there is ongoing inflammation. And that means that some medication and treatment is required rather than just accepting it's there and not giving any further intervention.
1: So how could care be done differently? Because if it's not showing up on on the colour of someone's skin, then that's hard to see, isn't it?
2: So I think how it can be done differently is that if you do see pigmentation and you think that

0: really needed, while for the more serious incidents, there's not always much they can do with limited medical equipment. Then there's the concern that although most airlines and countries offer so-called Good Samaritan legal protection to medical personnel if they're responding to an emergency, there could, in some places, even be a risk of litigation if it all goes wrong. And there's not any official way to make the usual doctor's notes about a case. Now, one doctor who's concerned is an oncologist based in Phoenix, Arizona, Dr. Sreeman Swaroop. He's written an opinion piece on this topic for the website Stat News, and he told me that he's answered the call for a doctor on a flight not once, not twice, but three times recently.
1: Each time that I was called, it did not seem to be the sort of medical emergency that we imagine things to be up in the air. Nobody was having a heart attack or a stroke. It was primarily what you would see in a regular outpatient clinic. Nausea, some dizziness, feeling anxious. And I really thought that there is no filter as to when an on-flight volunteer physician gets activated to be able to see the patient.
0: And what goes through your mind when, as a doctor, you're suddenly asked to assist in the middle of a flight?
1: I do a quick check on whether I should respond, because if I have had a glass of wine and I wasn't expecting to be called because I wasn't on duty, I might shy away from responding to that call at all, because I would probably not do the patient any good if I cannot take a good decision for that patient. On one hand, you do not know what exactly might be going wrong. It could be all the way from, like one of my colleagues mentioned, a dead pet cat that he had been called for at some point.
0: A dead cat?
1: Yes. A colleague had told me once that he had been called about a cat that wasn't doing too well. Clearly, he wasn't able to help much. He ultimately felt that that's probably not what medical calls should be about. But in some cases, it is truly a human emergency, and you just don't know what you will find on the other end of that call. So there is that element. But there are additional elements of, like some of my colleagues pointed out, are they even clinical physicians? There are times when, for example, a pathologist was asked to respond to a chest pain, which he clearly wasn't equipped to. There is also this expectation, without actually knowing, that the physician should be on call ready, which means that you are not jet lagged, you are not inebriated. You are expecting on call readiness from a volunteer physician on flight who isn't on call. Colleagues have also found that many a times they are almost babysitting a particular patient who may or may not have a serious illness for the remainder of the flight. A colleague told me that she sat with a patient for the remainder of the 6 hours, simply with her hand on this patient's pulse.
0: I saw that actually on the last long flight I was on. The person in front of me was the doctor, and they didn't come back till right near the end of the flight. And they said to me they'd been sitting with the patient the whole time. And that was probably another 7-8 hours.
1: That happens more often than we realize, because the physician in a way feels responsible if the patient declines, that they need to be there and need to do something, except that there is no standard system that's designed around that. Sometimes they get a thanks at the end of the flight, many a times not. And it just becomes part of, well, you are a physician, that's expected for you to do.
0: So is your main issue with the current system that it's, I don't know, unfair on doctors who are minding their own business, perhaps travelling to be on holiday and this is their time off, or that it's too random and, you know, not good enough for patients in a way?
1: I believe it's a mix of both of those issues. It's not that it's not fair. A doctor would respond if a patient or a person needs it. I feel that the calls should be better characterized as to whether it truly needs a physician involved. Flights probably should maintain a directory of physicians and should know whether there are any physicians available on board. If credentialing is being asked, I think it should be verified digitally, probably before you board the flight. And there should be a directory of such people that will continue to respond to such calls. Multiple other issues that my colleagues pointed out. One of those was interesting because the physician told me that she could not find a stethoscope on board that worked. We know that the FAA

0: is looking at regulations related to the 64 pieces of equipment that they had needed on every flight in order to be able to handle emergencies. But now they're looking at 9 different conditions instead of looking at 64 specific pieces of equipment. But I think there should be greater accountability and visibility into when was that equipment actually last checked and whether it's functional or not. But it's also a good time, since FAA is looking at it, to potentially see not just what kind of equipment goes on a flight, but what kind of people are actually holding on to that equipment as they look at a patient.
1: If doctors were to be put on some kind of formal register, should they then be rewarded for doing that? Because then it almost feels as if they are the official doctor on call on that flight, and maybe they have to then say no to the offer of a glass of wine or taking sleeping tablets or whatever they might want to do. Would they need to be paid to have an official role?
0: I think there are tiers to that question. So, for example, there probably isn't an operational need to have a employed physician on call for a 45-minute flight from Phoenix to Tucson. But there probably is an operational need for an employed on-call physician with all the protections that brings, including malpractice, insurance, and credentialing verification, etc., on a 13-hour-long haul between London to Phoenix.
1: So then what happens if you don't happen to have a doctor on your flight manifest? Can the flight still go?
0: That is an interesting question, because I don't think the airlines have an answer to that. And that was part of the reason I wrote the article. It's that while airlines are depending on physician altruism in order to respond to emergency medical issues, there is almost no system formally designed around it to be able to use that system well. And I think we can come up with a better design system than what we have right now.
1: Dr. Sreeman Swaroop. Now, Vanessa, you're a doctor. Have you ever been on a flight where you've heard them call? Have you had to help?
2: I have, and it's happened to me a number of times, yes.
1: What do you think about it? Do you mind?
2: There's been different scenarios. So the last one was someone having an asthma attack. And of course, in that acute setting, you want to do everything that you can. But I think I completely relate to the fact that he was referring to about feeling obliged to move seats. And then I've moved seats and had to stay with the person the whole flight and continue to monitor. And you do wonder, you know, was that the right thing to do? Should the airline staff have helped?
1: Do they bring you a nice drink or something afterwards to make up for it?
2: Not necessarily, no.
1: Fair enough. Well, before we go, I wanted to ask you about a new study on super centenarians. So those are people who are over the age of 110. And this is a study from Japan comparing the immune systems of people of different ages. So what were they looking at when it comes to immunity?
2: So there was a landmark study that really described this in 2019, and it looked at more than 41,000 immune cells from 7 super centenarians, and I'm not very good at saying that.
1: It's hard, isn't it? Yeah.
2: Aged 110 or over. And they compared to about 20,000 cells of 5 young controls between the 50s and 80s. And so they looked at this, and what they wanted to do is understand why some people reach extraordinary ages and appear to retain quite a surprisingly effective immune system and defences. So they used single cell analysis, and they examined the immune cells of people aged 110 and over and compared them with younger adults.
1: And what did they discover about the immune cells of these super centenarians in this?
2: So they found something interesting about the T cells. And so the T cells are really important within our immune systems. And they were particularly interested and found some work about CD4 cells. CD4 T cells are primarily helper cells, and they coordinate the immune response. Whilst you have CD8 T cells, which are the classic cytotoxic, or what we call the killer cells. So some protect and help and some kill. But what they saw was that in this group of those of 110 and over, they had this unusually expanded population of cytotoxic CD4 T cells. So these CD4 cells had acquired the ability to directly kill abnormal or infected cells, and that was distinctly different.
1: So are these unusual hybrid kind of T cells found in people who are under 110 years old too.
2: Yes,

0: They are, but they remain uncommon throughout most of life. So in those that were 110 and over, these cells made up about 20% of all the T cells in the blood, but whereas they only comprise 4% of the cells in the younger group of 70 to 90-year-olds.
1: Can we say that these unusual hybrid cells are what are making them live to such a great age, that the immune system is doing something special that protects them?
0: The study shows an association. So it shows that there's something there, and it shows that there's something that needs to be considered. And what we don't know is whether these cells help people live to the extreme of age, whether they expand because someone's lived so long, or whether both things are happening at the same time. But it lets us know that there's more to learn about the process of aging and how you age. And that's important.
1: Yeah, so I guess what we need to know if we want to live a long life is how can we get some of these special hybrid cells?
0: That's the first thing that you do think. And I think, you know, it's very early days. But I do think it's fascinating as we are in this longevity space about investigating more about what helps you age and thrive well.
1: Thank you so much, Dr. Vanessa Appiah, for joining us on Health Check today. And thanks to the producers, Jonathan Blackwell and Georgia Christie, and our studio engineers today, Mike Mallon and Jackie Mardrum. And thanks for all your emails about health conditions you'd like us to look into. If you have a question, do email us at healthcheck@bbc.co.uk. I'm Claudia Hammond. Bye for now.
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0: ABC News with Melanie Scott. More than 1,000 wild seabirds have been found dead on offshore South Australian islands, with authorities presuming the mass mortality events are caused by the H5 bird flu. Evelyn Leckie reports.
1: Authorities have identified three mass mortality events involving crested terns on Trowbridge Island off York Peninsula and two small islands off Kangaroo Island. South Australia has recorded 177 confirmed cases of bird flu. There are 262 cases nationally. Department for Primary Industries' Georgie Cornish says it's unknown why crested terns are the most affected species nationally.
2: They do come together early for mating, so that might contribute to their social connectedness earlier in the season.
1: The government says the latest development is deeply concerning.
0: A former colleague of Alan Jones, who's accused the broadcaster of indecent assault, has told a Sydney court there were no circumstances where he could have pushed Mr. Jones away. Court reporter Jamie McKinnell has more.
3: Complainant C has now finished cross-examination after alleging Mr. Jones touched him while he was driving and kissed him without consent in a lift multiple times in 2008. The Crown has sought to clarify his answers to questions about whether he could have used items in his hands to create a barrier in the lift. C said he never could have pushed Alan Jones away due to a power dynamic between them and the fact he was a very influential person in the industry. Alan Jones denies 22 charges of indecent assault and sexual touching, and complainant C is one of six male complainants the judge is expected to hear from.
0: The Communications Minister says it would be a great outcome if platforms choose not to show gambling ads because of new rules that have passed Parliament. The measures include an opt-out register that would prevent people from receiving inducements from wagering companies. Annika Wells says gambling companies will have to meet several requirements to ensure they are in compliance.
4: The number one way you can make sure that you comply with the law, that is, as of last night, the law, is to not show gambling ads. And if you want to show gambling ads, then you're going to have to jump through these hoops.
0: The Coalition has criticised the federal government for being too slow to act on countering drone surveillance following another airspace breach at a defence base north of Newcastle. Ben Clifford had more.
5: New South Wales police have confirmed

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1: We begin this broadcast by acknowledging the traditional custodians of the land on which this match will be played today and pay our respects to their elders past, present and emerging. We extend that respect to Aboriginal and Torres Strait Islander peoples listening.
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3: Welcome to The Explanation from the BBC World Service. 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
0: This week on The Media Show, we're going to look in detail at the media's coverage of Jason Arday.
3: The academic had faced weeks of extensive questions about plagiarism allegations and about the reliability of how he described his life story.
0: On the 14th of August, Jason Arday was found dead, and the charge being levelled by some is that journalists hounded him to his death.
3: We're going to spend all of today's show assessing that claim, and we'll ask whether the media now faces a moment of reckoning.
0: Jason Arday became the University of Cambridge's youngest black professor back in 2023. He was a public figure, and this month his memoir was due to be published.
3: But after the intense media coverage of allegations around the truthfulness of aspects of it and scrutiny of those plagiarism allegations in his academic life, he resigned his professorship.
0: 9 days later, he died. This is Lord Woolley, principal of Homerton College at Cambridge, speaking at a vigil for Jason Arday in London.
4: As it's tough for all of you and the hundreds and thousands of people in the UK and around the world who are appalled by the public assassination of Jason Arday.
0: Our guest to talk through all of this was Cheyenne Mataluko, who is a freelance journalist writing for The Observer, amongst other outlets, Stephen Bush, an associate editor and columnist at the Financial Times, and Charles Moore, former editor and now a columnist with The Telegraph and chair of The Spectator.
3: We began our discussion with our guest reaction to the Chancellor of Cambridge University and whether he was right to refer to a racist feeding frenzy around Jason Arday.
5: No, and I find it extraordinary that the Chancellor of that university should say that, because his university is responsible for the misfortunes of Jason Arday. What the press did was to seek the truth when it became clear that there were serious questions about Mr. Arday's research and some of the claims that he'd made about his previous life. We were right to try to find them, and eventually we did find them, but we were blocked by Dr. Arday and by the university at all points, really. I'm afraid that was very sad, and it was avoidable. And if Cambridge had behaved well in the first place, going back several years, none of this would have happened.
0: Cheyenne Mataluko?
6: So I think it's unquestionable that the coverage was disproportionate and that it was linked to race. So according to one analysis, 249 articles were published about Professor Arday over 22 days, 188 after he resigned, where you would argue that the public interest would have reduced. And I think that The Telegraph and The Times published quite a few of those articles. And if you look at The Times and The Telegraph, you'll find people who acknowledge the disproportionality. So Matthew Syed, in a piece just a few days ago for The Times, said that he was upset that he didn't say anything about the vicious attacks on Jason Arday.
0: Stephen Bush, just to come to you for your perspective on that, but also we should remind people, I want to ask you whether it makes a difference how the story originally came into the public domain, because as we discussed last week on The Media Show, Times Higher Education had sought to investigate the claims of plagiarism, but the publication bowed to legal pressure, and instead the story came out via a self-described race realist, others would say an academic with racist views, who had his role at a Cambridge college terminated in the wake of a backlash against a blog post in which he wrote that under a true meritocracy, black people would, quote, disappear from almost all high-profile positions outside of sport and entertainment.
2: Yeah, so one undeniable aspect of this story is the way that the University of Cambridge responds to, essentially, a number of stories about a number of academics, which is to seek to suppress the story, to investigate whistleblowers rather than to investigate their claims. Another, a whistleblower, Wynne Evans, this week won an employment tribunal against the University of Cambridge. And I think the fact it did not come out in the Times Higher Education supplement, which is a reputable beat publication, did shape much of the coverage and the commentary. I think that there were legitimate questions about aspects of his scholarship, and he did, of course, tell a number of tall tales. However, once someone resigns and they cease to be a public figure, I think much of the post-resignation coverage did undoubtedly both have a racist tinge and, at the very least, knew that it was attracting traffic from people who were not interested in questions about higher education but were enjoying the sight of a high-profile black man brought low.
0: Well, many hundreds of articles, podcasts and programmes have, of course, focused on Jason Ardaight, not just the allegations of plagiarism, but also whether he was qualified to be appointed to such a senior post at Cambridge.
7: There are also many details of his life story that have been intensely scrutinised, including that Jason Ardaight has said many times that he was non-verbal till he was 11 and not able to read or write until he was 18. The Guardian, The New York Times and others have covered this subject in the weeks before his death.
0: In The Guardian's reporting, two school friends of Jason Ardaight are quoted. Both now say they are unhappy with the article in question. One of them is Nick Clark.
7: And I spoke to Nick on Tuesday evening.
8: Well, I've known him since I was three. We went to nursery school together and then we were in the same class all the way through primary school. He just had such a warm smile anytime he saw you, anytime he met you, it was like so engaging. Even when he didn't talk, it was just that smile that kind of came through.
7: Nick, you said even if he didn't talk, are your memories of him at primary school as someone who wasn't

0: talking.
1: Yes. Yes, I as a young boy, I have clear memories of him not talking.
0: And in recent weeks, when did you first become aware that Jason was becoming a story?
1: So I spoke to The Guardian 10 days ago. The Guardian sent him an email asking him, saying that they'd had evidence that or they had a witness who would say that he did speak when he was in primary school. And Jason asked us to be put in contact with The Guardian to speak to them to share our memories of that time.
0: How were your interactions with The Guardian?
1: Well, we sent an email. We weren't terribly impressed. There was quite a lot of pressure. So there was kind of time pressure on that Friday. So I think they emailed Jason at 4, told him he had till sort of 5 to get a response. I was finishing up work at the time. I then had to help my wife with my kids, and the deadline kept getting pushed back. But there was a kind of pressure that if we didn't respond within, that evening, that they wouldn't be able to use our statement, and they would just go with the other person.
0: Did Jason talk to you at all or email you at all about how he felt the media was treating him?
1: Yeah, in the recent weeks, me and a friend and my brother had engaged with him, and we knew that he was, he'd sent messages like, I'm devastated, I'm broken. So we knew at that point that Jason was really, really struggling, that he had quite significant mental health challenges. We knew obviously that he was autistic, which makes him vulnerable in the first place.
0: Just so I'm clear, when he was saying they destroyed me, was he talking about the media?
1: I believe so, yes. Yes.
0: Well, Nick, you may have seen The Guardian has published an editorial on Jason Ardo in the last few hours. In its editorial, The Guardian says it sought to establish what was true. That is the proper function of journalism. It goes on to say it was right for The Guardian to publish its investigation. That's an investigation in which you featured in the quotes that you gave it. And it goes on to say in its journalism, The Guardian sought to meet tests of importance and proportionality, covering the issue with nuance. I just wonder what your reaction was when you read the reports in The Guardian, some of which you featured in.
1: Well, I mean, frankly, there was a degree of anger and a feeling that that did not reflect my experience. For a start, the article was framed in a way that put two witnesses at the front, one of whom was both neither of whom were in Jason's class. They were in the year below, and the headline of the article just like backed their claim. That, in my opinion, was there to get clicks. It was to gather attention. It was to monetize that kind of hatred. Underneath that was myself and my friend Mike's testimony that supported Jason's claim. We were both in Jason's class, so why we were underneath the initial claims, I don't know. That doesn't seem balanced. That doesn't seem nuanced to me. And my mum, who was a professional, who was an adult at the time, who could work with Jason, knew he had severe special needs, knew he was autistic, and knew he couldn't talk, and that was put at the bottom. The Guardian then also said that Jason arranged for two school friends to send statements. The implication was that we had sent the statements through Jason, and that is not true. We had dealt directly with The Guardian.
0: So you didn't discuss with Jason what you were going to say to The Guardian?
1: No. Jason had nothing to do with what we said.
0: I wonder in the days that have followed Jason's death, what your reflections are on the role that the media played.
1: I mean, it's unquestionable that the media had a direct impact on Jason not being here today. That sustained level of pressure, the sheer number of articles that they attacked him with, I think it became a systemized approach to weaponize clicks and weaponize hatred for clicks to monetize it. And that sustained level of attack, of fabrication, accusing Jason of being a fantasist was too much for him.
0: That's Nick Clark, a friend of Jason Ardo, speaking to me on Tuesday.
2: We asked The Guardian to take part in today's programme and it wasn't able to provide a guest but sent us a statement. It said the tragic death of Professor Jason Ardo is deeply distressing. It added Jason Arde first approached The Guardian more than a year ago. The Guardian's reporting was built on months of careful review and a commitment to responsible journalism. Our commentary was nuanced and balanced, and we stand by our journalists.

0: It went on. We welcome legitimate debate and scrutiny of The Guardian's journalism, but we condemn the false allegations and targeted social media harassment, much of it with a racialised element, that have been directed at individual Guardian journalists in connection with their work. In particular, the false claim that our coverage was driven by any personal conflict with Professor Arday. Our sympathies are with Professor Arday's family and friends. And still with us are Charles Moore, Stephen Bush, and also Cheyenne Mataluko. And Cheyenne, as you listen to the conversation with Nick, do you think that journalists need to factor in the state of mind of the subject of their reporting in some occasions?
1: Perhaps. I can't speak to what The Guardian were told or were not told, perhaps. But I think what I took away from that interview was a conversation about prioritizing clicks and views perhaps over the story in Jason's friend's opinion. And I think there are many examples of that in the coverage that we've seen. So for example, the Times ran a piece that said Cambridge asked to decolonize by students before hiring Jason Arday. If you look into the substance of the piece, they're talking about a petition written by students 3 years before Jason Arday was even hired. So it doesn't really seem relevant. So I think there's a conversation about what is newsworthy, what is relevant, and is it worth piling onto a man who's already communicated multiple times that he's vulnerable?
0: Stephen, what about you? If Jason Arday was communicating to reporters that he was experiencing significant distress, should that have influenced their decision over whether to publish certain stories?
2: It's one of a number of factors which should be considered. Charles used a very important word, which we then actually didn't hear for most of the section since, which was he talked about the questions that Cambridge had to answer. And I will also add the questions that Liverpool John Moores, his awarding university, had to answer. Well, the question of whether or not Professor Arday was non-verbal or not as a child is not a question for Cambridge or for Liverpool John Moores. It's simply, to be honest, a question now that once he had resigned, became irrelevant gossip. There are legitimate questions to be asked of institutions, appointments, and about the use of, at times, threat of legal action to deter legitimate reporting. Those are important questions. Questions about parts of his life story that seem to have been exaggerated, well, he wasn't going to be an academic again. And therefore, I think that that type of coverage had ceased to be responsible and had become hounding someone because there was a sense of, oh, well, this story's a fun talker and it's summer.
3: 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Thank you for joining us on the BBC World Service.
0: Our next guest is someone who has written about Jason Arday in a number of places, including in The Times. And she joined us a little bit earlier to reflect on her contributions. The journalist in question is Sarah Dighton. She, before his death, Sarah wrote a review of Jason Arday's book for The Times. Jason Arday's memoir is mawkish, self-aggrandizing and hard to believe, reads the headline.
3: And on Monday, she wrote a Substack piece that was then republished by The Times under the headline, Was It Wrong to Write So Much About Jason Arday? We've been talking to Sarah Dighton to hear her answer to that question.
4: So I reviewed his autobiography for The Times. That came out on the 6th of August. That's a really routine thing for me to do. I review pretty much a book a week. So that was a very routine piece of journalism for me. And then subsequently, after his death, I wrote a piece for my own Substack, which has since been republished by The Times, kind of giving an overview and my interpretation of the coverage, why it was so extensive and how we should interpret it. He was a public figure. He was an author with a list-leading book for his publisher coming out, had very high-powered blurbs from people like Kathy Burke. And I think even without the other aspects of the story, for a memoirist to have such significant questions about their veracity, that is a news story anyway. Just because he resigned did not make the institutional questions go away. And I think that's a very unhealthy attitude to have journalistically and as a society, to say that an individual resigns and that brings an end to us asking questions. And the other aspect of this is that there was effective and active use of legal chill and police overreach by Arday and the University of Cambridge to try and suppress this story from coming out. And that is another aspect of the newsworthiness that the media was right to

0: recover and respond to.
1: I wonder, do you factor in someone's state of mind when you're writing a story?
0: I'm not reviewing someone's state of mind when I'm writing a book review. And I think that's quite an important principle to establish, that I am writing a piece about the book that has been presented to me. That doesn't mean that I am going to be egregiously cruel or vicious, but it does mean that I am going to tell the truth of my experience with that book.
1: Do you have any regrets in anything that you've written?
0: No, I don't. And, you know, I understand that there will be people listening who will presume that I must have regrets about it. But I wrote honestly, I wrote truthfully, and I wrote with fidelity to events and what has happened. And I don't think as a journalist you can have regrets about doing your job with honesty.
2: You wrote in your book review that the story was in some ways very funny. Given what's followed, do you regret using that term?
0: Why would I regret saying something that was true? I think we are dealing with an issue of context collapse, and we are addressing things that were said before he died as if they were written after he died. But there are aspects of this story that were funny. And that's part of the reason that it acquired such momentum. People are attracted to stories of authority figures who make themselves absurd. And, you know, I don't think people are laughing about this story now because it is obviously tragic. But those things are funny in the context in which they were originally presented.
2: That's the journalist Sarah Dightem speaking to us a little bit earlier. Listening to that was Stephen Bush from the FT. And Stephen, you were wanting to come in.
3: I just thought, while this is of course true that there was an important story, I thought that was a remarkably dishonest set of comments, because the review was not about the important story. I would just like to read a couple of lines from the review. "Maybe I should turn myself in to the nearest cop shop now, because this review is not going to improve Arde's mood. This week, Arde resigned his position at Cambridge, presumably meaning he is now the university's youngest black ex-professor." This was not a review which was solely about its content, which I think actually there was a much more measured review in the pages of The Telegraph. This was a review that personally attacked Dr. Arde after he had resigned, at a point when, as I say, the rocks on Alpha Centauri knew that there were questions about its accuracy.
2: And as we heard from Sarah Dightem, she doesn't regret the words in that review.
4: Charles Moore, I think you wanted to come in on that.
5: I think Sarah Dightem's position is fully defensible. And I want to take up one thing from Stephen Bush, not particularly about Sarah, but about the whole situation, which is the racism point and the emphasis on him being black, which is a point that Stephen made in an article he wrote about this. The reason there was so much emphasis on Jason Arde being black is that Cambridge had put so much emphasis on it. They didn't tell the world in 2023 that they had a new professor of the sociology of education. They said they had the youngest black professor of the sociology of education, or indeed of anything, in England. They were parading him as their sort of triumph of DEI, and that's why they did it. And this is one of the reasons that it was extremely hard on him, because they made him into a sort of mascot.
3: Well,
5: and this will have a very, very bad effect on the advancement of black people. Because
3: why will it have a bad effect? When a white person commits malfeasance, which happens occasionally in journalism, happens occasionally in academia, we don't say, oh, well, this means an end to white people in academia or journalism. When I do something successful, I don't think we go, well, let's go out and get another mixed race journalist. Why on earth would his failure be anyone's failure but his own?
5: Because I think I have the answer to this. Because when a white professor is appointed, Cambridge doesn't say white professor is appointed. The whole point of their huge publicity for his appointment and of his subsequent fame was to do with the fact that he was a black professor. Well, it was they, not media rudeness, which promoted this idea.
2: Well, Charles, let me come in here because I would like to bring in Cheyenne Mataluka, the journalist who writes for The Observer and other publications. Cheyenne, how would you categorise the role of race in the media coverage of this story?
6: I would agree with Sarah Dightem. If you read her piece on Substack, she acknowledges that much of the coverage was racially inflected. That's the phrase that she uses. I don't understand how Jason's Ade story became an indictment of diversity, equity, and inclusion. As Stephen just said, when a white person does something, it's not reflective of the entirety of the white race. But a lot of these pieces I mentioned at the top of the program, 249 pieces were published about Jason Ade in 22 days. If you look at them, not all of them are interrogating his alleged falsehoods or plagiarism. A lot of them are about, oh, he's black, DEI. There was a piece in The Spectator trying to compare him to George Abercrombie, the Oxford Union president who made comments about Charlie Kirk after his passing. I think it's undeniable that race played a major factor in some of the coverage, and unfortunately, it became less about Cambridge or falsehoods or fabulous, it became about race.
4: Well, that's all we've got time for this week. Thanks so much for your company. Goodbye.
2: Bye.

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3: Holding the powerful to account.
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0: BBC News with Danielle Yawovietska. The mayor of Kyiv, Vitaly Klitschko, has told the BBC Ukraine needs more help from its partners to protect civilians after another intense Russian bombardment overnight. The mayor was visiting the scene of a Russian attack, one of several across the capital, in which at least 13 people were killed and more than 40 injured. A court in China has sentenced the founder of the collapsed property firm Evergrande to life in jail. Hui Kai Yan pleaded guilty earlier this year to charges including embezzlement and corporate bribery. Evergrande's collapse caused major damage to China's property sector. South Korea's military says North Korea has fired around 10 short-range ballistic missiles from the Pyongyang area. The missiles were launched towards the sea east of the Korean Peninsula. Israel's defense minister has accused Turkey's President Recep Tayyip Erdogan of dragging his country into what he called dangerous adventures in Syria. Israel Katz said Israel would not allow any entity to threaten its security. His comments follow an Israeli strike on a Syrian airbase near the Turkish border. The authorities in northern India have transferred nearly 100 murder cases from a judge after he handed out 22 death sentences in the past 4 months. The cases were removed from Ravi Kumar Diwakar after India's Bar Association expressed apprehensions. A gold rush has gripped a village in a remote part of western Kenya after reports spread about the discovery of the precious metal. Dozens of prospectors have flocked to Cheparor village, hoping to strike it rich after recent crop failures. The young Korean who features in the most watched YouTube video of all time, Baby Shark Dance, has released his first K-pop single a decade after he first found fame. Now aged 17, Park Gun-young has released a track called Wave under the moniker Baby Shark Boy. BBC News.

0: Hello and welcome to Over to You with me, Kasa Alom. The people we hear on BBC programmes play an important role in making sense of the world around us. Whether it's explaining the day's biggest news, exploring a scientific discovery, or helping us understand a complex issue. So for this month's episode of Over to You, we're asking a simple question. What makes someone an expert? We'll explore how BBC producers find contributors, how they decide who to trust, and whether expertise today is about qualifications, professional experience, lived experience, or perhaps a combination of all three. We'll go behind the scenes at the engineers to find out how programmes find the right contributors to take part in a live discussion.
1: The best academic in the field isn't necessarily the best guess, because if they can't communicate what they've done well, then their vast knowledge can be lost.
0: We'll ask the team behind Crowd Science what challenges they face in finding the right expert.
2: We sometimes get asked questions by listeners that there is literally no scientific research about.
0: We'll speak to the controller of global journalism at the World Service about principles that help shape who appears on BBC programmes.
3: We are always considering the due weight of evidence when we come to thinking about how we cast discussions, what experts we have on air.
0: We'll also hear from BBC Verify about how they go about checking the credentials and claims of experts in an online world.
4: It's becoming increasingly challenging for us, especially because the kind of content that is being AI generated is becoming much more sophisticated.
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5: Some random social media person cannot replace talking to a human who's lived the experience, who's seen it.
0: You can always get in touch by emailing over to you at bbc.co.uk or leaving us a message on +44 1449 609 000. When we told you what this month's programme would be about, the role of experts at the BBC, many of you got in touch, and here are just a few of your thoughts.
6: This is Ronan in Tramore in the Republic of Ireland. Generally, I think that the contributors to the BBC World Service are excellent in terms of their academic ability and also in terms of their life experiences. I'm not a big fan of influencers because I don't think they have enough to back up their own opinions and viewpoints.
7: Ben from Sheffield in the UK. To me, the World Service gives off an air of seriousness that is now, regrettably, lacking in a lot of other current affairs coverage across the BBC. For one thing, it's disinclined to resort to pointless vox pops as a substitute for expert analysis, as is now seen in too much domestic current affairs content.
8: I'm Victor Mugabe from Kampala, Uganda. With the amount of misinformation and AI-generated content and polarized public debate today, I have become more careful about who I trust as an expert. When a program introduces someone as an expert, I often look beyond their job title or qualifications. I check their published work, public statements, or even social media to understand their approach and any clear ideological leanings.
0: Those questions don't just matter to audiences. Every day, BBC producers have to decide who's best placed to answer them. To find out how they make those decisions, we went behind the scenes at a live recording. Every year, the BBC World Service invites an audience to join experts from across the engineering world for The Engineers, a special discussion produced in collaboration with the Royal Commission for the Exhibition of 1851. Recorded before a live audience for broadcast across the BBC, this year's programme explored the future of flight, from hydrogen-powered aircraft to hypersonic travel. Our visit wasn't just about hearing the discussion itself. We wanted to find out what happens before the microphones are switched on, how contributors are chosen, and what goes into deciding who takes part in the conversation. We started by speaking to some BBC World Service listeners as they arrived for the recording.
9: It's really important to keep abreast of all of the new findings, new information that's been discovered, and to talk about it and present it as much as possible to the public.
10: I think it's really important, especially when you see the amount of change and how quickly things are moving, the wider population gets insight into that. Just look at what's going on with AI at the moment. It changes daily. So anything that gets science out to the masses is a good thing.
11: My name is Paul. I think there's always the danger of relying on too few experts. We want a variety of views, of course, but not at the expense of actually misrepresenting what is actually going on.
12: I'm Kim, and I often use the BBC in my teaching, actually, because I'm a scientist, so I really, really appreciate the detail, but also the explanations.
1: I'm Caroline Steele. I'm a science presenter at the BBC, and I present the engineers on the BBC World Service. We're here today to record this year's episode of The Engineers. It's called Flying at the Edge. And I will be on stage with three world-leading engineers talking all about aerospace engineering. So finding the right expert is a real skill and a challenge. So when I'm looking for the right expert, some areas of science I'm just sort of quite tapped into, so kind of instantly know who to go to. But if it's not an area of science I'm particularly tapped into, I might start with Google and just go through, make a list of people who I think could cover this area. I then reach out and contact them, arrange a call, chat to them about the subject of the show, ask them questions, ask who they might recommend to speak to. And usually from that process, there quite quickly becomes a clear either leader in the field or someone who might not be a leader in the field, but is an incredibly good communicator, or often it's someone might recommend someone that I hadn't noticed who's really good. Or if it's an area of science that I'm more familiar with, I might email a scientist in that area that I know and trust and ask them who they would recommend. But yes, I guess it's making sure you always have the time to do that and do a sort of rigorous selection process where you're making sure the person has legitimate academic credentials, good publications, and also importantly is a really good communicator, because it's not necessarily the best academic in the field isn't necessarily the best guest, because if they can't communicate what they've done well, then their vast knowledge can be lost. Sometimes it's the PhD student that ends up being the better guest.
13: I am Charlie Taylor, series producer of The Engineers, and what the point of the program is just to give people the opportunity to really see into the future with these fabulous minds, to these creators. They really are at the forefront of their team. If you look back over the last 11 years of our programs, you know, we started with people who were doing extraordinary things. I mean, these are world leaders, and we've kept that up right the way through the series. But they've got to be good communicators too. They've got to enjoy communicating it. They've got to enjoy speaking to other engineers about the work. So that's what I'm looking for. Brilliant people doing exciting work who are great communicators.
0: Whether it's engineering or science, many of the subjects covered by the BBC involve ideas that are highly specialised and not always easy to explain. That's why finding someone with the right expertise and the ability to communicate it is such an important part of the editorial process. It's a challenge faced every week by the team behind CrowdScience, the BBC World Service programme that takes questions from listeners and travels the world in search of the answers, drawing on experts from a wide range of disciplines to help answer them.
14: My question to CrowdScience is, do animals care about their past?
15: What's the likelihood of me getting hit by a meteor? That's my question.
16: Are atoms immortal? And if they're immortal, why do all living things die?
17: Are there diseases in space or other planets?
5: I guess my question is, how did these amazing rocks form?
0: Every edition of CrowdScience begins with a listener's curiosity, and that last voice you heard was from Liana, whose question challenged the showmakers to explain how some unusual rocks they found in Indonesia were formed. We first asked her what made her write in.
5: I've been listening to crowd science for years now, and I had tried Googling and researching myself and using YouTube and things, but I didn't come across any answer that was sufficient, in my opinion, because it wasn't specific to the rocks I was seeing. So I figured that if I was able to give my question to crowd science, who sources a lot of scientists and stuff, that they'd be able to look at my specific question and answer that more clearly. I think that just some random social media person or AI or even a textbook cannot replace or even get close to talking to a human who's lived the experience, who's seen it, who's spent years studying it.
0: Leanna's question was just the starting point. Finding the answer meant identifying the right people to help explain it. I asked Crowd Science series editor Ben Motley what the team looks for when choosing an expert, especially for questions that don't have an obvious answer.
2: That's the thing that makes finding experts for Crowd Science a real challenge sometimes, because we sometimes get asked questions by listeners that there is literally no scientific research about. You know, when we're answering a question like, do fish recognize each other? There's not a huge amount of research on that specific question. So we find that we're looking for experts who have expertise in that area and hoping that they can give us some kind of opinion based on the research that they've done.
18: Well, a clue might come from a group of small fish with spines on their backs called sticklebacks.
19: Primarily during the 80s, there was a lot of work done looking at sticklebacks and how they might be able to recognise not just what a stickleback is, but, you know, familiar versus strange sticklebacks and even kin, so, you know, brothers and sisters and cousins and things like that.
2: In terms of what we look for specifically in an expert, often it is fairly objective, I think, because the experts that we use have often written scientific papers on the subject we're talking about. You know, sometimes a scientist that we speak to, we will be speaking to them about their entire life's work. And sometimes they are the world expert on that subject. So I would say that a lot of the time we're speaking to people that really are very specifically and objectively experts in that field or that niche.
0: How about lived-in experience? Is that useful to you as well?
2: Absolutely. We are currently working on a program about electric fish. And for that program, Caroline Steele has been to meet some electric fish, some electric eels, in fact, in a lab in Germany. But we're also hearing from someone who has experience of living with electric fish in the Amazon and who's actually been stung by one while being in the water. So yeah, lived experience is very important to some of the stories that we tell.
20: And when it comes to these programs, I'd love for you to sort of summarize what you would like the listeners to keep in mind the next time they hear someone introduced as an expert on a program.
2: When you hear someone being interviewed on Crowd Science, you can be absolutely sure that we've done a huge amount of research and a huge amount of thinking about who that person is and why they're the right person to be telling this story.
20: Ben, thank you so much for your time. It's been a pleasure speaking to you, and I look forward to that program on electric fish.
2: Thank you.
0: Ben explained there how the Crowd Science team spends a lot of their time considering who is the right expert. But every BBC program has its own contributors, its own audience, and its own editorial challenges. So what guidance is there to help producers decide who should appear on air? To discuss this, I'm joined now by Liz Gibbons, currently the Controller of Global Journalism for the World Service. Hello, Liz.
21: Hi there.
0: So when a producer wants to use someone as an expert on the BBC, what editorial rules or principles are they expected to follow?
21: Well, I wouldn't say there are rules as such, but there's definitely best practice and there's guidelines. And one thing that is very, very important, I think, to the audience is to signal very clearly, to give as much information as you possibly can to the viewer or the listener or the consumer of the content for them to understand the kind of context and where that person might be coming from. Because you can have a sort of objectivity when you're an expert, but there are people who are expert in particular fields that might come from a particular position as well as being expert in the field.
20: does the BBC actually have any guidance then on revealing an expert's affiliations, funding, or even potential conflicts of interest that an expert might have?
21: I would say it is best practice to do that insofar as you can. Obviously, you don't want to end up with the introduction to a contributor being longer than the actual contribution themselves. But where we think that that information is relevant to the audience's understanding of what is being said, it's good to sort of give that context insofar as you can, whether that's if somebody is representing a particular think tank or organisation, for example. The other thing we try and do as well is obviously across the course of a programme,

0: that has taken time to prepare. Alongside John from Barnsley, who spouts rubbish, giving equal time and weight.
1: BBC impartiality rules haven't helped. If they have scientists on say the Earth is a sphere, they'll feel obliged to get a flat Earth nutter with no qualifications on for balance.
2: I mean, I would say in the case of having a member of the audience on, I think it's really important to hear from audience members and to get a sense of public opinion, particularly on certain topics. And actually, it can be very helpful then to counterbalance that with an expert who might actually bring a bit more weighty expertise to the space. In that case, I think there is a case for both, and it's often very useful if you're putting the two together. In the case of the Flat Earth example, I would question that. I think where the BBC does have very, very clear guidelines around due impartiality is where due impartiality and what we call due weight apply. So when we're thinking about being impartial in the way that we deliver our content, we think about the weight of argument is really important. So for example, in the case of the Flat Earth example, we wouldn't ever put an expert on to say that the Earth is flat because we know that the Earth is not flat. So in that case, the due weight of the argument is so obviously on one side that you would not decide to counterbalance somebody saying that the Earth is round with somebody who is saying the Earth is flat. Obviously, there are other examples that are slightly more contentious, but we are always considering the due weight of evidence when we come to thinking about how we cast discussions, what experts we have on air. That is a really, really important part of the process when it comes to thinking about who you put on air.
3: This is Over to You from the BBC World Service. I'm Kasa Alam. For many people, the first time they encounter an expert isn't on television or radio anymore. It's on social media. Whether it's TikTok, Instagram, or YouTube, it's often those platforms that introduce us to new voices and shape who we choose to trust. The BBC World Service has embraced that shift as well, using social media to bring its journalism to audiences wherever they are. But how do you make sure experts stand out in a world driven by short-form video, algorithms, and scrolling feeds? That's something I discussed with BBC social media editor Anna Doble.
4: Well, it's really important to us, especially when you're thinking about content that's very short. How do you pack in a really great quote from someone who really knows what they're talking about into, say, a 90-second video clip? You're caught between you need somebody who really knows their turf on a particular given topic, but also someone who can pithily express it to fit inside these formats that we're working on intensively now to reach younger audiences and international audiences. There isn't much time to grab attention in certainly the social media space, so you have to really make a quick impact. So I think people that say something new and surprising do well online, or saying something old but with a new clarity.
3: We've seen, particularly with social media online, the rise of influencers commenting on everything from health to science and current affairs. But I'd like to know, how does that change people's expectation of who an expert actually is?
4: Yeah, it's a really sort of existential question, isn't it? I think, in a sense, the word influencer has got a bad name. We feel that there's something dishonest about trying to influence us, whereas in the past, we might just describe somebody as persuasive, charismatic, fun, witty, entertaining. So I will just start with our own people. So in a team, say, the World Service Science team, we have influencers, right? We have brilliant characters like Ella Hubber that do these wonderfully fun explainer videos that make science seem like not that thing you didn't like at school, but actually the most fascinating thing in the world.
5: 99, 100. Can swearing make you stronger? According to science, yes, it can. A new study from Keele University in the UK had participants do a chair push-up. So they had to hold this position for as long as they could while either repeating a neutral word like table or while repeating a swear word like... And they found that people who were swearing could hold the position for longer.
4: I think there really is a big space for bringing influencers into our journalism and understanding what it is about them that makes other people really engage. So it's important to sort of sew it all together.
3: As we've heard, social media has transformed the way many of us discover experts.

0: But with so many voices competing for our attention, how do you tell who's genuinely knowledgeable and who's a bad actor deliberately trying to mislead you? That's where BBC Verify comes in. They are the BBC's specialist verification and fact-checking team. And I spoke to Merlin Thomas, one of their correspondents, whose work involves verifying open source and online information, and I started by asking her to explain Verify's role within the BBC.
1: We kind of bring together a whole umbrella of different specialisms. So that's everything from data to people who analyze satellite imagery, people who are looking at social media videos, anything from breaking news stories like earthquakes that are happening around the world, or else videos taken in conflict zones and war zones. And we also have people who specialize in mis and disinformation, as well as analyzing AI generated content. And both of those things are becoming more and more important in our everyday work.
0: BBC Verify spends a lot of its time checking claims made by people in positions of authority. So what is it you look for when finding experts?
1: Experts are crucial to everything that we do. Journalists at BBC have lots and lots of specialisms ourselves, but we have to go to the experts in lots of these cases to get second, third, fourth opinions. And so in experts, you're looking for a wealth of experience. So for example, do they know the region that you're working on? Have they got experience commenting publicly on particularly contentious videos? Are they willing to kind of stick their neck out on the line about difficult stories? Their specialisms about whether or not something is AI generated. Often experts have their own ways, their own materials and softwares that they're using to analyze whether or not something is AI generated. And so you're looking for someone who has a breadth of knowledge, but also the specialism in the particular thing that you're looking at. I think it's also worth saying that, for example, journalists and experts are working on two different timescales, because journalists are often working at pace at a quite quick deadline, whereas experts are often immersed in their own world, in their own industries, their fields. And that's why they're the experts, because they've been focused on this one particular thing or this one particular niche that has made them the expert in this one subject.
0: Let's talk a little bit about the way BBC Verify approaches its work, particularly given the fact that AI, deepfakes, and very, very highly polished online content are now making it harder for people to judge what is genuine.
1: It's becoming increasingly challenging for us, especially because the kind of content that is being AI generated is becoming much more sophisticated. So even just a couple of months ago, I would be able to say to you, okay, you need to look out for blurry fingers or the way a mouth moves a bit oddly. And now that's being evened out very quickly. And I think the basic fact is the AI detector tools that we have, the tools that we use to detect whether or not something is generated with AI, are developing nowhere near as quickly as the tools that we can use to generate content using AI. So that's our main issue. And so there are ways that we do checks. We have to do checks across all of the work that we analyze. And we use detector tools that are inbuilt. For example, Google has SynthID, OpenAI has its own verification tool, and we have our own in-house tool as well. And so we do those checks.
0: The listeners always have plenty of questions, and here's one from Arnie in Warwick in the UK.
2: The BBC World Service often introduces me to stories I'd never have come across elsewhere. It made me wonder, how do producers discover these stories, decide they're worth telling, and then find the right experts and contributors to help explain them?
1: Me and my team, I mean, we look at stories all around the world, but often they're found online. What's going viral? What's impacting people in the real world from that virality? What spills out into real world? That's the kind of way that we tend to look at stories that are spilling into the real world. That's how we narrow it down. And in terms of how we decide whether or not what makes an expert, it's a really good question, but what background do they have? Do they have evidence of showing that they know what they're talking about? Have they proven it in public life? Have they made big calls on difficult subjects? Those are really important for us, especially when we're dealing with really contentious stories.
0: Finally, what's one thing you'd encourage listeners to think about the next time they hear someone described as an expert?
1: Okay, so who do they work for? Where do they specialize in? Where are they based? How long have they been in the field? Have they explained why they think something? Or have they just said that they think something for no reason whatsoever? Those are the main things that I listen out for when I listen to and watch experts. And also, are they giving any kind of bias away in terms of their analysis? Have they leaned into a particular trope or narrative that we know about a particular story?
0: That's it for this month's episode of Over to You. You, the listener, are the most important part of this program. And as always, we want to hear your thoughts and comments, positive or critical. You can either email us at overtoyou@bbc.co.uk or leave us a message on plus 44 1449 609 000. I'm Kasa Alom and the producer is Simon Jarvis. Thank you for listening.
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0: a single humpback whale sighting in the region until 2006. In 2007, seven humpbacks were seen. And by 2024, there were 150 sightings of the giant whales from ships. Now, fin whales, humpbacks and minke whales come to East Greenland in their thousands to feed. The researchers say this is a huge climate-driven shift, with some easily adapting, while other Arctic species, including belugas, narwhals and walruses, all of which need the ice to hide from predators or to breed, are being edged out.
1: Victoria Gill. You've been listening to The Newsroom with me, Celia Hatton. Our main news: the mayor of Kyiv says Ukraine needs more support from its allies to stop civilians being harmed after another serious Russian attack. More information on the BBC News website. Thanks for listening.
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3: The Spanish-American War broke out in 1898 when many Cubans were fighting for independence from Spain, and the United States came down on those Cubans' side. With a small army but a much more powerful navy, the U.S. soon defeated Spanish forces, won Puerto Rico, Guam and the Philippines, and a new Cuban Republic was born.
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1: Hello, I'm Claudia Hammond. Health Check is coming up after the news. And a new study predicts that with every degree that the planet warms, another billion people will be at risk of exceeding the limits of heat that the human body can endure. Making mpox vaccines go further in Madagascar by splitting one dose into five. And what are doctors really thinking when they're relaxing on a flight, watching a film maybe, and they hear those words over the loudspeaker, "Is there a doctor on board?" All coming up in Health Check.
5: BBC News with Caroline Nichols. The mayor of Kyiv, Vitaly Klitschko, has said Ukraine needs more help from its partners to protect civilians after another intense Russian bombardment overnight. At least 13 people were killed and more than 40 injured. A court in China has sentenced the founder of the collapsed property firm Evergrande to life in jail. Hui Kaiyan pleaded guilty earlier this year to charges including embezzlement and corporate bribery. Germany has registered a record 14,000 deaths so far this year linked to the extreme heat wave. The country's Public Health Institute says more than 70% of them occurred in 1 week in late June, when temperatures hit 40 Celsius. Israel's defence minister has accused Turkey's president, Recep Tayyip Erdogan, of dragging his country into what he's called dangerous adventures in Syria. Israel Katz said Israel would not allow any entity to threaten its security. His comments follow an Israeli strike on a Syrian airbase near the Turkish border. African countries are continuing with the repatriation of their citizens from South Africa after anti-migrant groups warned undocumented foreigners to leave by the end of September. More than 80 Nigerians returned home on Wednesday. The authorities in northern India have transferred nearly 100 murder cases from a judge after he handed out 22 death sentences in the past 4 months. The cases were removed from Ravi Kumar Dawawalker after India's Bar Association expressed concern. A homemade animated film about a baby cow has become an unlikely box office hit in China. The Bull Comes was made for just a few $1,000s by an amateur animator with help from his mother. After earning barely $1,000 in its first week, it's now taken more than $4 million, placing it just behind the latest Spider-Man film in China's daily rankings. BBC News.
1: Hello and welcome to Health Check from the BBC. I'm Claudia Hammond, here with you for the next half an hour with the latest health news from around the world. Today, with every degree that the planet warms, another billion people will be at risk of exceeding the limits of heat that the human body can endure. In a moment, I'll be speaking to the scientist whose research has led to this grim statistic. And to help me for the whole show today, I have with me genitourinary consultant and HIV expert Vanessa Appiah. How are you?
6: Very well, thank you.
1: Now, usually you're in Ghana where you live, but you're in London today, which is nice.
6: I am. It's lovely to be here, especially in the heat. I do enjoy it.
1: It has been warm. We'll talk about that. What do you have for us today?

0: So I'm going to be talking about how they are splitting up Mpox vaccine doses in Madagascar, and also how inflammation may be under-recognised in those with darker skin.
1: Really interesting. Plus, how the immune system adapts as people reach more than 110 years of age. And what are doctors really thinking when they're minding their own business on a flight and suddenly hear those words over the loudspeaker, "Is there a doctor on board?" We'll hear from a doctor who wonders whether airlines should be relying on chance as to who might or might not be on the plane that day. But we are starting with the dangers that high temperatures can bring. Now, 2026 has been a summer of heat waves for many regions of the world, including parts of Asia, Europe and North America. And as the climate continues to change, in some places, these high temperatures may become not so much waves as constants. Now, new research based on the finding that older people's bodies find it harder to tolerate high temperatures than was previously thought, it's examining what might happen next in different parts of the world. Aaron Ben-David led the research team, and he is Professor of Medicine and Health Policy at Stanford University in the US. And he told me why very hot is sometimes too hot for the human body.
2: Our body regulates its own temperature. The way it does that is mostly by sweating, but also a little bit with panting, things like that. But there comes a point when our own internal mechanisms of trying to control our temperature just cannot work anymore. The external heat is too much for the body to be able to regulate its own temperature. When we exceed that, then the internal body temperature starts rising and rising, and that puts us at risks of all sorts of heat strokes and other conditions. The point at which that happens changes a little bit based on how hot it is outside and how humid it is mostly. So it's the combination of the heat and the humidity. In general, I would say that the temperature that you need to exceed is higher in dry places and lower in more humid places, but it's quite high. And so it's not just a warm day in London, it's actually an extremely hot day.
1: And why does heat affect people of different ages so differently?
2: Well, that's a great point. You know, our capacity to control our own heat and to dissipate heat changes as we age. Somewhere in the 50s or so, our capacity to sweat and our capacity to maintain internal temperature starts declining actually quite rapidly and continues as we age. And so as a result, we're not able to maintain our internal temperature.
1: And reading your study, it seems as if older people are more susceptible than we realize to exceeding those limits.
2: Absolutely, right? So aging matters. You know, if the world only warms at 1.5 degrees, that's going to have greater implications for the old than if the world warms, you know, as much as 4 degrees for the young.
1: Yeah, and that sounds really worrying because 1.5 degrees, as we know, isn't that much. And so if that could have a really big impact, this is a very big deal. And so you've combined this newest knowledge of how older people are affected by extreme heat with the expected warming of the planet to see where in the world people might face difficulties in the future. Where did you find it could be a problem?
2: Well, so the places that are going to be most susceptible to this are the places where you have a combination of an aging population and already hot and rising temperatures, right? And so places that are warm to begin with. So South Asia, places like India, as well as the Persian Gulf states, as well as some tropical states or countries are going to be extremely vulnerable. And so places like Saudi Arabia, Dubai, India, and then Thailand, Indonesia are going to be extremely susceptible.
1: So how big a problem is this going to be?
2: Because the world is aging fairly fast and because the world is warming fairly fast, you know, this is going to become a major issue. About each additional degree of warming is going to push, you know, roughly a billion more people past their heat limit for at least a month a year. At 3 degrees, we're expecting about 2 billion people to be exposed to a month at a time. 4 degrees, we're expecting about 3 billion people to be exposed to heats above the human limits for a month at a time. And again, older adults are going to be the largest share of people that are going to be pushed into this limit. What we found also is that there's going to be lots of places where, you know, oftentimes our way of dealing with this is cooling down at night. You know, you have hot days and then at night things cool down. Our bodies just kind of regain their capacity to deal with the daytime heat. There's going to be lots of places where that's not going to be an option anymore, where there's going to be a heat kind of above the limits of human adaptability, both daytime and nighttime. And again, for months at a time.
1: And when we say it's beyond the human limit, I mean, this doesn't just mean it's unpleasant and, you know, keeps you awake and you can't sleep. This is really serious, isn't it? And can kill people.
2: it is above our own capacity to maintain

0: own internal temperature. Not being able to do that is dangerous.
1: Yeah, I was struck by one of the figures you gave, which was that if you take a scenario of 3 degrees of warming in some countries like, say, Bahrain and Qatar, 100% of people will be exposed to at least 180 hours of heat that their body can't tolerate each year. How would people go about living in these scenarios? Because it can be really dangerous, can't it, if you can't get cool again at night?
0: So the situations that are going to become very difficult are any kind of outdoor activity. So, you know, we're not even talking about labor on the outside, but even just like walking or just sitting in a park or something along these lines is going to become difficult. So, you know, the adaptation is going to be avoiding these. We're talking about staying indoors, having some kind of cooling options, either air conditioning or cooling stations. These are the kinds of adaptations that are going to make it possible physiologically to deal with these climates.
1: Are there things that we can learn from countries that are more accustomed to dealing with high temperatures? I mean, we've been having heat waves in Northern Europe and talking a lot about the very high temperatures and finding that, you know, we're not very well adapted to living in it. But presumably in some parts of the world, people are very accustomed to this. What can we learn from them?
0: You know, it's a good question. It's not that simple, actually, because a lot of these places actually that are extremely hot don't actually have great ways to adapt. And so, you know, when you're talking about many parts of India or West Africa, you're talking about places that are extremely hot and rising, and they don't have the material wealth and the material conditions to easily avoid the kind of heat. People stay indoors and avoid these kinds of conditions. But, you know, it's not a great situation. You can't work outside. You can't do a lot of things.
1: How fast is this situation progressing? I mean, is there anything we can do?
0: Well, one is going to be obviously the pace of warming. We don't know exactly how hot the world is going to get, but we certainly know that we're somewhere in the kind of 1.5 to at least maybe to 3 degree warming. And then, of course, it depends on population aging. We are advancing our medical technologies in such a way that people are living longer and longer lives. They're going to be more and more at risk. It's not all a one-size-fits-all kind of phenomenon where, you know, there's going to be places that are going to be warming faster, there are going to be places that are going to be aging faster. It's those that are going to be some pockets where these two phenomena are going to intersect in ways that are going to really be quite striking.
1: Professor Eran Ben-David on his research published in The Lancet Planetary Health. Now, Vanessa, I'm guessing you're used to high temperatures in Ghana, but how do people manage in general then?
2: Air conditioning is your friend and it works really well. But there's many people that, you know, their life is outside. Many people can't afford air conditioning. So there's a significant group of people that still also struggle in the heat despite living in it all their lives.
1: And would people know to be careful around older people in particular?
2: So I think actually in Ghana, I would say, people are quite aware about the extremes of life. So newborns and older people, there is this awareness of keeping more hydrated. So I think that awareness is there. I think it's the other age groups that are not as good.
1: Now, I wanted to ask you, Vanessa, about something that is happening in Madagascar, because the country is struggling to contain their largest ever outbreak of Mpox, with 4,000 cases recorded so far. So medical staff are using a special method to make the available vaccines against Mpox go further. What are they doing?
2: Yes, so they are using fractional dosing, which essentially is splitting the dose up. So instead of giving the standard amount of the vaccine, they're giving 1/5 of the usual dose into the skin intradermally. So essentially, in practical terms, you've got one vial that can be used and protect up to 5 times as many as people. The World Health Organization does permit this when the resources are strained.
1: And why are the resources so strained? I mean, how many doses of the Mpox vaccine does Madagascar have?
2: Well, it's very little relative to the size of the population. So Madagascar only initially received about 30,000 doses. That was in March of this year. And their population is roughly 33 million. And then they subsequently received a further 30,000. But even then, you know, if the supply is stretched fivefold, we can see it still remains a really small number compared to the people potentially at risk.
1: And why aren't more available?
2: So it's cost and global supply that are the key barriers. And we even saw this in the UK when we were first recognising the cases of Mpox and building supply here. But, you know, in some countries where they have less funds available, you recognise that vaccines are expensive, the price has gone up in recent years, so there's a lot of constraint with regards to that.
1: So this idea of making a vaccine go further by kind of breaking it up is a really interesting one. It's called fractional dosing, and it has been used successfully with yellow fever vaccines. Do we know how well it works with Mpox? Do you need a certain amount of the vaccine to get the protection?

0: So, yes, it has been used in other conditions, was actually used during the outbreak in 2022 within Europe and North America. But we've got modelling studies which tell us that the effectiveness is reduced, but we're uncertain of the exact amount. And so we recognise that there's a possibility of effectiveness, but we are concerned about the true effectiveness of fractional dosing. But it seems that this is what we have at the moment and we have to try it.
1: Yeah, so it might be able to cover more people. But does this approach carry any other risks?
0: It's also about how to implement as well, because intradermal vaccination, which is into the skin, is quite a specific technique. So then that requires more technique than a conventional injection. Precise drawing of small volumes and making sure you've got enough staff, etc. So all of those things can be a risk. And then maintaining good infection control in those situations is tricky. So it's not all straightforward. And I think we're going to need some real world data to see how it works.
1: It's interesting that it's harder doing an injection that's just under the skin than into the muscle. I'd have guessed it was the other way around.
0: Going into the skin rather than just plunging it into the muscle is a bit more refined.
1: Oh, I see. You mean anyone can jab it into
0: exactly.
1: the muscle. Fair enough. You are listening to Health Check from the BBC. I'm Claudia Hammond, and my guest, Dr. Vanessa Appiah, who's a genitourinary specialist in Ghana, is still with me. Now, we've talked before on Health Check about medical practices which have seen white skin as the default, which can mean that symptoms get missed in people with darker skin. Now, there's a new example highlighted in the journal JAMA Dermatology involving something known as post-inflammatory hyperpigmentation. That's a very long name there. What is that, Vanessa?
0: So essentially, it's the darker pigmentation that can develop in an area of skin after inflammation or injury. So I'll often say, you know, after acne, or if you've got a pimple there and you scratch it and some of the changes that you see around it, that's what you would refer to typically now as post-inflammatory hyperpigmentation. It's common and it's often more persistent in those with darker skin tones.
1: Yeah, why would the colour of someone's skin make a difference here and make a difference to what doctors are seeing as well?
0: Because the inflammation can be harder to recognise visually in darker skin. So, you know, a lot of the textbooks that we have are on white skin, and so inflammation on paler skin is red, and there's an erythema that we call it, but in pigmented skin it's harder to recognise, and so it could be labelled as a cosmetic problem rather than seeing that there's inflammation there.
1: So why does this matter for care?
0: Because the name of post-inflammatory really lets you think that the inflammation is finished. So you've had inflammation and it's after the inflammation, and the pigmentation is something that's actually left behind. But what they are challenging is that the inflammation is still active. So the change in the colour still suggests that there is ongoing inflammation. And that means that some medication and treatment is required rather than just accepting it's there and not giving any further intervention.
1: So how could care be done differently? Because if it's not showing up on on the colour of someone's skin, then that's hard to see, isn't it?
0: So I think how it can be done differently is that if you do see pigmentation and you think that it could be inflammatory and pigmentation, rather than thinking that it's inactive and there's nothing that can be done, you can explore giving treatment that could treat the ongoing inflammation and resolve the process that's happening. So there's a concern that there's inadequate and insufficient treatment. So it could make a significant difference for a number of people.
1: Thank you so much for that, Vanessa, and do stay with us. Now, imagine you're a doctor and you're relaxing on a plane on your way to a well-earned holiday. But then you hear these words over the loudspeaker. If there's a doctor on board, could they please make themselves known to the cabin staff? What would you do? Rush to help? Or maybe wait a second to see if anyone else volunteers first? Now, hopefully you would go and see if you could help. But not all doctors are happy with the idea of airlines relying on their goodwill. And they say that sometimes they're called when a doctor isn't really needed. While for the more serious incidents, there's not always much they can do with limited medical equipment. Then there's the concern that although most airlines and countries offer so-called Good Samaritan legal protection to medical personnel if they're responding to an emergency, there could in some places even be a risk of litigation if it all goes wrong. And there's not any official way to make the usual doctor's notes about a case. Now, one doctor who's concerned is an oncologist based in Phoenix, Arizona, Dr. Sriman Swaroop. He's written an opinion piece on this topic for the website Stat News. And he told me that he's answered the call for a doctor on a flight not once, not twice, but three times recently.

Each time that I was called, it did not seem to be the sort of medical emergency that we imagine things to be up in the air. Nobody was having a heart attack or a stroke. It was primarily what you would see in a regular outpatient clinic: nausea, some dizziness, feeling anxious. And I really thought that there is no filter as to when an on-flight

0: shy away from responding to that call at all, because I would probably not do the patient any good if I cannot take a good decision for that patient. On one hand, you do not know what exactly might be going wrong. It could be all the way from, like one of my colleagues mentioned, a dead pet cat that he had been called for at some point.
1: A dead cat?
0: Yes. A colleague had told me once that he had been called about a cat that wasn't doing too well. Clearly, he wasn't able to help much. He ultimately felt that that's probably not what medical calls should be about. But in some cases, it is truly a human emergency, and you just don't know what you will find on the other end of that call. So there is that element. But there are additional elements of, like some of my colleagues pointed out, are they even clinical physicians? There are times when, for example, a pathologist was asked to respond to a chest pain, which he clearly wasn't equipped to. There is also this expectation, without actually knowing, that the physician should be on call ready, which means that you are not jet lagged, you are not inebriated. You are expecting on call readiness from a volunteer physician on flight who isn't on call. Colleagues have also found that many a times they are almost babysitting a particular patient who may or may not have a serious illness for the remainder of the flight. A colleague told me that she sat with a patient for the remainder of the 6 hours, simply with her hand on this patient's pulse.
1: I saw that actually on the last long flight I was on. The person in front of me was the doctor, and they didn't come back till right near the end of the flight. And they said to me they'd been sitting with the patient the whole time. And that was probably another 7-8 hours.
0: That happens more often than we realize, because the physician in a way feels responsible if the patient declines, that they need to be there and need to do something, except that there is no standard system that's designed around that. Sometimes they get a thanks at the end of the flight, many a times not. And it just becomes part of, well, you are a physician, that's expected for you to do.
1: So is your main issue with the current system that it's, I don't know, unfair on doctors who are minding their own business, perhaps travelling to be on holiday and this is their time off, or that it's too random and, you know, not good enough for patients in a way?
0: I believe it's a mix of both of those issues. It's not that it's not fair. A doctor would respond if a patient or a person needs it. I feel that the calls should be better characterized as to whether it truly needs a physician involved. Flights probably should maintain a directory of physicians and should know whether there are any physicians available on board. If credentialing is being asked, I think it should be verified digitally, probably before you board the flight. And there should be a directory of such people that will continue to respond to such calls. Multiple other issues that my colleagues pointed out. One of those was interesting because the physician told me that she could not find a stethoscope on board that worked. We know that the FAA is looking at regulations related to the 64 pieces of equipment that they had needed on every flight in order to be able to handle emergencies. But now they're looking at 9 different conditions instead of looking at 64 specific pieces of equipment. But I think there should be greater accountability and visibility into when was that equipment actually last checked and whether it's functional or not. But it's also a good time, since FAA is looking at it, to potentially see not just what kind of equipment goes on a flight, but what kind of people are actually holding on to that equipment as they look at a patient.
1: If doctors were to be put on some kind of formal register, should they then be rewarded for doing that? Because then it almost feels as if they are the official doctor on call on that flight, and maybe they have to then say no to the offer of a glass of wine or taking sleeping tablets or whatever they might want to do. Would they need to be paid to have an official role?
0: I think there are tiers to that question. So, for example, there probably isn't an operational need to have a employed physician on call for a 45-minute flight from Phoenix to Tucson. But there probably is an operational need for an employed on-call physician with all the protections that that brings, including malpractice, insurance, and credentialing verification, etc.

0: on a 13-hour long haul between London to Phoenix.
1: So then what happens if you don't happen to have a doctor on your flight manifest? Can the flight still go?
0: That is an interesting question because I don't think the airlines have an answer to that. And that was part of the reason I wrote the article. It's that while airlines are depending on physician altruism in order to respond to emergency medical issues, there is almost no system formally designed around it to be able to use that system well. And I think we can come up with a better design system than what we have right now.
1: Dr. Sreeman Swarup. Now, Vanessa, you're a doctor. Have you ever been on a flight where you've heard them call? Have you had to help?
2: I have, and it's happened to me a number of times, yes.
1: What do you think about? Do you mind?
2: There's been different scenarios. So the last one was someone having an asthma attack. And of course, in that acute setting, you want to do everything that you can. But I think I completely relate to the fact that he was referring to about feeling obliged to move seats. And then I've moved seats and had to stay with the person the whole flight and continue to monitor. And you do wonder, you know, was that the right thing to do? Should the airline staff have helped?
1: Do they bring you a nice drink or something afterwards to make up for it?
2: Not necessarily, no.
1: Fair enough. Well, before we go, I wanted to ask you about a new study on super centenarians. So those are people who are over the age of 110. And this is a study from Japan comparing the immune systems of people of different ages. So what were they looking at when it comes to immunity?
2: So there was a landmark study that really described this in 2019, and it looked at more than 41,000 immune cells from seven super centenarians, and I'm not very good at saying that.
1: It's hard, isn't it? Yeah.
2: Aged 110 or over. And they compared to about 20,000 cells of five young controls between the 50s and 80s. And so they looked at this, and what they wanted to do is understand why some people reach extraordinary ages and appear to retain quite a surprisingly effective immune system and defenses. So they used single-cell analysis, and they examined the immune cells of people aged 110 and over and compared them with younger adults.
1: And what did they discover about the immune cells of these super centenarians in this?
2: So they found something interesting about the T cells. And so the T cells are really important within our immune systems. And they were particularly interested and found some work about CD4 cells. CD4 T cells are primarily helper cells, and they coordinate the immune response. Whilst you have CD8 T cells, which are the classic cytotoxic or what we call the killer cells. So some protect and help and some kill. But what they saw was that in this group of those of 110 and over, they had this unusually expanded population of cytotoxic CD4 T cells. So these CD4 cells had acquired the ability to directly kill abnormal or infected cells. And that was distinctly different.
1: So are these unusual hybrid kind of T cells found in people who are under 110 years old too?
2: Yes, they are, but they remain uncommon throughout most of life. So in those that were 110 and over, these cells made up about 20% of all the T cells in the blood. But whereas they only comprise 4% of the cells in the younger group of 70 to 90-year-olds.
1: Can we say that these unusual hybrid cells are what are making them live to such a great age, that the immune system is doing something special that protects them?
2: The study shows an association. So it shows that there's something there, and it shows that there's something that needs to be considered. And what we don't know is whether these cells help people live to the extreme of age, whether they expand because someone's lived so long, or whether both things are happening at the same time. But it lets us know that there's more to learn about the process of aging and how you age. And that's important.
1: Yeah, so I guess what we need to know if we want to live a long life is how can we get some of these special hybrid cells?
2: That's the first thing that you do think. And I think, you know, it's very early days. But I do think it's fascinating as we are in this longevity space about investigating more about what helps you age and thrive well.
1: Thank you so much, Dr. Vanessa Appiah, for joining us on Health Check today. And thanks to the producers, Jonathan Blackwell and Georgia Christie, and our studio engineers today, Mike Mallon and Jackie Mardrum. And thanks for all your emails about health conditions you'd like us to look into. If you have a question, do email us at healthcheck@bbc.co.uk. I'm Claudia Hammond. Bye for now.
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0: Avery Award. Lachlan McLaren was killed on his 16th birthday after pushing her out of the path of a drug-affected driver in Parkdale. His parents accepted the gold medal for bravery, describing the honour as bittersweet.
1: He would have turned 21 last weekend. So to celebrate that milestone and then stand up 4 days later and accept an award on his behalf when he's just not here is still something I think as a parent you just don't ever accept that. I think we just have to accept this award, being very honoured that he's getting such recognition.
0: And Queensland has pulled off a sporting coup by poaching three flagship national rugby programs from New South Wales. The Wallaroos and both elite rugby sevens squads will set up headquarters at a revamped Ballymore precinct. Their Hurston venue in Brisbane's inner north will undergo a major facelift to build an advanced high-performance centre before 2028. ABC News. Taking a look at the weather now for tomorrow, Friday, the 21st of August, 2026. Rain will spread across central Western Australia and inland Australia. Storms are possible in eastern South Australia and New South Wales. Queensland's east coast and southern SA can also expect showers. Brisbane, mostly sunny, 23. Sydney, showers, 23. Canberra, partly cloudy, heading for tops of 17. Melbourne, cloudy, highs of 16. A shower or two for Hobart, 15 tops. Adelaide, showers, 16. Perth, sunny tomorrow's 23. Darwin, sunny, also 33. That's the latest from the ABC Newsroom, taking you now to our broadcast partners, the BBC.
2: Welcome to The Inquiry from the BBC World Service. I'm Charmaine Cozier. Each week, one question, four expert witnesses, and an answer. September 2026. That's when Morocco's next general election takes place. 395 members of the lower house of parliament based in Morocco's capital city, Rabat, will be chosen. National voter turnout for the last one in 2021 was just over 50%. But there are doubts over how many people will turn up this time. Areas of disillusionment with political representation among some Moroccans include where economic development and opportunities are directed, as well as lost confidence in politicians to improve daily lives. So this week we're asking, can elections restore Moroccans' faith in their country?
3: Part 1. Boom and bust.
4: I'm Dr. Mohamed Masbah. I'm founder and president of the Moroccan Institute for Policy Analysis in Rabat. Morocco is at a crossroad. You find mega projects everywhere. In terms of infrastructure, it's booming. But at the same time, you find a lot of disparities between regions and between different categories in society.
2: Morocco's economy doesn't depend on a single industry for income.
4: The industrial sector has improved, especially in the automotive industry. Right now, Morocco produces around 1 million cars, mainly destined to export. It created an ecosystem for that, so not only the cars that is produced, but also the parts and the value chain around it.
2: It's overtaken South Africa to become the largest vehicle manufacturer on the continent. It's also big in complex aircraft component production for major global aerospace companies.
4: Agriculture is the main employer, but it has very low wages. Actually, most of the people who work in the agriculture sector are in the informal sector, so they don't have any contract or anything. And it's considered as an employment, even if it's a family local business. The agro-industry sector is also booming. It is one of the areas where Morocco has the main export in the last few years before the automotive sector has surpassed the agricultural export in the last few years. There is also the textile, that is one of the areas where Morocco has improved, even if it decreased in the recent years. Phosphate, of course, and fertilizers. That's also another sector.

0: where Morocco has actually had an added value by being one of the main producers of fertilizers, that even Morocco was called the provider of food security in Africa.
1: Moroccan companies are also heavily involved in construction projects. That area expanded after the country was named as a 2030 World Cup co-host nation alongside Spain and Portugal. A new mega stadium with 115,000 seats is in progress. There's also a high-speed rail system expansion and road and building upgrades in host cities.
0: Even with this booming in the economy, or the perceived booming, it's not well distributed among the population. So the wealth is concentrated among the few. And the few regions, which is the West Coast from Tangier to Marrakech, are the ones who are lucky to get most of the fruits of this investment. Unfortunately, most of the Moroccans does not see benefits of this economic improvements.
1: The average unemployment rate for 2025 was 13%, a slight fall on the previous year.
0: And it's around 35 or 37 among the category of 18-24. I think the most important reason is that the economic activity is not labor intensive right now. It is probably capital intensive. So it attracts a lot of money, but creates few jobs. That's the issue.
1: So what does it all mean for gaining or retaining public faith?
0: The current government started with a high level of trust in the beginning, in 21, but then suddenly decreased because actually of the performance. So now there is a mood that link the current situation with the current government, and actually that the main challenges has not been addressed. Political trust is something that increase and decrease quickly. We will have elections in September and we will see how the result will be.
1: The general election is just one part of the political system because Morocco is a constitutional monarchy. Our next expert witness can explain.
2: Part two, royal maneuvers.
3: The Moroccan political structure really evolves around the figure of the king, who is the central absolute figure at the heart of a series of concentric circles.
1: Mary McQuarrie is a full professor of development studies and social sciences at York University in Toronto, Canada, with a Middle East and North Africa focus.
3: So at the very center of that system is, of course, the king, his son, his family, and a number of associates or confidants, usually advisors who've known the king since he was a child because they've been with him in school and sort of accompanied him all his life. And so this relatively small group of people really is at the heart of all of Morocco's strategic, political, economic, and securing decisions.
1: Then there's a wider circle,
3: made essentially of elite families who have long associations with the monarchy, sometimes spanning generations. And finally, there's a third layer of supporters made out of a number of people who were able to benefit from the last 20 years of privatization and liberalization policies and have seen their economic situation improve significantly thanks to these policies.
1: King Mohammed VI succeeded to the throne in 1999. The king's responsibilities include being head of both the military and the court system. The title Commander of the Faithful gives him supreme authority over religious affairs and institutions in Morocco. As head of state, the king appoints the prime minister as head of government from the party that wins the most seats. He has the power to dissolve parliament and also has final authority over all significant state laws and policies.
3: So parliament, in a way, is used as a way to implement decisions that may be unpopular while letting the king take on all of the more prestigious positive initiatives happening in the country, a new highway completed, the World Cup being negotiated.
1: Since the start of his reign, he's intervened to tackle social disparity.
3: He did a lot of work to address, for example, gender inequality, to address the marginalization of youth in Morocco, to improve

0: education, to improve the healthcare sector as well. But all of these decisions, which were very ambitious and, in my view, done in good faith, were diluted by the other policies conducted by the king, which were policies that rested on the privatization of the educational system and the healthcare system, and the selling of Moroccan assets to foreign investors. And so what was done with one hand that was genuinely productive and genuinely helpful for marginalized members of the population was oftentimes undone by the consequences of these privatization and liberalization policies. So two competing truths at the same time in conflict with one another.
1: Morocco has a multi-party political system. The current government is a coalition of three of them.
0: Traditionally, Moroccan government, at least for the last 25 to 30 years, is made out of a mixed bag of representatives of different parties, as well as members that are directly nominated by the king for really important ministries, like the Ministry of Interior, for example, or the Foreign Affairs Ministry. There are a lot of opportunities to vote for a wide range of different political parties, but from the perspective of voters, these things don't matter that much at the end of the day. The political participation numbers are always relatively low. They hover around 40% or less than that, depending on the elections that we talk about. National elections, regional, communal elections are all very different. But overall, the feeling in Morocco is that the population is largely disengaged from the political process, precisely because a significant part of the population feels left out and feels that none of the political parties will be able to implement any kind of reform that would be able to address or change their lives meaningfully.
1: During a national address in July to mark his 27 years of leadership, the king said he would ensure that local development programs would cover all regions without exception. When there is public discontent with the government and politicians, does that criticism then extend to the king?
0: Traditionally, it did not, right? So he was a very popular figure, still is a very popular figure with large parts of the population. But in recent years, as the impact of the neoliberal policies in Morocco became more and more severe on the population, it's easy to witness now a little bit more boldness in the kind of criticism that are made against the king. So when we talk about neoliberalization policies, we talk about real impact on the population. So what that means is, for example, the end of subsidies on staple products. People who used to pay almost nothing for sugar or oil or flour or gas in particular need to pay for these things now at market prices, which of course has a direct consequence in their livelihood. So there's a lot of anger that's getting compounded by international events like the war in Iran that could increase the cost of gas, that sort of ignite this underlying anger that's shared by parts of the population.
1: Before we hear about the most vocal section of Morocco's population from our third expert witness, don't forget to find and follow the Inquiry podcast wherever you get yours. You can discover previous episodes like Is Daylight Saving Time Working? Or Can the Illicit Gold Trade Be Stopped?
2: 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Reform Within Stability.
3: The need for change, for economic stability, for effective service delivery, that's a national issue. That is not just something that is limited to youth. But I think there is also a sense that when you are younger, there's more urgency to this. My name is Intisar Fakir, and I am a senior fellow at the Middle East Institute, a Washington-based think tank. Born and grew up in Morocco. Morocco's population is quite young. It is increasingly not as young as what you might see in other sort of developing countries. The median age in Morocco is late 20s, early 30s.
1: September and October 2025 saw a series of nationwide youth-led demonstrations. Protesters called for less state spending on World Cup infrastructure and more funding to improve economic opportunities and public services.
3: They wanted working hospitals, they wanted effective schools, that are close to them, that are accessible to them. And they wanted a government that is capable of providing these things. So there are two different sets of challenges when it comes to education, depending on whether we are talking about rural Morocco or urban Morocco. In rural Morocco, you tend to have access issues, access to actual school buildings, access to trained teachers who are willing to stay and serve in remote communities. Often you have families that choose to keep their children to work rather than to go to school.
1: Overcrowded classrooms are a problem in urban areas.
3: And also teacher availability and teacher retention is also a bit of an issue. But generally speaking, education has really been one of the most challenging development issues for Morocco to tackle. They spend a lot on it, but there's still a problem of delivery that encompasses both the structural part that we are talking about, but it also encompasses the ability to actually turn this issue around within a reasonable time frame.
1: The initial government response to the 2025 protests saw hundreds of arrests. Over 300 police officers were injured. Three people died.
3: And then after they realized that that was not the right approach, particularly given the media coverage and the international media coverage of those, then they changed approach. So we saw them try to kind of understand what the protesters are asking for, invite them to participate, to say, okay, you have a particular grievance, you have an interest in making local institutions more responsive, why don't you participate more? And then we also saw some efforts to try and address some of the infrastructural kind of immediate needs, like promises of building hospitals, promises of increasing staff. So they used the toolbox that they always use in these kinds of situations.
1: In October 2025, a 16% combined spending increase for education and health was announced for the 2026 budget, making a total of 140 billion dirhams. That's around 15 billion US dollars. Also announced were proposals to get people under 35 years old involved in formal politics. Measures included public financial support covering 75% of their campaign costs, but there are some doubts about incentives like that.
3: And it also goes back to the way the government works in Morocco. You can run an election, you can try, but at the end of the day, we're talking about a political system where you really know who the real effective policy makers are, and it's often not the political actors. It's usually the monarchy, it's usually the monarchy's advisors, and it's usually a small class of technocrats that tend to generally be appointed by the monarchy. But that's a very, very limited world where not a lot of people can actually integrate and do stuff effectively.
1: So some Moroccans are taking a different approach.
3: You have increasingly a population, a young population, that sort of looks around and says, the government has asked me to be patient, they've asked me to be productive, and they've asked me to be loyal. And I have delivered generally on all of those, but they have not successfully provided me with the means of economic advancement and mobility. And they've also not been able to effectively and successfully provide me with public services. So what can I do? And I think that's where you see migration and seeking opportunities elsewhere comes in. So I think that's really something that the Moroccan government needs to really think about and consider much more seriously. I don't think we are looking at demands for a wholesale change. I think we are looking at a desire to change how the state functions and how the state's relationship with people is built and is shaped. We're not necessarily looking at revolutionary desires here, either from young people, really from the entirety of the population. I think we're looking at much more incremental demands for smaller change, for more efficiency, for more opportunity, and all within stability. And interestingly, this is exactly the national slogan that Morocco often talks about, which is reform within stability. And I think that's been effectively internalized by the population. The challenge is we have the stability portion, but we don't have the right pace of reform.
1: So what might energise the speed of reform? Time to call our final expert witness.
2: Part 4. Big change.
4: The Moroccan system is based on elections. There is this opportunity, which is a big window for democracy and for the implementing the democratic system.
1: Ahmed Djezouli is a Moroccan independent policy expert in governance, democracy and development, and author of the book The Power of the Details in Governance.
4: As long as there are low rates of participation in elections, the system is less effective with regard to the impacts that the government can have.
1: As we heard from our previous expert witness, some citizens see public protests as a way to get their voices heard sooner.
4: And all the time in the Moroccan history, there were many protests along the decades. And there is no way that these protests can stop unless there is a clear and visible public policy that responds to citizens' needs and that can engage citizens in the process of decision-making. Otherwise, there will be all the time protests. And this is the case for Morocco, and I think also the case for any other country.
1: So will public challenges to the formal political system become a more common way to get things done?
4: I think there is no way of making change outside the actual system as it's developed by the constitution that was voted for by Moroccan citizens. I think the change through that constitution is possible, and it can lead to big changes.
1: But this is a constitutional monarchy, remember, so what about concerns over the influence of business and political elites?
4: I think the big and the biggest obstacle is the participation rate in elections. This is the most important obstacle. So when you have high rates of participation, then citizens can select the political party that can serve their interests. Then all the lobbyists that are against change might go backward and have less influence. But it's a big challenge for implementation that needs an elite, that needs a process, and needs massive participation in election and also holding public servants accountable.
1: Sorry, did you say it needs a new elite?
4: Yeah, for sure. Morocco needs a new elite that is aware about how to develop a constructive, effective, efficient public policy and how to reach out to citizens and how to include citizens in decision-making and how to communicate about the results. Sometimes we find some results that are good. People are not aware enough. I think that the current elite, especially at the government and the political parties and the territorial collectivities at the local level, they need a restructure and they need a big change so that the big change in the country can happen and responsiveness to citizens' needs can be in place.
1: Morocco's official general election campaign period opens on September the 10th, ahead of the vote on the 23rd.
4: The change should be reflected on citizens' daily lives. They should live better, they should have more access to education, to the job market, and so on. These results are the results that people are waiting for.
1: So, returning to our main question, can elections restore Moroccans' faith in their country? For some, trust in political representation is broken. Protesting citizens want change to happen within the formal political system. Gaining and maintaining voter support requires tangible turnarounds in youth unemployment, public services, and regional inequality. Also crucial is public confidence that their elected decision-makers can navigate political elites to strike the right balance between economic development and social reform. This edition of The Inquiry was written and presented by me, Charmaine Cozier. The producer was Jill Collins, researcher Evie Yabsley, editor Tom Bigwood, and technical producer Richard Hannaford. This is the

0: BBC World Service. And for In Our Time, Misha Glenny and guests will be discussing the six-week war that changed the world.
1: The Spanish-American War broke out in 1898 when many Cubans were fighting for independence from Spain, and the United States came down on those Cubans' side. With a small army but a much more powerful navy, the U.S. soon defeated Spanish forces, won Puerto Rico, Guam, and the Philippines, and a new Cuban Republic was born.
2: The speed of the defeat and the destruction of the Navy, you can't pretend that this was anything other than a national humiliation.
1: My guests will be telling us why they think 1898 marks the beginning of the United States as a global imperial power.
0: In Our Time, the Spanish-American War, 1898. 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
3: This is the BBC World Service, and coming up after the news, the global story. When Jason Arday was hired by Cambridge in 2023, he was celebrated as the youngest black professor in the university's history. But in his downfall and his death, he's become more of a symbol than a person. On one side, a symbol of the failures of diversity and inclusion policies, and on the other, a symbol of the intense skepticism black academics often receive. For more, join me, Asma Khalid, in 2 minutes.
4: BBC News with Danielle Yawovetska. The mayor of Kyiv, Vitaly Klitschko, has said Ukraine needs more help from its partners to protect civilians after another intense Russian bombardment overnight. At least 15 people were killed and more than 40 injured. Apartment blocks and a children's hospital were among the buildings hit. A court in China has sentenced the founder of the collapsed property firm Evergrande to life in jail. Huikai Yan pleaded guilty earlier this year to charges including embezzlement and corporate bribery. Germany has registered a record 14,000 deaths so far this year linked to the extreme heat wave. The country's Public Health Institute says more than 70% of them occurred in 1 week in late June when temperatures hit 40 Celsius. Israel's defense minister has accused Turkey's president, Recep Tayyip Erdogan, of dragging his country into what he called dangerous adventures in Syria. Israel Katz said Israel would not allow any entity to threaten its security. His comments follow an Israeli strike on a Syrian airbase near the Turkish border. Two women and two men have been caned in public in Indonesia's Aceh province for having sex outside marriage, each receiving 100 strokes. Aceh is the only province in Indonesia to apply Islamic Sharia law strictly. African countries are continuing with the repatriation of their citizens from South Africa after anti-migrant groups warned undocumented foreigners to leave by the end of September. More than 80 Nigerians returned home on Wednesday. A homemade animated film about a baby cow has become an unlikely box office hit in China. The Ball Comes was made for just a few thousand dollars by an amateur animator with help from his mother. After earning barely $1,000 in its first week, it has now taken more than 4 million, placing just behind the latest Spider-Man film in China's daily rankings. BBC News.
5: Although it was organised quite last minute, there's at least a couple of thousand people here at this Jason Arday vigil at Trafalgar Square.
3: That was Monday in London, where people were gathering to mourn a man who had been celebrated as the youngest black professor to ever be hired by the University of Cambridge. In the last several days, social media has been filled with people sharing their condolences and even their anger about the circumstances leading up to Jason Arday's death last week. The UK police have said Arday's death was unexpected, but not believed to be suspicious. Many people here in the US hadn't heard of Arday before last month, but questions about his academic work and his life story became the focus of intense media coverage. On August 5th, Arday resigned from Cambridge after denying allegations of plagiarism. But by that point, for some, he had already turned into a symbol more than a person. On one side, a symbol of the failures of diversity and inclusion policies. And on the other, a symbol of the undue scrutiny black academics often receive. From the BBC, I'm Asma Khalid in Washington, D.C. And today on The Global Story, how Jason Arday came to embody the fault lines around DEI and higher education. Coming up later in the show, I speak with a former professor here in the U.S. who talks about his complicated feelings

0: around being Black in academia. But first, I wanted to understand who Jason Arday was and what we know and what we don't know about his story. So I turned to my colleague, Branwyn Jeffries, the BBC's education editor.
1: This is such an important story, and we know that there is worldwide interest in this. So it's good to have the time to talk about it in a more considered way.
0: I appreciate that. And I do want us to also acknowledge here at the outset that this is an incredibly sad story, particularly given that Jason Arday has died. The details of his life story are also quite complicated, and there are still many more questions than answers at this stage. But Branwyn, I want you to take us back to 2023, when Jason Arday was first hired by Cambridge University as a professor. The university made a big announcement. Why was this so significant?
1: Jason Arday's appointment as Professor of Sociology of Education at Cambridge came at a very particular moment, both in the university's history and also in a global debate about what an inclusive society should look about, both in the UK and the US, following the Black Lives Matter protests and the murder of George Floyd. So when Jason Arday was appointed to this leading role, it became a huge worldwide story. He was their youngest Black professor, part of a tiny and very visible minority in the UK. If you look across all of the UK's universities, barely 1% of professors are Black. So he was very high profile for that reason alone. What is interesting when you look back at how they promoted and celebrated his appointment at the time is his remarkable life story.
2: I didn't learn to read until I was an adult. So I was 18 when I just turned 18 when I learned to read and write.
1: The university wanted to celebrate his background, the fact that he had overcome remarkable challenges as an autistic man to get to this position of prominence. As part of raising the profile of this star academic appointment, Jason Arday did an extraordinary range of media appearances, really going far beyond where you might expect an academic of the sociology of education to appear.
3: Professor Jason Arday was diagnosed with autism spectrum disorder at the age of 3. He couldn't speak until he was 11.
4: But that did not stop him from following his dream of becoming a professor, and now the 37-year-old has achieved what was once seemingly impossible.
5: We are so lucky to have you. You are the best in the world in terms of the research that you do.
0: Branwyn, I want to be candid here. Even though I myself am a Cambridge alum, I had really never heard of Jason Arday prior to about a month ago. It seemed like starting in late July, his name was everywhere. We started hearing about him quite a bit here in the American press. What brought him into the news?
1: Two things brought him into the news. The first in the United States was his forthcoming biography, which was beginning to be promoted. But what was significant and really propelled it into the public domain in the UK was a blog that was published by an academic who had been sacked from Cambridge for his views on race. Nathan Koffness describes himself as a race realist. He is on record as saying that if diversity and inclusion policies weren't in place, there would be no prominent Black figures outside of the worlds of sport and entertainment. Controversy around those remarks had led to him leaving Cambridge. He published a blog. In it were allegations which had previously been made privately by academics to the University of Cambridge. The first major piece of research that Jason Arday had carried out, his PhD at Liverpool John Moores University, was in parts plagiarised, an allegation that Jason Arday denied. He said that simply wasn't true, that if he'd made mistakes in attribution, that was down to his autism, his neurodivergence. The University of Cambridge said that it was a matter for the university which had awarded his PhD, Liverpool John Moores. Liverpool John Moores University said that they had carried out a review of the PhD once they were contacted, and that they had found no reason to find that there had been plagiarism. As the debate escalated, what emerged was that last autumn, 2025, the Times Higher Education magazine, which documents universities in this

0: country in the UK. Having investigated and looked through his PhD, they were privately raising questions. What happened in response to that was the Times Higher Education reporter who was involved in the investigation found himself reported to the police, and also the most high-profile and famous defamation lawyers in the UK, they also wrote to the journalist. And as a result, the Times Higher had not published the story. It was then later picked up by Nathan Kofnas and published in a blog. And it just didn't stop there. It went on gathering momentum.
1: Jason Ardaie, who has been all over the news this week.
2: Much of his life story seems to have unraveled.
3: I'm wondering whether this whole house of cards is really now in freefall.
4: How did Jason Ardaie con his way into university? Of course he did.
0: Legacy media, print media, blogosphere, social channels. People started crawling over Jason Ardaie's life story and his academic record.
5: What did Cambridge University say about the allegations?
0: At the time, when this was beginning to really spiral in the public debate, what Cambridge was saying publicly was that they were defending Jason Ardaie and they were happy with his credentials as an academic. Privately, they were also saying that they felt that he had been the subject of racist attacks since he had been appointed, that they had been having to offer him support, that this was a campaign to vilify an academic that was unjustified.
5: At what point did this story expand beyond Jason Ardaie's academic work to encompass questions about his broader life and his life story?
0: Once the allegations of plagiarism were in the public domain, people started looking at his life story and saying, frankly, some of these things just do not add up. One was a claim that Jason Ardaie had made to have raised single-handedly 5 million UK pounds, British sterling, through running an extraordinary distance in a short number of days, hundreds of miles in 6 days. People started pointing out that if he had done this, he would have been in a tiny handful of elite ultramarathoners in the world. And no one had ever heard of him in that field. No one was aware of this. So Jason Ardaie then clarified that actually it had taken twice as long and that the charity fundraising had been over a longer period of time and involved many people. There was a book that was listed on some of his online profiles as having been authored by Jason Ardaie, which it turned out had never actually been published. There were questions raised about the sequencing of his narrative around some of his health conditions. So Jason Ardaie said that before he did his exam for his PhD, he had had a benign brain tumour, an operation for that just a couple of weeks before, and a stroke. People were questioning, why had this not come out at the time? So bit by bit, aspects of his life story began to be questioned. It became apparent that some were, at the very least, exaggerated.
5: It strikes me that Jason's story also garnered attention globally because it ran across cultural fault lines that have become so prominent in our politics. His story became, in some ways, a referendum on these DEI, diversity, equity, and inclusion programs, whether that is fair or not.
0: There are certainly many voices in the UK now who suggest that Jason Ardaie's story was weaponized by people who strongly object to diversity and inclusion policies, including in universities, that he became the lightning rod for a highly political, cultural debate that's happening here as well as in the US. There have been voices here in the UK, including some from within Cambridge, questioning whether Cambridge University appointed Jason Ardaie because it suited their purposes at the time to signal that they were a more inclusive institution without really fully thinking through what it meant for the individual. And there are certainly many academics of colour in the UK, some who've said this publicly, but also others who've said it to us privately, that they are concerned that in doing so, in promoting someone so rapidly through the university system,

0: It has had a ripple effect that other Black and Asian academics in the UK now fear that their work may be discredited despite their established research reputations. And I'm sitting here with the thought that this is a story where many, many things are true at the same time. I have spoken to many academics and students who met Jason Arday in one capacity or another. There are many people who've described him to me as gentle, charismatic, extremely likable. There are also people who contrast that with the hiring of high-profile libel lawyers, of reporting people to the police, of apparently exaggerating or even potentially fabricating aspects of his life story.
1: I think we can say without a doubt that this story, it is tense, it is complicated, it is polarizing. And I think no matter what your feelings are about the allegations themselves, learning last Friday about Arday's sudden death was shocking. We still, my understanding is, don't have a cause of death, though Arday's family have issued a statement in which they say the public cruelty Jason was subjected to was too much for any man to bear. There is a tremendous amount of anger after Jason Arday's death, directed both at media institutions for how the press has covered him, but also questions about Cambridge and its handling of the situation. What has Cambridge said in the last number of days?
0: The University of Cambridge has stressed that throughout his time at the university, they were trying to support him and protect him, that continued after Jason Arday resigned from his post, which came on the day that Cambridge finally said, we will launch an investigation into his appointment and into his time at Cambridge. And Asma, I see two systems in this. There's a question there for the media system about whether it thought sufficiently about the individual at the centre of this in every way. And there are system questions for Cambridge and beyond that, the wider university system in the UK. Why, when concerns were raised privately, did they not look into it? Did they hurry to appoint Jason Arday because there are so few Black male academics without thinking what scrutiny that would open him up to, what his vulnerabilities might be as a neurodivergent man, and how that would play out over the coming years if they promoted him because of his life story?
1: Jason Arday's story is also sparking conversation here in the US about how Black academics are treated and how liberal institutions cultivate diversity. Tyler Austin Harper is a staff writer at The Atlantic who's written about these issues. Tyler himself was an assistant professor of environmental studies at Bates College in Maine. He left a tenure-track position in part because of what he saw as superficial celebrations of DEI. He's written a piece called Confessions of a Token Black Professor, in which he talks about some of the experiences that frustrated him at Bates.
2: So when I arrived at Bates, after my first year, I was asked to chair the Martin Luther King Jr. Day Committee, which is a committee devoted to putting on a day of workshops and events and speakers on Martin Luther King Day. And it was clear to me pretty quickly that I was put on this committee solely on the basis of my race. I did not really buy the line that they wanted an ecological perspective to the Martin Luther King Day celebration. It was obvious to me that they were asking me because I was a Black guy, which is, on the one hand, something I was vaguely sympathetic with, in that you can say, okay, this is obviously a form of tokenization. On the other hand, you can say, well, if they didn't put a Black guy in this position, people would be upset that you had a white person leading the Martin Luther King Jr. Day celebration, right? So it was a bit of a no-win situation, which I sympathized with, but being on the receiving end of it, right, being placed in this role that you're being delegated solely on the basis of your race, was one of the first moments where I began to feel like minority professors were on that campus to be scholars and teachers second, and visibly Black and brown first, right? And to be a kind of PR arm of the college's efforts to paint itself as this bastion of diversity and progress, et cetera. But the MLK thing was something that I could overlook, right? The grand scheme of things, it's not the biggest deal. But when I saw how diversity, equity, and inclusion policies were being applied in hiring, was

one of the moments when I became much more skeptical of how these policies were actually being instantiated. There was one committee I was on in particular where we were hiring a scientist, and we attempted to hire a woman who was, her research made her sort of flatly unqualified for the job. We consulted another expert in her field who basically described her work as being 50 years out of

0: because what matters is that students see someone who looks like them and that they have experience doing DEI work, right? And as, you know, a Black person, that's I found that idea pretty insulting, right?
1: Tyler, you wrote in your piece, and you've also said to me here in our conversation that it became obvious that you'd been a DEI hire, mm-hmm. And that you stopped believing in affirmative action because of your experiences. There are certainly people in the United States, there are certainly likely listeners hearing our conversation who believe that affirmative action and DEI practices are essential to helping rewrite historic and present-day wrongs, including a lack of representation of various minority groups. And I realize we are also having this conversation not in isolation, right? There is a political context in which this is all happening, and this is coming at a moment in time in which we've seen the Trump administration crack down on DEI across the board, including an executive order that mandated an end to DEI programs at universities that receive federal funding. And so my question to you is, do you have concerns that your words feed into a narrative that might be used to block people of color from jobs for which they are immensely qualified?
0: I would say that this kind of counterargument has been used, at least in the American context, for at least 10 years since the rise of Donald Trump in 2016. That now is not the time to have these conversations. That sure, maybe there are some good faith criticisms of these policies, but we're in a moment of right-wing authoritarianism and attacks on universities. And so now is not the time for this kind of self-criticism. That attitude has allowed these problems to fester for years and years and years, and has resulted in a profound lack of public trust in these liberal institutions. If you look at polling on higher education for the last 10 years since 2015, we went from a world in which the majority of Americans had a lot of faith in colleges, 2-1, according to polling, where a minority of Americans have a lot of faith in colleges, right? That's a profound shift in 10 years. It's not just among conservatives. It is also among Democrats. I think you have to take seriously that actually maybe some of these policies, these very, very progressive policies on American campuses, have done a lot to damage the institutional reputation of these places, and not just among conservatives, right? I also would just add, there are professors of color around this country, both at the institution I taught at and other institutions, who feel the same way I do, who have the same sets of frustrations, and many of whom are not in positions of power or privilege where they are not on the tenure track, where they don't feel like they can speak up. And yet they feel like at their own institutions, there is a whole lot of theater and performance around progress without any actual substance behind it. I said in the piece I wrote about my experiences at Bates College that I have always supported affirmative action in theory, and I continue to support it in theory because I think the rationale that affirmative action grows out of remains sound, that you cannot just erase a century plus, multiple centuries, in fact, of violent institutionalized racism and wish that away with a magic wand, and now everyone is on an equal playing field. Now, the problem with affirmative action is that it relies on human judgment. We accept that we want to have slightly different standards for minority candidates because they may not come from backgrounds of privilege. And when is accepting slightly different standards dipping into eroding the standards at all, right? And I think we need to figure out how to negotiate some middle ground between a lot of the more extreme iterations of affirmative action I think we have seen in the last 10 years, at least in America, and the alternative that many on the right want, which is nothing, which is a return to these places being overwhelmingly white. And we need to do the hard work of finding what that middle ground is. But the extremes are really undesirable.
1: Let's move back to the reason that we wanted to have this conversation today, and that is Jason Arday and his story. You've written that Arday was fetishized by people with different agendas. What do you see as those different agendas? And what, in your view, did they both get wrong?
0: Yeah, absolutely. I think Arday was only able to ascend to the position he ascended to because a lot of very smart people in liberal institutions shut off their critical thinking capacities when a minority is in front of them. This was a guy who claimed to have run 600 miles in 6 days. He claimed to run multiple marathons on a broken leg, that he would have been mute until age 11, illiterate until age 18, then got a PhD by age 30. It would be obvious to anyone on the street if you told them that story, right? Any person off the street would say, that guy's obviously a con artist. That's not possible. But somehow some of the smartest people in these elite institutions, in Cambridge in particular, overlooked what would have been obvious to regular people. And they overlooked it because they were so keen to try to address a very legitimate problem of an absence of

0: faculty diversity at Cambridge, that they shut off their brains.
1: You know, claims of untruths about Arday's life and work outside of academia are at this stage just allegations, and I do want to indicate that.
0: Sure, absolutely, right. But they are allegations that shade into implausibilities, right? Now, I think the flip side of this is you have a media establishment, especially in Britain, that has latched onto what is ultimately a minor academic scandal. Jason Arday is not a household name, right? He is not George Clooney, right? He is not a Nobel Prize winner. And yet his downfall generated a multi-week international saga in the British press and in the international press, right? And I think only a Black academic con artist could generate this amount of feverish attention, right?
1: What do you mean by that?
0: I mean that he had been put on this pedestal, and many people, for reasons of, I think, racism, subconscious or conscious, were all too eager to see him taken off that pedestal, right? He had been pushed up the mountain, up the mountain, up the mountain, on a castle, a sandcastle of what appeared to be, again, alleged untruths. And then I think when that sandcastle started to crumble, a lot of sharks smelled blood in the water and began to feast, right? And I think it's hard to make an argument that it is reasonable for every outlet seemingly in England to have run, in many cases, dozens of articles about this guy who, again, is not a household name, hurt nobody, who was a plagiarist, it seems, but was not a criminal. And it's wild.
1: And just to be clear, we should say that Arday denied the claims of plagiarism before his death.
0: He did, yes.
1: And suggested that mistakes in attribution were due to his autism. I mean, at this point, the BBC has not independently vetted those claims of plagiarism.
0: Right.
1: And I do want to note that as well.
0: Sure.
1: You were beginning to kind of touch on this a moment ago, and it's something that you wrote in your piece that caught my eye. And that is about the standards of being Black mm-hmm. in institutions of higher learning. You write that to be Black is to, quote, have the standards simultaneously set too low and too high. What were you trying to say about race in academia?
0: Yeah, like I said, I think the standards for Black folks in American institutions, elite institutions in particular, are too low and too high. Too low in the sense that often there is a lowering of standards, as I saw firsthand at the college I taught at, in service of getting minorities in the door, right? And a lowering of standards that goes beyond what might be considered reasonable as a way of redressing historic inequalities. Now, the flip side of that is that Black Americans in elite institutions, when they are academic rock stars, they are just treated as specific examples, right? They're not an avatar for their race. They're just a Black person who happens to be an excellent economist. But when they fail, right, when they are exposed to, say, a potential plagiarist, then they come to stand in for all Black people. If you misstep at all, right, suddenly you become an avatar for, well, this is what happens when you have these DEI policies, and this is what happens when you have affirmative action. And so it is a no-win situation.
1: That was Tyler Austin Harper, a staff writer for The Atlantic and a former professor at Bates College in Lewiston, Maine. Earlier, I spoke with Branwyn Jeffries, the BBC's education editor. We contacted Bates for comment, and the college told us it strongly disagrees that Tyler was a token and that it does not have, quote, DEI hires. Bates also said the role of chair of the MLK Day committee has been handled by people of all races. It is not, quote, Black eye work. That is it for the Global Story today. Thanks, as always, for spending some time with us.
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0: and we'll be back with Taking Stock on Friday morning.
1: Okay, what do I need? Got my cake mix, got my eggs, got my oil, got my whisk. Off we go.
2: BBC World Service, and now history told by the people who were there. It's Witness History.

0: So this is the final road on Mathiba's last journey.
1: It is indeed, and we are about to approach the site where he died.
2: On a Sunday evening in August 2023, Lieutenant Colonel Frans Mathiba was found dead in his upturned car by the side of a motorway outside Pretoria.
0: Where's the actual spot?
1: Just right there behind us on the right. It's literally the place where he died. Mm-hmm.
2: Mathiba was one of South Africa's top detectives, a veteran member of an elite police unit known as the Hawks. First reports from the scene suggested he was the victim of a tragic accident. But when Matiba's colleague, Colonel Peter Beekman, arrived, he discovered the death was no accident.
3: As I approached the scene, I would only see the white Polo which Frans Mathiba was driving. It's on his side. I was under the impression the scene is already being processed. But when I go inside the vehicle, then I realized, but he's still in the car. I see a bullet hole through the pillar. He's been shot, and when the whole crime scene was changed, because when we realized it's a murder scene, it was a hit.
2: In the year Mathiba was shot, a South African police officer was killed once every 3 days. But there was something very different about this murder.
4: The mystery surrounding the death of respected Hawks detective Lieutenant Colonel Frans Mathiba deepens. In fact, he was killed in an apparent ambush.
2: Mathiba had been investigating whether South Africa's special forces were behind the disappearance of a member of so-called Islamic State, or ISIS. On the day of his murder, Mathiba went to meet a mysterious informant who claimed to have vital information. Police say it was a setup. The informant never showed, and as Mathiba drove home, he was tailed by a black BMW. Police believe the occupants opened fire and shot Mathiba dead. The 53-year-old was a much-loved husband and father.
5: We are trying to call, but no one is really coping. We need justice. We need justice. Those people should get arrested so that their kids can feel the pain that I'm feeling. I'm never gonna hug my dad anymore.
2: This is the documentary from the World Service. I'm Dino Matani, and together with my colleague Yashil Panchia, we've been investigating who killed Frans Mathiba and why. In April 2023, Mathiba was assigned to the case police say ultimately led to his death, the investigation into the disappearance and presumed killings of a man named Abdallah Abadiga and his bodyguard. The two men were last seen in December 2022 at the Mall of Africa, a shopping centre on the outskirts of Johannesburg. So what do we know about Abdallah Abadiga? I first heard about him when I was researching ISIS in Africa. I was told he was a prominent member of the group. Abadiga fled Ethiopia and was granted asylum in South Africa in 2008. In 2017, then aged 43, he was arrested in the Democratic Republic of Congo. He had allegedly gone there to forge links with an armed group that now brands itself as an ISIS affiliate. But in March 2020, having still not faced trial, Abadiga was mysteriously released and returned to South Africa. Just under 2 years later, Abadiga was sanctioned by the United States Treasury Department for allegedly being a key ISIS organizer and financial facilitator. Abadiga operated in Mayfair, the heart of Johannesburg's Ethiopian community. People here are reluctant to talk about him, but one contact did agree. For his safety, his words are spoken by an actor.
6: There is a lot of people that guard him. The mafia group, they call themselves ISIS, but they are a mafia.
2: According to the US,

0: Abadiga controlled two mosques in the city.
1: The community is terrorized. They are all in fear of them.
0: Our source says Abadiga extorted money under the guise of zakat, the religious obligation for Muslims to give to charity.
1: So they start making extortion from the richest ones. Whoever refused, they burned their shop. They burned their houses.
0: Sources have told us Abadiga became wealthy and owned multiple properties. The US alleges he not only sent funds to ISIS supporters elsewhere in Africa, but also recruited for the group. But their most serious allegation against him is that he was a trusted supporter of Bilal al-Sudani, an ISIS figurehead in Somalia. Sudani was accused by the US of funding the 2021 bomb attack at Kabul Airport in Afghanistan.
2: The feared attack, a bombing forewarned. Casualties rushed yet again into Kabul's emergency hospital.
0: 13 US service members and 170 civilians were killed. So the man whose disappearance France Matiba was investigating was said to be both a dangerous criminal and accused by the US of being a terrorist with international connections. Months before Matiba was involved, an amateur detective was already on the case.
3: I know his family. The brother actually contacted me to say, you know what, he feels that his brother got kidnapped.
4: Okay.
3: They called out for help.
0: This is Farhad Huma. I need to explain that he too is a controversial figure. He was also sanctioned by the US and on the same day as Abadiga. He denies claims he's the leader of a Durban-based ISIS cell.
3: What evidence they've got, only God knows. We don't know nothing. They haven't given us any evidence.
0: In South Africa, Huma has also been arrested on terrorism-related charges, and a kidnapped man was found in the basement of one of his properties. But all the charges against Huma were dropped, and he claims he has been unfairly targeted by police. However, Huma managed to persuade the police to open a case about the disappearance of Abadiga, and an investigating officer was assigned. Shortly after, the two of them got the footage from the security cameras at the Mall of Africa.
3: They gave us everything, they put everything in the hard drive for us, and then we had to go through it. It took us hours and hours to trace what happened.
0: It was a huge breakthrough. We have seen stills from the CCTV video, but not the full footage, which the police say they have. According to Huma's testimony and other verified sources, this is what it reveals. At 9:55 a.m. on the day of their disappearance, Abdallah Abadiga and his bodyguard arrive at the mall and park. Between 10 a.m. and noon, they sit in the food court, where they meet with contacts. The two men are then seen making their way back to the car park. But Huma says that as they do so, they are followed. One man in particular, wearing a blue top, stands out. At 12:11, only 3 seconds after Abadiga pays for parking, the man in the blue top uses the same machine. The police say he follows Abadiga and his bodyguard into the parking lot. And then... well, we don't know what happens in the next 7 minutes, because there are no cameras where Abadiga parked. But at 12:18, CCTV shows a BMW, a Mercedes, and an Audi drive to an exit barrier. Huma and the police believe that Abadiga and his bodyguard were in the back of one of these vehicles and had been abducted. CCTV shows 4.5 hours later, the Audi returns to the mall with another car. The man in the blue top is seen paying for parking again. Then the vehicles, together with Abadiga's car, drive away. The footage contained one more vital clue. The license plates of the suspected kidnappers' vehicles were clearly visible.
3: The whole puzzle fell in place as we investigated. When we got the car registration number, we tracked the number.
0: The vehicles were registered to a company called Peters Communications Trust, based outside Pretoria. So my colleague Yashil drove us there to take a look.
5: So we're approaching an address now, which was the original registered address of Peters Communications Trust. And the investigating officer, when he was looking into the company,

0: came to this address, it's just a very normal looking house.
1: However, when the police investigator came calling, the person who answered was a big surprise. A retired military officer opened the door. In fact, registration documents show that at the time, the company's four directors were all senior figures in the special forces. They included Herbert Mashego, then commanding officer of 5 Special Forces Regiment. So was the military responsible for Abadiga's disappearance? On the 17th of January 2023, the police officer investigating the case met with members of the Special Forces. The outcome of the meeting was not what Huma had hoped for. The investigator made it clear he could no longer work with Huma.
2: The whole investigation stopped. So we asked him, we said, you know, what is this? So basically they informed him that we are ISIS, which is a lie. He stopped investigating. That's why we had to go to court.
1: In February 2023, Abadiga's brother, Amin, filed a petition asking the court to force Peter's Communications Trust, the defense minister, or other ministers to reveal the whereabouts of the missing men. South Africa's president was also among the respondents listed on the petition, because under the country's constitution, only he can authorize special forces to operate domestically. We approached President Cyril Ramaphosa's office to ask whether he had any knowledge of any such deployment or Abadiga's abduction, but he declined to comment. Brigadier General Mashego replied to the petition denying all knowledge of Abadiga. He admitted there had been Special Forces soldiers at the mall on the day of Abadiga's disappearance, but he said they were only there on a training exercise. He named a Major Sonny Boy Wambi as being the officer in charge. He also identified Wambi as the man in the blue top from the mall CCTV. We found several videos of Wambi online. In his spare time, he coaches a football team.
3: Yeah, it was a matter of making sure that you keep the squad together, and then you add a little bit of experience, because when you look at the last season's team, it was full of...
1: In April 2023, 4 months after Abadiga vanished, the investigation was transferred to Frantz Matiba.
4: He was the finest man. He was a trusted and loyal man. Yeah, that is how Frantz was.
1: Brigadier Paulina Sekopela was Matiba's commanding officer. Matiba applied for a subpoena to try to force the military to hand over details of the supposed training exercise at the mall. Almost 2 months later, the special forces called him in to a meeting. Matiba reported back to his boss that the meeting hadn't been productive. And then he made a chilling prediction.
4: When he left my office, he said, Brigadier, you know, is the brother going to kill me? I'm going to die.
1: We've come to see somebody we hope can shed more light on the events that led to Matiba's murder.
5: Give me a lighter. You can just light the papers.
6: As soon as I can find the lighter.
1: He's invited us to a braai, the South African version of a barbecue. Colonel Tolly Frichtenberg is South Africa's retired head of counterterrorism for the Hawks.
5: The death of Matiba will forever haunt me. He was a good friend of mine.
1: While the fire builds, Colonel Frichtenberg gives us an extraordinary insight into a world of state secrets and betrayal. He started tracking Abdallah Abadiga in 2019. At that time, Abadiga was still in detention in the Democratic Republic of Congo, where he had been arrested in 2017 for seeking to contact a brutal armed group called the ADF.
5: If he was not the kingpin of ISIS in South Africa, he was close to the kingpin of ISIS. We had a high-level meeting. The intelligence services, all of them, myself was in the meeting. And the decision was made that he will never put his foot on South African soil again.
1: It was agreed the Congolese authorities would be asked to deport Abadiga back to Ethiopia, the home country he fled. Colonel Frichtenberg says he was even assured by an official from South Africa's Department of Home Affairs that Abadiga had indeed been

0: sent to Ethiopia. But a month or so later, he and his team got a shock. Abadiga had reportedly been seen in Johannesburg.
1: And we didn't believe it. So I deployed intelligence services to confirm that to me. And lo and behold, they confirmed that he was back in South Africa.
0: Colonel Frydenberg received information that Abadiga had been flown back to South Africa on a plane chartered by the South African military in March 2020. He checked CCTV of the airport for the period shortly after the flight had landed and found footage of Abadiga being shepherded out of a side door by a Home Affairs official.
1: They smuggled him back into South Africa. Back into South Africa, yes. It was frustrating to learn that the persons you're working with for years and sitting in meetings, taking decisions about the security of South Africa, was openly lying to us and openly facilitating the smuggling back of a known ISIS terrorist into South Africa.
0: So why did they do it? Colonel Frydenberg claims the intelligence services wanted Abadiga to work for them.
1: He was used as an asset. I will stop it there. I cannot say which intelligence organization used him. Which intelligence organization, domestic or international, I will go that far.
0: The allegation that Abadiga worked for a domestic or foreign intelligence agency has never been made publicly before. Abadiga remained free even after he was sanctioned by the US in March 2022. Finally, in October 2022, more than 2 years after Abadiga's return, Colonel Frydenberg hatched a plan to get him arrested and deported for overstaying his refugee visa. The plan was to arrest Abadiga at a toll gate on the road between Cape Town and Johannesburg. However, for this to work, it would need cooperation from another government department.
1: I was assured by Home Affairs officials that they have a warrant of arrest for Abadiga. They can arrest him and then deport him out of the country. Home Affairs was on board.
0: But when Abadiga's car was stopped, Frydenberg says, it emerged Home Affairs were not on board.
1: He was searched and Home Affairs were told, OK, now we can arrest him. They said, no, we don't have any warrant of arrest suddenly. We're just going to give him a written warning that he must appear in 14 days in front of the committee to motivate why his asylum-seeking status must be extended. And he was released. Once again, we were betrayed by one of our own agencies.
0: But when Abadiga did then apply to remain in South Africa, he was rejected. On the 15th of December 2022, Abadiga was told that he would lose his refugee status. 2 weeks after that date, he disappeared. We approached the Home Affairs Department for comment, but we received no response.
2: So why would Abadiga have been abducted, in your view?
1: Yeah, my opinion is that he's gone rogue. His handler could not handle him anymore, and they had to get rid of him. Most probably he's laying somewhere in a shallow grave.
0: But without a body, there is one other possibility that we need to explore. We know the US accused Abadiga of being linked to Bilal al-Sudani, the ISIS figurehead in Somalia. We have seen evidence that Abadiga's phone was turned on a few hours after he disappeared. And according to one reliable source, his phone was used to call a number in Somalia. Is it possible this was an attempt by Abadiga's kidnappers to obtain Sudani's location? It's certainly interesting that Sudani was killed by US Navy SEALs only 4 weeks after Abadiga was abducted. We approached the US Department of War for comment, but received no reply.
1: I cannot comment on that. I don't want to make any conclusions on that or risk anything on that.
2: Why do you think Mathiba was killed?
1: I think he was barking up the right tree, and the persons that gave the instructions was afraid of what he was going to open up. What Pandora box he was having the key to.
0: Mathiba was killed just 2 days after he predicted his own murder. On the day of his death, Mathiba was at home when he received a phone call from an unknown informant. His daughter, Basitsana, overheard the conversation.

0: My dad was like, what do you want? And this person said, I have information about the case that you're dealing with.
1: Matiba was persuaded to meet this informant at a car wash in eastern Pretoria. He waited there for several hours. Police believe he was secretly being watched by his alleged assassins, who were parked nearby in a black BMW. When it became clear that nobody was coming, Matiba left. Police allege the BMW followed him and that its occupants shot Matiba dead. However, police traced the car back to the same Special Forces Front Company, Peter's Communications Trust. Police say they have evidence that Major Wambi, the man in the blue top, was using the car on the day of the murder. The new detectives assigned to investigate Matiba's murder and the disappearance of Abadiga and his bodyguard have also reportedly faced threats. Police say a message was sent to them by Special Forces, which said, "You can appoint 10 investigating officers. We will kill them all."
2: For me, as a citizen of South Africa, not speaking as a policeman, I'm very concerned. Speaking as a policeman, ex-policeman, I'm so glad I'm not in that structures anymore.
1: Last June, Wambi, Herbert Mashego, and 10 other soldiers were charged in connection with Matiba's murder, as well as the kidnap and murder of Abadiga and his bodyguard. They deny all the charges. Following an appeal by prosecutors, Wambi and 5 others had their bail revoked, but they failed to surrender. Their lawyers say they are in a military hospital being treated for mental health issues. We approached the Defence Ministry for comment on the issues raised by our investigation, but we received no reply. As South Africa waits to see if and when the accused stand trial, there are questions about what the case reveals about the country's institutions. A shadowy wing of the state stands accused of murdering a police officer to cover up its alleged crimes.
2: It is clear that there was people of much higher authorities that gave the word for him to be executed. Who can we trust? Can we trust our government?
1: And Matipa's daughter, Basasana, says her family can't start to heal until those responsible are held to account.
0: Why, my dad? Because he was doing his job. But no, I don't have a dad. We need justice. We need justice.
1: Thank you for listening to the documentary with me, Dino Matani, and Yashil Panchia. The producers were Ed Main and Yashil Panchia. The executive editors were Nick Norman Butler and Andy Bell. Rebecca Henschke was the editor, and Sam Dickinson was the sound engineer.
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5: BBC News with Danielle Yawovetska. The mayor of Kyiv, Vitaly Klitschko, has told the BBC that Ukraine needs more help from its allies to protect civilians

0: after another intense Russian bombardment overnight. At least 15 people were killed and more than 40 injured. Apartment blocks and a children's hospital were among the buildings hit. A new batch of 70,000 doses of vaccines are being sent to the Democratic Republic of Congo to help contain the Ebola outbreak. The International Coordinating Group on Vaccine Provision says the shipment includes 50,000 doses for frontline workers, tackling the fastest spreading outbreak on record. Germany has recorded its highest ever number of heat-related deaths so far this year. 14,000 deaths have so far been linked to the extreme heatwave. The UN says Afghanistan's Taliban government has released two of its mission staff who were detained 11 days ago. The two were held by the de facto authorities in Herat province. The Taliban's intelligence agency has not provided any reason for their arrest. Maritime security reports say a tanker travelling off the coast of Yemen has been seized by six armed men who've diverted it towards Somalia. The UK maritime trade organisations say the vessel was travelling west in the Gulf of Aden when it sent out a distress call. Health officials in Nepal say dengue fever cases have now spread to 74 of the total 77 districts. They warn that the mosquito-borne disease could rise during the monsoon season. The Nigerian government has approved plans to decriminalise attempted suicide. The proposed changes mark a significant shift in mental health policy in Nigeria, where it's currently punishable by up to 1 year in prison, a fine, or both. Reports from Ethiopia say a drone strike has hit a residential neighbourhood in the city of Mekele in the Tigray region. Local authorities say they're still assessing the damage, but there are no confirmed casualties. BBC News.
1: Some places become part of your routine. You know the people who work there, you recognise other customers, and it can become part of the rhythm of your week.
2: I mean, I actually plan my day sometimes around going there.
1: So why do we become regulars? What is it about certain cafes and restaurants that make us keep coming back?
3: Maybe it's the first time you go to a place and you feel like I found my home.
1: For some people, it becomes a lifelong relationship.
4: Formed a beautiful community that is really hard in this day and age to find. I mean, I've been there so long, it's not something you can just create overnight.
1: And for businesses themselves, those loyal customers can be vital.
5: Because after 2 years, 80% of your clientele will be locals.
1: In today's episode of The Food Chain from the BBC World Service with me, Rumela Dasgupta, I'm finding out why we become regulars and what those relationships mean to the businesses we return back to.
2: I do remember the first visit because I saw it, and then about 2 days later I thought, I think I'll go pop in and have some coffee or something.
1: Linda Bott moved to Florida after living in London. When she arrived, she didn't know many people in her new community. Then one day, she spotted a French cafe.
2: And I walked in and it just reminded me of a French cafe. They'd done a really good job in that it was bistro tables, you know, a French cafe, uncomfortable chairs. But really lovely people. All the pastries, all the coffee are French, in the fact that by the time I went back for the second or third time, you know, they know that I want a cappuccino. Depending on the time of day, they know I want a pastry in the morning, or if I'm there at lunchtime, I want quiche.
1: The 100-seater cafe Moulin Blanc is owned by Alex and Shauna. They opened the business only a few years ago. But for Linda, the food was not the only attraction.
2: The people and my conversations. Because by then, we were becoming friends. And so as things were unfolding in Florida politically, we felt safe talking to each other about it. So it was a true cafe experience. In fact, that we talked about politics, religion, but it was a safe conversation. Shauna and I started talking first because we bonded over how much she missed France, whether I missed England, did we miss that kind of lifestyle? And then she introduced me to Alex one

0: day, and we started talking.
1: And the cafe itself, is it a home away from home now for you?
0: Yes, it is. I mean, I actually plan my day sometimes around going there. On a Wednesday, my dog goes to doggy daycare. And one of the things I do is I drop him off and then I go straight to the cafe for coffee. So they always know I'm going to be there on a Wednesday morning. And then I go other times as well during the week. I go there for lunch a lot. Shauna makes the best quiche I've ever eaten. It is phenomenal. And everyone I take there loves her quiche.
1: And what does it mean to have somewhere you know you can walk into and feel welcome?
0: Well, it's just nice. And again, because I'm single and because I didn't know anyone, it's a very nice place to go and feel safe. The other thing is, I can go with a book and nobody was trying to get me out and clear up around me, which is unusual.
1: Linda, do you consider yourself a regular and are you proud of it?
0: Yes, I do consider myself a regular. And yeah, I like being able to walk in and have people know me and recognize me, and that's a comfortable feeling.
1: Linda Bott in Florida. Anthropologist Setta Lowe is a distinguished professor at the Graduate Center at the City University of New York. She studies the connections we form with the places around us.
2: Third spaces, the pubs, the cafes, these places where we spend so much of our lives, are really important in a number of ways. We have our private space, right? We have our homes. We have public space, which I'm quite interested, but it's very public. That means anyone is there. And as exciting and as important it is to our both mental health and our democracy, it's totally public. There are no boundaries. But the spaces that you're talking about, the cafes, these middle spaces, third spaces that we've all been trying to understand so well, are special. They filter in some way who enters. And you could say, well, that's not so great. It's not so public. But it does a very important thing. It allows you to be with people who are somewhat like yourself and who are more likely to be friends, to create community, because what you're doing is you're increasing a little bit the homogeneity. Let's say you're all going to the gym and you want to work out, or it could be a cafe, it could be socioeconomic similarities, or that you live in the same neighborhood and you go to the same pub. It could be any kind of way to identify with each other. But what we found is because there's this filter, because there is, it's not everyone in the world, but a certain kind of person who's going in there, that people are more likely to create very deep ties and community.
1: We often hear people describe a favorite cafe, pub or restaurant as a feeling of a second home, a feeling like a second home. What is it that makes people feel that way? Does that mean it's like an emotional bond with the place, or is it because of the people?
2: I think place attachment can occur either through the people or the place. Now, you asked a tough question. Well, is it the people in the environment or is it the place itself? Well, I would even argue it's even bigger than that. It could even be a representation of the, you know, you see the Statue of Liberty and you think about your attachment to the United States. It could even be a symbol or a song, or in other words, attachment can be evoked in a lot of ways. I'm going to just give you a very homey example. My husband and I go to a third place, a cafe called the Golden Pear. My husband barely knows anyone there. However, he loves to go and sit because he feels really comfortable. It's his place. It's physically comfortable for him. He feels he can sit and read his newspaper. He doesn't have to interact very much. And I go there, so his attachment isn't really to the people. And if you ask me about the place itself, I don't know that I like it so much. It's not my perfect environment. So my attachment and sense of identity is much more through the people than through the place. And as I said, those are only two modes, two ways of attaching. There are many others.

0: Some people maybe go because of the food. What's important about it is it creates community. It creates community because it produces a little more homogeneity than a completely public space, and yet it gets you out of the house, outside of the private realm, so that you can interact with others. It's a perfect place to interact and be, and yet feel safe and secure and part of a group or a belonging. Maybe it's the first time you go to a place and you feel like, I found my home. I know people who've walked in places and go, I belong here. I really fit in here.
1: So some people might say that actually we don't need these places anymore because we've got online communities, remote working, food delivery services. Do you think this is true?
0: I mean, it's apparent that it's not true. In fact, during COVID, right? I mean, if you ever wanted a natural experiment, people ever wanted to think that we really didn't have to see each other in person and have this create this kind of face-to-face community, all they have to do is look at what happened during COVID and know that we couldn't do it. And people really suffered and missed going to those places.
1: Setha's research shows just how deep our attachment to a place can become. At the beginning of the program, regular customer Linda told us about her favorite cafe in Florida. We wanted to hear what that relationship looks like from both sides of the counter.
2: Good morning, Alex.
3: Good morning, Linda. How are you today?
2: I'm good. How are you? It's lovely to see you again.
1: So she put us in touch with the owner.
3: My full name is Alexandre Navarro, and if you can call me Alex, I think it's the best way.
1: What were Alex's first impressions when he met Linda?
3: I tend to be careful of people, but quickly I saw, speaking with Linda, we had something different together. We have really something we were matching with our ID, etc. So step by step, I start to more speak with Linda and we tied some relationship together.
1: So Linda is a regular, right, Alex? So tell me, what's Linda's usual?
3: She gets coffee, obviously. She loves quiche, actually. And I think you love the spinach feta as well.
1: That right, and Linda? Has he got it right?
2: That's right. Yeah, and I normally have a cappuccino.
3: Say cappuccino.
1: There you go. Yeah. That's to remember, Alex, language. For next time.
2: but he's right about the quiche, yes. And I think that's another thing that's important about having regular customers is that I'm sure regular customers, because I know I do, when I'm meeting friends for lunch or coffee, I always meet them at Moulin Blanc because that is my go-to place. So I think as a regular customer, we tend to make sure that we bring our friends there on a regular basis as well and introduce them to the cafe.
1: Alex, do you appreciate that? Linda bringing fresh business into the cafe?
3: Yes, she's right to mention that because we see that with family also. They bring their family on Sunday when the family is visiting. So yes, it's really nice.
1: Alex, tell me, when did you feel that Linda was not a customer, she was a friend?
3: Class. Yes, maybe last year, a year ago, we planned to go out together. So now it's really Linda is a friend of us. We talk all the time personally. It's totally different. Yeah.
1: And so how important are regulars to your business?
3: I think it's really important to have a core-based clientele with habits. Some of them, my wife don't even ask what they want. She does the type of coffee, etc. So it's really, it's funny. They pass the door and my wife already is starting their drink.
1: You're listening to The Food Chain from the BBC World Service. I'm Rumela Dasgupta. This week, what makes us choose the same restaurant or cafe again and again? We've heard how important those regulars are in a personal sense to cafe owner Alex. But the relationships he's built may be doing something important for his business too. Hospitality consultant Rick Kamak has spent more than 20 years in this business. He's the executive director of industry relations for the Institute of Culinary Education in

0: New York, and the founder of Mise & Margin, a consultancy company. I asked him, what makes someone a regular?
1: A regular is going to be dependent upon where you are. And what I mean by that is, if you are in a very dense city, then a regular is someone that maybe comes two times a week. And then if you are in a different destination where you have to travel 10 miles to get to a place that is fairly close to you, then maybe it's once a month or it's twice a month. So being a regular is dependent upon where you are and how dense that population is.
0: Okay, so what makes a person choose the same place when they have so many alternatives, like you mentioned?
1: So it's all about the little things. It is rarely, I was just talking to a class about this today, it is rarely about the steak. Now, we could say it's about the hot dog, because if you go to a hot dog place, you might be going because of the hot dog, right? But if you're going to any place that's a level above from a market segment perspective, you're rarely going to a place because of the great steak. There is probably 500 restaurants, if not more, in Manhattan alone that has great steak. So why are you going to one over the other? It is all about the little things, about the imperceptible things, about the things that you may not notice why you're enjoying yourself so much. But by the time you leave, you've either taken a mental note or unconsciously you've come to understand this is a place I'm going back to. And it's not because of the great steak.
0: For example, so what would you do to make sure that you keep those customers and make them a regular?
1: So it is all the small, imperceptible, hospitality-minded things that we, if we're good restaurateurs, are spending an enormous time thinking about. One of the things that I've learned, and I believe the statistics to back this up, is after 2 years, 80% of your clientele will be locals. The average restaurant doesn't have regulars that are going to travel to you from 5 miles away. Now, again, I'm talking about Manhattan because that's where I live. So in Manhattan, a regular is probably 5 streets away. If you're 10 streets away, I wouldn't consider you a local. I'd like to try to make you a regular, but it's less likely it's going to happen because there are so many choices. Now, in London, it's probably similar. But in other areas, if you're talking about other areas that are less dense, then you know the answer is going to be somewhat different, right? But ultimately, what we're challenged with is all the little things that go into making someone feel special. It's all about hospitality. As I always say, it's never about the steak. It never is. I went to one of the best restaurants in Manhattan Sunday night. I could arguably say the steak is the best I've ever had. I'm not going back there because the steak is so great. I'm going back there because of the way they make you feel. They're there when you expect them to be there, and they're not there when you don't expect them to be there. Your water glass is never less than half filled. By the time you finish your wine, they're asking if you want more wine. You're not craning your neck looking for somebody for something. The napkin is folded by the time you get back from the loo, whatever the case may be. Those are the things that all lead to what we want to feel, consciously or not, from entering a restaurant. If you think about, you know, the name restaurant, it comes from the word to restore. So it's all about forgetting your troubles, forgetting your issues, not having to crane your neck looking for things, not have to worry about anything. You really just want a seamless experience that's fun, it's enjoyable.
0: So you've worked in hospitality for 20 years now. In your understanding, do you think what brings people back has changed over time?
1: We used to say treat VIPs like regulars and regulars like VIPs. And, you know, what it comes down to is VIPs are always treated special. So it's nothing new to them to be treated special. But if everyone that walks in the door, and if you can figure out that that person is a local, and you know that in 2 years, 80% of what you've built up is going to be built up by locals, you want as many of them as possible. And by the way, we should also know it's their first time. If we don't, we've already made like the first faux pas, because we should know someone's coming in for a first time. Once we understand that, we're going to do all those little things to make them feel special. That could be a numerous different things, but it could be something as small as a little amuse-bouche to say thank you for coming. It could be a little splash of wine, a splash of champagne, whatever it may be, that costs us almost nothing. So you do something simple. You know, by the second time, you're acknowledging them by name. By the third time, maybe it's a little bit of a hug, whatever it may be. By the fourth and fifth time, the same. What seems to happen over time is we start to take those people for granted.

granted. And by the eighth time and the ninth time, we just assume Joe's coming in twice a month or twice a week or whatever it may be. He's become a regular. What happens is all of a sudden we stop making them feel special. And guess what happens? There is no 11th time or 12th time. They're now down to the next place that's going to make them feel special. Because even though you may not have realized it, making them feel special is why they came back, not the fact

0: time you have no choice in the matter. I'll give you another stat that is unbelievable, and that is that we turn over about 75% of our staff on average every year. So that means you're losing 3 or 4 people. Now, why do we do that? Because we haven't figured out how important that is either. We don't understand that it costs approximately $5,000 to retrain a server, and it costs about $15,000 to retrain a manager. But more importantly, they really hold the keys to the castle. They hold the relationship to your regulars or to who you want to be your regulars. You lose them, you lose your regulars.
1: So there is a business case for having regulars. And one person who knows that better than most is Mario Sagesi, whose cafe in London has seen some of the same customers coming through its doors since it opened in 1989.
2: I've seen friendships. I've seen marriages. I've seen children coming out of here. Yeah, and I've also seen rows occurring and friendships. I've seen people fall out and not speak to each other. And actually, as a result, I've seen divorces, marriages, divorces. And as a result of that, I've actually, it's bad for business when people fall out because one or the other regular doesn't come in. They choose. They actually have this conversation. Who gets Mario? Who gets to go to Mario's? It's really bizarre. It's funny.
1: Over more than 3 decades, Mario's Cafe has become a place where relationships don't just happen between customers and staff, but also between the customers themselves.
2: Right, so I've been working at the CAF since June 1989, basically. And we have about 20 seats, so 20 covers. It's quite a small cafe. And throughout the years, I've had lots of regulars. The ones that I'd say now that are long-standing, because there are regulars that were regulars in the first, say, I don't know, 10 years. The ones that are still there hanging on, there's probably about 25 of them that are there from 89, 90 that are still coming in.
1: And how does that relationship grow, develop and change over time with the regular customer?
2: I can say someone who's definitely been coming from the 90s and he's a beautiful man. And we're really good friends now. And his name's Barry Stillwell. He lives in the neighbourhood. He's been coming in very regularly over the last 30 years, easily 35 years, easily.
1: And he's become a friend?
2: Yeah, absolutely. I mean, I go out with him. We go to gigs. Yeah, the crossover is done there. He's more than just a regular now. There's a few of them like that. They're more than just regulars, but they are still my regulars. Which is, it's a beautiful thing to have because it's like a crossover. And so they'll still come in, they'll still pay for their coffee or their lunch, you know. Saturday morning's a big one. Saturday morning is a gathering of some of the hardcore regulars in the morning and guys that have been coming in for ages.
1: So it adds to the atmosphere of the cafe.
2: Yeah, I think what it is, when people that haven't been in come into the cafe, because there's always, say there's a small group of these people that are in, that obviously all know each other. Like they'll be sitting there and someone will come in and they'll be, oh, hello, hello. It's always like a shock to a newcomer. But again, like I have to say, there's a double-edged sword to this. You know, some people that want a quiet cafe to come into may not actually quite appreciate my cafe being so friendly and it puts them off. So it's like a double-edged sword. Most people love that side of it. It's definitely the unique selling point of my cafe. But there are people that don't like that. Some people just want to come into a cafe and sit quietly and not want to listen to people's... because it's a very small space, very small.
1: So it's a fine balance. You say you have 20 covers, and if you're looking after people who come in every week, then how do you look after your new customers?
2: Exactly, and it's hard because here's the thing. I obviously can't rely on the 20, 25 hardcore regulars that are left from the past to keep my business afloat. They do a great job, don't get me wrong. They've really supported me and I really appreciate their support over the years. I wouldn't be there without them. But moving forward, I always need new blood. I hate to make it sound so. You do need new blood and you need, I am getting younger people back in again, which is brilliant because cafes like mine now are being a bit more, they're kind of a bit more on the radar of younger people. With the help of social media, there's a few people out there doing lots

0: of things about old school cafes like mine. And a lot of younger people are latching onto that. And that's a good thing.
1: So after all these years, Mario, after all these years, what does having regulars mean to you?
0: Well, it's community, isn't it? It's formed a beautiful community that is really hard in this day and age to find. I mean, I've been there so long, it's not something you can just create overnight. I mean, I think what it boils down to, I think I'm a good host. I always give 100%. It's my business. I've always been there. That's another reason why I think it works and why I have formed this community, is because it's my business. You have to be genuine with the way you feel about people, I think. And I have tried to be really genuine. And I think, you know, I really appreciate the community that I have there.
1: Do you do anything to make your regulars feel special?
0: I listen lots to their problems, even if it gets harder and harder now because I'm more hands-on in the kitchen. But that's what I do. I do listen. I listen to their concerns. They feel they can talk to me about their problems.
1: You probably know what they're likely to order. Does that influence what you buy in?
0: It helps. Yeah, definitely. That definitely helps.
1: Are they pleased when you turn up with something on the menu that they like?
0: Yeah, they are pleased. They're very pleased that I can adapt to their taste, because sometimes there's a few bespoke orders there as well. Different dietary needs or different things going on. And so I'm able to accommodate that. And they like that, definitely. I mean, I guess so many people have regular orders. So the fact you can go into a place and say, can I have my regular? Can I have my usual? That's incredible.
1: Mario Sergesi. My thanks to him and everyone we spoke to on today's programme. Are you a regular at a cafe or restaurant? What keeps you going back? The food, the people, or something else? Let us know by emailing thefoodchain@bbc.co.uk. From me, Rumela Dasgupta, and the rest of the team, producers Izzy Greenfield and Lexi O'Connor, and editor Justin Bones, thanks for listening. And join us again next week.
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0: ABC News with Andrew Kaloupis. Ukraine has appealed to its partners to supply air defences after another massive Russian bombardment in Kyiv that killed at least 16 people. The BBC's Dan Johnson reports from Kyiv.
1: Air raid sirens sounded across the city, quickly followed by the impact of around 20 Russian missiles. Targets are as yet unclear, but a children's

partly cloudy. Melbourne, 16 and cloudy. Hobart, 15, a shower or two. Adelaide, 16, a shower or two. Perth, 23 and sunny. Darwin, 33 and sunny. 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Now it's back to the BBC World Service.

0: And with the fall of the property sector, including that of many property developers, a lot of people felt like their main source of net worth, their property, as it fell in price, they started losing confidence in the future. And because of that, it continues to have a legacy where consumption growth is slow and the economy just really isn't the engine of growth it used to be.
1: So that cascade of defaults and the property slump, you're saying it's still weighing on China's middle class?
0: It continues to weigh on the middle class, and it continues to be a conundrum for the government that's wondering, how do you boost everyone's confidence into the future? So at this point, the property sector, it hits everyone at the most personal level of what your net worth is worth today, and it looks like it's worth less today than it used to be, and that's disheartening.
1: Mm. And just to return to Hui Ka-yen, his story now is at an end. Are there other property magnates, big fish, whom you think may be netted yet by the judicial system?
0: So what has become clear is that all the other major property companies, such as Vanke, such as the others, essentially have basically submitted to government oversight. In other words, the idea of a private enterprise taking on so much leverage at the cost of China's future, that looks like those days have ended.
1: Han Lin, China Country Director of the US-based consultancy, the Asia Group, speaking to us from Shanghai on the imprisonment, the life imprisonment of Hui Ka-yen, the founder of Evergrande, that Chinese real estate property giant which crashed a few years ago. From all of us on NewsHour, thanks for listening.
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0: sea lions swim alongside the ferry as we sail across the sea to a windswept land of muted green and amber shrubs, where great glassy lakes reflect the clouds in the vast expanse of sky above. In the distance, snow-capped mountains perch on the horizon.
1: Oh, so beautiful.
0: I'm Grace Livingstone. From the BBC World Service, this is Outlook. Today we travel to an island at the bottom of the world. Tierra del Fuego, which means land of fire, is an archipelago at the southernmost tip of South America, the last major landmass before you reach Antarctica. It was named after the 16th century Portuguese explorer, Ferdinand Magellan, saw bonfires burning as he sailed past the coastline. The fires were lit by the original inhabitants of the island, the Yagan and the Selknam people. Until recently, the Selknam people, who'd lived in the islands of Tierra del Fuego for thousands of years, were believed to be extinct, exterminated by 19th century settlers. But I'm on my way to meet a mother and daughter whose decades-long search for the truth not only revealed a terrible injustice perpetrated against their own family, but led the Chilean state to recognise that the Selknam people continue to exist today. It's not unusual for families to pass down fragments of their ancestors' history or hear whispers about a relative who lived long ago. But when Hermanni Molina Vargas and her daughter Fernanda looked into their family's past, they ended up changing the law and rewriting Chile's history books. It's a rainy, windswept afternoon when I meet Hermanni and Fernanda. They live in a one-story wooden house in Porvenir, a small town on Tierra del Fuego's main island.
2: Grace.
0: Tierra del Fuego is divided between Argentina and Chile, and they live on the Chilean side.
3: Agua, café, o té.
0: As we settle down with mint tea and biscuits, Hermanni starts to tell me her life story.
3: Yo nací en la ciudad de Valdivia.
0: She was born in 1967 in Valdivia, a city in Chile about 800 miles further north from where we're sitting now.
4: My father was a worker, a gas fitter, and my mother was a housewife. I've got a brother and a sister. I had a happy childhood, and it was normal, up to a certain point.
0: Hermanni says what made her family a little different was her elderly grandfather, Pedro, who had quite unusual habits.
4: He was a man who used to eat with his hands, and he used to go out with no clothes on and hug trees. He would make a roast differently. He would put up a stake in the ground and tie the animal to it. Sometimes we found him alone, talking to himself, making sounds that nobody could identify. He wasn't an affectionate person, but he was always concerned that everybody should have enough food. It was his great obsession, that there should always be plenty of food. I was very close to him because I was the youngest. I used to follow my grandfather around all day because he used to do strange things, and I liked that. If one of his grandchildren fell over and grazed his knee, for example, he wouldn't say, "Oh, poor child, far from it." He would say, "Get up. That's nothing. Go and hug a tree. The tree will console you." And he told me stories, tales that they were so extraordinary to me. In fact, that's where I got my inspiration to write stories myself, because he would tell me about things that were really fantastical.
5: What sort of stories did he tell you? ¿Qué tipo de cuentos?
3: Me hablaba de la magia del bosque.
4: He would talk to me about magical forest, about snow, about arrows, about great journeys. These made my imagination soar. One day, we were watching a film on television, a Hollywood Western, where the so-called Indians were making arrows. He watched how the Indian made the arrow, put it in the bow and fired it, then jumped up and said, "That arrow is not made properly." I stared at him and said, "What?" Then he started to... he had a sort of lapse. He was very old, and he often spoke about things that seemed like a memory. Then he would go blank and say, no, no, nothing, nothing.
5: Did your grandfather have a job?
3: Siempre fue chofer. Chofer de micros.
4: My grandfather was always a bus driver. My family says he arrived in Valdivia with the first ever bus company to come to the city. He was driving the bus. The other drivers respected him a lot. Sadly, by the time he died, he didn't have many friends left because they had all died. We don't know how old my grandfather was when he died, but all his friends were a little bit older, the drivers, the owners of the minibus companies. His last years were very lonely. He used to go every day to the public square where there were lots of trees, and he would talk to the trees. He would harvest fruit, gather herbs, and mix them together. He always sought solace in nature.
0: Hermani says her family knew he had indigenous heritage, but it wasn't something they talked about when she was growing up.
4: It was the shameful secret of the family that no one should discover that we had indigenous ancestry, because in those years in Chile, there was great discrimination against indigenous people. For my mother, it was very difficult. She didn't want to know anything about this part of the family history.
0: Hermani's mother had mixed parentage. On her mum's side, she descended from a European settler in Chile. Hermani says her mum talked about her Belgian origins, but was silent about her indigenous ancestry on her father's side. Can you talk a little bit about your mother? What was her character like? How did you get on with her?
3: Mi mamá era una mujer tierna.
4: My mother was a tender woman, but she also had a strong character. She had a special ability to overcome anything. No matter what the problem was, she would find a solution. I think she taught me to have a smile, no matter how tough things were. And she had a knack for transmitting warmth through her hands, so that if you had a tummy ache, she would touch you softly, little by little, and suddenly you weren't in pain anymore. Everyone sought her out, and that's why.
3: Nunca se reconcilió con su origen, mamá.
4: But she never came to terms with her origins. It was very difficult for my mother. She was born in the 40s, and her adolescence was in the 60s. Being indigenous in Chile in those years was a terrible thing.
0: The stigma that Hermani's mother felt about being indigenous was rooted in a long history of discrimination.
6: Well, Mr. Darwin, will I echo?
0: The British naturalist Charles Darwin, for example, had sailed round Tierra del Fuego in the early 19th century and recounted his impressions of the indigenous people there in his book, The Voyage of the Beagle.
7: As soon as we run ashore, secure the boats.
0: This BBC dramatisation of Darwin's voyage quotes his exact words about the inhabitants of Tierra del Fuego.
8: I would not have believed how great was the distance between savage and civilised man. It seemed greater than between a wild and domesticated animal, because in man there is a much greater power of improvement.
0: He went on to say, viewing such men, one can hardly make oneself believe they are fellow creatures. Such views, which were common amongst Europeans at that time, paved the way for terrible mistreatment. More than 100 indigenous people from Tierra del Fuego were abducted in the 19th century by British, French, German and Belgian explorers to be paraded as so-called uncivilized savages in Europe. Many did not survive the journey. In 1888, a Selknam family of 11 people, including women and children, were transported in heavy chains and exhibited at a human zoo in the 1889 Paris exhibition. But the tragedy of the Selknam people did not end there, as Hermani was to discover in a very personal way.
4: When my grandfather lived with us, it was my father who, out of all of us, he was the most patient with him. When my grandfather was very old, he would help him into the shower, give him a hand, because actually the old man was very stubborn. My father was a person that had a great respect for the original people of Chile. In fact, he himself descended from the Huichi indigenous people. I think that I had inherited from my father the respect and love I had towards my indigenous heritage because he always emphasized its value.
0: Hermani says when she was young, her mother got angry when she asked questions about her grandfather. So her dad once tried to explain their origins using the term Ona, which is how the Seltnam people used to be described.
4: My father said, your mom is Ona because your grandfather was taken when he was little from Tierra del Fuego and put into domestic service. The thing is, when you're a child, you hear the story, but you don't really grasp the full meaning.
0: Hermani's grandfather died in 1987 when she was 19 years old.
4: In my family, we approach death in a way that our grandfather taught us. You cry if you need to cry, but then you let go of the disease. We were judged harshly back then because we don't even maintain graves in the cemetery. We mourn.

0: mourn our loved ones, we say goodbye, we bury them, and then we never go back. We never return to the cemetery. And when my grandfather died, it was just the same. My mother, even though she didn't want to know anything about that indigenous past, she followed exactly the same teachings that her father had given her. We gave away all his belongings. We didn't keep anything of his. There are a couple of photos, but that's because someone else had kept hold of them.
1: It wasn't until 5 years later, after Hermani's mum died, that she began to research more about her grandfather.
0: I had grown up with all these stories. So after my mother died, because she didn't want to ever talk about this subject, because it was very painful for her, I started looking into and reaching out to uncles and aunts who were still alive.
2: Can you talk a little bit about that?
3: Sí.
2: ¿Puede hablar un poco sobre eso?
3: Sí, tenía 24 años yo y tenía 13.
0: I was 24 and had three children. My youngest daughter was 3 months old when my mother died. But I started investigating. For example, I went to visit my aunt in Valdivia. I had an aunt and uncle. They were the older siblings because my mother was the youngest. My aunt was an old woman of about 90. She was the one who finally sat me down and confirmed what my father once told me.
3: Ahí fue como, wow.
0: And I was like, whoa, so it's true. He's Ona. I thought it was just a nickname.
1: Now, Hermani was determined to find out the complete story of her grandfather's life.
0: When I started investigating, following this thread, I found all sorts of documents and collected more family stories. I began to understand why my grandfather acted the way he did. And as I started to delve into all of this history, I realized that what my grandfather had experienced was a tremendous violation of human rights that affected an entire people.
2: What happened to your grandfather? What did you discover?
0: I can tell you that my grandfather was taken from here, from the island of Tierra del Fuego, when he was little, but old enough to have vivid memories. He was violently separated from his mother. In fact, his last memory of his biological mother was seeing her being beaten to death. He was taken away, transported, and taken to different places, including Isla Huar, where a family took him in.
1: Isla Huar is an island about 700 miles north of Tierra del Fuego.
3: Yo sé que esa familia lo acogió.
0: This family took him in, gave him a name, registered him at the civil registry, and then put him to work as a domestic servant. He wasn't good for fishing or clearing the land, so they had to find him somewhere. And he ended up as part of domestic staff of a settler's house.
1: Hermani's grandfather was one of the victims of an onslaught against the Selknam people in the late 19th century. It began in 1881 when gold hunters began to set up camp on Selknam land. These miners, armed with guns, shot and wounded many of the original inhabitants of the region. Then, in 1883, the Chilean government granted vast tracts of lands to ranchers to create sheep farms in Tierra del Fuego because they wanted to establish national control over this territory. These landowners set up enormous farms which sprawled over the lands where the Selknam, who were nomadic hunter-gatherers, had lived for more than 8,000 years. They formed a company called Society for the Exploitation of Tierra del Fuego, in which English shareholders held a majority stake. The landowners and the company encouraged gunmen to kill the Selknam, beginning a campaign of extermination, which is now recognised as a genocide by an official Chilean truth commission. Within a few decades, the Selknam population in Chilean Tierra del Fuego fell dramatically, from over 3,000 to less than 100 people by 1910. In subsequent years, the population continued to decline until in 1974, the last known descendant of the Selknam died. So it was believed they were now an extinct people. It was a human catastrophe that Hermani's family lived firsthand.
3: Fueron todos perseguidos, las tolderías de los Selknam fueron perseguidos, arrinconados.

0: Everyone was persecuted in the Selk'nam communities. They were persecuted, cornered. The men were killed, and the women, the older ones, were killed, and the younger ones were abducted for sex work. And the children were taken to work as domestic servants for rich families. A large group of paid men went out, and the reward for each dead Indian was £1.
1: My goodness, it's a shocking, incredibly shocking history.
2: Sí, no lo sabías. Se considera que los indígenas que estaban acá, gracias a Darwin...
0: The indigenous people were considered, thanks to Darwin, to be a little less valuable than animals. So the territory had to be cleared, and the Chilean state turned a blind eye or pretended not to know and gave power to the ranchers, to whom it has ceded the land for the colonization.
1: And how did you feel that you discovered the history of your grandfather and perhaps an explanation of why he acted the way he did, but you only discovered this after he died and you could never really talk to him about it? ¿Cómo se sentía?
2: Frustrada. Porque si yo hubiese entendido la real magnitud.
0: Frustrated. Because if I had understood the true magnitude of all of this, maybe I would have looked for other ways to reach out to him, so he could bring up the things that he was afraid to talk about. Because if there's one thing I'm absolutely certain of, is it's that my grandfather died without understanding why they took him, without understanding what happened. And I think that's what happened to many of the children who survived the genocide. Because they were taught just enough to be good employees in the houses where they were working, but they were not ever told where they came from, why they were taken, or what happened in their homeland.
3: Hermanni had pieced together her grandfather's story, helped by anthropologists and using records from a Christian mission in Tierra del Fuego and Chilean civil registries. This was combined with the fragmentary memories that her grandfather had told family members, which tallied with the dates of known historical events. Painstakingly researching this terrible history for decades took its toll on Hermanni.
0: The moment it really hit me was when I started investigating, looking at the official historical documents and comparing it with my family stories. And I fell into a kind of deep depression, especially because I realized that it was a truth that I had, but there was no way that anyone would believe me.
3: Not only was Hermanni discovering her family's own painful past, but she realized that the official history of the Chilean state was wrong. Chileans, including Hermanni herself and her children, were taught at school that the Selk'nam people had died out. But she knew that wasn't true.
2: En ese tiempo estábamos catalogados en Chile como pueblo extinto.
0: At that time, we were categorized in Chile as an extinct people. So we didn't have any rights at all. It was like being alone in the desert, a feeling of great loneliness. Often my siblings and cousins and I would talk about it and say, what can we do?
3: Hermanni says it was writing that helped her find a way through.
0: Early on, I had started to develop my love of writing, and I found writing liberated me. And I use all those little sparks or fragments of stories that my grandfather told me to inspire me.
3: She began to publish her stories and poetry online. Inspired by her research into her grandfather's life, she talked about her indigenous roots and the history of the Selk'nam people in her poems.
0: And people started to question me. They would say, but why do you write in the first person about being Selk'nam? I said, because I am Selk'nam. And they laughed at me.
3: But it was through writing about her indigenous identity that she first met another Selk'nam descendant.
0: It took me almost 2 years to find him. And when I found him, he said, yes, I am also Selk'nam. And my family is Selk'nam. And I was so happy, so happy. It triggers something in me, something I didn't expect, which was the desire to do something more. Because if there was another family that called itself Selk'nam, that could mean there were many more in Chile.
3: Together, their two families set up an organisation in 2015, the Selknam Corporation, to recover their culture and language and to promote their rights as an Indigenous people. It was an uphill struggle because the Chilean state did not recognise that the Selknam existed. But with the support of the Silva Enriquez Catholic University, which had historic links to a religious order that once had a mission on Tierra del Fuego, they began to hold public seminars.
0: At these gatherings, more families started arriving. They'll say, "We're Selknam too!" And oh, what a joy that was.
1: How did you feel when you started to meet other Selknam families when previously you thought that you were the only living descendants?
2: Felicidad. Era una felicidad que...
0: Happiness. Such joy. At that time, I used to go to the coast to collect seashells and I would make necklaces. Every time a family arrived, I would greet them with necklaces. We would have a meal. Lots of people would gather in a house around the table and everyone would bring something to share. You didn't even have to ask. Everyone just arrived with things to share. They'll say, "I've brought a salad, I've brought this." We started telling each other about our family history. And we ended up crying because all the stories were terrible.
3: Join us in part two as we discover how Hermanni went on to lead a historic struggle along with her daughter and other Indigenous families to gain official recognition for the Selknam people.
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3: Coming up on Outlook on the BBC World Service, after researching her grandfather's life, Hermanni Molina led a campaign to prove that the indigenous people of Chile's Tierra del Fuego, the Selknam, were not extinct.
0: One member of parliament greeted us with a disbelieving face and said, "But you're so tiny. The Selknam were about 2 meters tall." "No," I told him, "you're mistaken."
3: Could she change the law to bring an extinct people back to life? That's after the news.
12: BBC News with Govinda Gill. A new batch of 70,000 doses of vaccines is being sent to the Democratic Republic of Congo to help contain the Ebola outbreak. The International Coordinating Group on Vaccine Provision says the shipment includes 50,000 doses for frontline workers tackling the fastest spreading outbreak on record. Maritime security reports say a tanker travelling off the coast of Yemen has been seized by six armed men who've diverted it towards Somalia. The UK Maritime Trade Organisation say the vessel was travelling west in the Gulf of Aden when it sent out a distress call. Bangladesh's parliament has elected Mirza Fakhrul Islam Alamgir as president in the country's first contested presidential election in 35 years. Mr. Alamgir was a prominent opponent of the former Prime Minister Sheikh Hasina, who was ousted in 2024. The mayor of Kyiv, Vitaly Klitschko, has called for more help from Ukraine's allies to protect civilians after another intense Russian bombardment overnight. At least 15 people were killed. The UN says Afghanistan's Taliban government has released two of its mission staff who were detained 11 days ago. The two were held by the de facto authorities in Herat province. The Taliban's intelligence agency has not provided any reason for their arrest. Health officials in Nepal say dengue fever cases have now spread to almost every district. They warn that the mosquito-borne disease could rise during the monsoon season. A homemade animated film about a baby cow has

0: become an unlikely box office hit in China. The Bull Comes was reportedly made for just a few thousand dollars by an amateur animator with help from his mother. After earning barely $1,000 in its first week, it's now taken more than $4 million. BBC News.
1: Welcome back to Outlook. I'm Grace Livingstone in Chile, speaking to Germani Molina Vargas. When she was little, living in Valdivia, her grandfather came to live with her family. He seemed different from other people, talking to trees and telling confused tales of arrows, snow and magical forests. After his death, Germani realised he'd suffered great trauma, snatched from his family when he was a small child at the end of the 19th century and forced into domestic service. He belonged to the Selknam indigenous people, who lived on the island of Tierra del Fuego, on the southernmost tip of Chile, for more than 8,000 years. In the 1880s and 90s, settlers, given tracts of lands by the Chilean state, waged a war of extermination against the indigenous inhabitants. Chilean history books said the Selknam people were now extinct, but Germani knew otherwise. She now had to convince the Chilean government that the descendants of the Selknam people, including herself, were still living today. Sitting here listening to Germani tell me her family's story is her daughter Fernanda. We're in Fernanda's kitchen, sipping mint tea in her little house in Tierra del Fuego. Germani worked day and night, much of it as a single mum, to bring up her four children while researching her grandfather's story. I asked Fernanda how she remembers her childhood.
2: Recuerdo que en mi infancia siempre nos mudamos mucho. Casi nunca estábamos más de dos años en las casas.
3: I remember that we moved a lot during my childhood. We were almost never in any one house for more than 2 years, mainly because we'd found a cheaper place to live. In the first house I remember in Santiago, my mom would dig up the soil to plant vegetables. We were surrounded by fields and construction sites where all the neighborhood kids would play on these mounds of dirt or gravel. Our house was what's known in Chile as a mediagua, a tiny prefabricated house. It basically had one bedroom and a second room that served as the kitchen and living room. The toilet was outside, with a view of the stars.
1: Can you describe how you used to get on with your mum? What was she like as a mother?
2: Era divertido. Nunca tuvimos muchos recursos económicos.
3: It was fun. We never had much money. But for us children, this made everything an adventure. Obviously not so fun for my mother as an adult. But to us, everything was a game. She worked a lot. But she chose to work from home. She had a workshop where she made crafts, and so she was constantly checking that we were okay, making food and so on.
1: Can I ask, you didn't think of yourself as indigenous at that point. What was your view of indigenous people of Chile?
2: Ooh. En ese tiempo todavía no era muy hablado el tema indígena en Chile.
3: At that time, indigenous issues weren't widely discussed in Chile. Being indigenous was frowned upon. During my grandmother's life, and when my mother was little, it was viewed as something atrocious, awful. When I was little, indigenous people were characterized as being drunks or dirty. I must have known one or two indigenous people, but without realizing it.
1: Fernanda left home aged 21 to work in the tourism industry, which took her to all different regions of Chile. But she remained very close to her mum and supported her quest to trace other descendants of the Selknam people.
2: Bueno, siempre conversamos mucho.
3: We always talked a lot by phone or by WhatsApp. She would tell me, hey, we had an event and a family came and, you know, their features are super familiar. Or, I saw that family's child and it was just like seeing you when you were little. She talked about the joy she felt when another family arrived. When this all began, there was a big part of me that said, I can't leave my mom alone with this because it's so big. But there was another part of me that said, I want to be here because it's part of me. It's also my family. It's my history. And I want to be a part of it.
1: Fernanda became treasurer of the Selknam Corporation, and whenever she

0: could, would travel to Santiago to attend the Selknam family gatherings.
1: During those meetings with other Selknam families, were there any stories that chimed with your own experience?
2: Con lo que más me puedo sentir identificada.
3: What I most identified with was the sense of not belonging. I grew up with a story my mother told me about when she had to do a homework assignment, where they taught her that the Selknam people, or Ona people as they were known then, were extinct. And she said, no, they're not extinct because my grandfather is alive. The teacher corrected her, and to get a good grade, she had to say that the Selknam people were extinct. So faced with this story, which I always heard when I was little, when the moment came when I was standing in front of the teacher who told me that the Selknam people were extinct, I obviously didn't say anything. I stayed silent. This type of experience is very common in the community, where we suppress ourselves to protect ourselves. Because it's absurd to get into a debate that, you know, even if you can win, the emotional toll is too much. Sometimes you can spend 40 minutes arguing with someone that we exist, that I exist. And even then, these people don't understand.
0: An anthropologist called Constanza Toconal started working with Hermanni and the Selknam group.
4: With Constanza, we held our first workshops to learn how to create genealogies, how to search in archives, how to request documents, and how to put together these family histories. And that's when more Selknam families started to arrive. We gradually grew to 11 families from all over Chile. I mean, family lineages descended from 11 different survivors. So that's a lot of people.
0: Muchos. In 2019, the Chilean Congress discussed a motion which said the Selknam were victims of a genocide. However, they also said that the Selknam were now extinct.
5: Nos querían borrar de nuevo.
4: They wanted to erase us again. Our legal advisor said, either you accept them putting a tombstone on your head, or we fight. We called a meeting, and about 10 of the 11 families said we should fight it.
0: Hermanni and the others began to lobby members of Congress to persuade them that the Selknam people were not extinct. They took a dossier of research that they'd produced with the help of the anthropologist.
4: All those congressmen and women who had voted for the law that had left us for dead, left us extinct under the law, we began to visit them one by one to tell them, you were wrong. One member of parliament greeted us with a disbelieving face and said, but you're so tiny. The Selknam were about 2 meters tall. No, I told him, you're mistaken. The Tehuelche and other indigenous groups who lived in Patagonia were tall. The Selknam varied in height from north to south. Ah, I see, he said. Then we handed him our research, and he started flipping through it. His eyes filled with tears, and he looked at me and said, you're absolutely right. We've made a serious mistake. Something has to be done about this. You can count on me and my party.
0: In 2021, an important moment came when Hermanni and another colleague from the Selknam Corporation, José Luis Vázquez Jogue, appeared before Chile's Constituent Assembly.
6: Hola a todos, buenas tardes. Mi nombre es Hermanni Molina. La traducción está en la lámina.
0: Hermanni addressed the chamber, putting a detailed case for the Selknam people. Then José Luis stood up.
7: Hola, ¿cómo están ustedes? Mi nombre es Arpón de Fuego en idioma Chernán.
0: And as he prepared to speak, he began to sob.
7: De la comunidad indígena Covadonga, Ona.
0: Hermanni moved her heavy, ornate congressional wooden chair closer to him and held his hand as he began to talk through his tears.
7: El joven que viene en la lámina es mi abuelo.
0: He spoke about his grandfather, who, like Hermanni's, had been forced to leave his home on Tierra del Fuego as a child. At the end of his emotional speech, the chamber broke into sustained applause. The video of the event was widely shared, raising awareness of the Selknam cause. Hermanni continued to work all hours, trying to convince politicians to vote for a change in the law.
8: al momento

0: que nosotros estábamos haciendo ese trabajo eran 10 pueblos.
1: At the time, there were 10 indigenous people recognized in Chile. All we wanted to do was remove the full stop at the end of the list, at Selknam, and put the full stop after that. That's all we asked for.
2: Hamani had to travel constantly because the Chilean Congress building is not in the capital, Santiago, but the seaside town of Valparaíso.
1: Sometimes we all chipped in to make ends meet for the bus fare to go to Valparaíso. It was very hard. Our bill was very difficult to get past because it kept on getting thrown from one committee to another. Those meetings with politicians were really intense. Some people treated us better than others. Some people didn't even want to listen to us.
2: Finally, in 2023, the Chilean parliament voted to change the law to recognize the Selknam people as an official indigenous group of Chile.
3: Do you feel proud that after all these years of struggle, you achieved a law recognizing the Selknam people?
0: No sé si orgullosa es la palabra. Me siento tranquila.
1: I don't know if proud is the right word. I feel at peace. I feel I've fulfilled what I promised to our people. At some points, I wanted to throw in the towel when things weren't moving and because I felt the work was too much for me. I was often scared, but I had my family, my daughters, at my side.
3: Fernanda, can you describe how you feel about your mother?
4: Admiration and an example to follow. It began as a very family-oriented, very personal mission. First for her, and then when I got involved, she was like, okay, we need to do this to learn about our family. And in the process, we realized that this benefited many more people. But it started as something very small, a snowflake, and now it's an avalanche. So obviously, she needed a lot of inner strength to be able to persevere through this whole process.
2: During this battle to change the minds of Chile's politicians, Fernanda and Hermani made a momentous decision to move to Tierra del Fuego, the land of their ancestors.
4: I felt the need to get to know Tierra del Fuego. I was always moving around during my childhood. We were always moving house a lot. Also, when I left home, I would live for 1 or 2 years in one place, then I would move to another place for work. But I'd never been to Tierra del Fuego. My ignorance was vast. I thought it was a barren, deserted island because that's how it's portrayed in the media. When I set foot in Tierra del Fuego, I said, this is my place. I want to stay here. I just felt a sense of home, that this was my place in the world.
2: And for someone who doesn't know what Tierra del Fuego looks like, can you describe what it looks like?
5: Tierra del Fuego es mágica.
4: It's magical. The clouds are a different spectacle every day and every hour. And the central southern areas has forests and further south there are glaciers.
2: Fernanda and Hermani now run a foundation researching and educating people about the culture and language of the Selknam people. Could you teach me how to say hello, how are you in Selknam?
6: Guajetia went Emma.
2: Guajetia went Emma. I think I need some practice. They've also researched Selknam music and perform it with another Selknam family who now also live on Tierra del Fuego. Learning the Selknam language and songs is bittersweet for Hermani. I ask her if her grandfather spoke it.
1: When he thought he was alone, he would often sit on his bed and make sounds. For us, at that time, they were just sounds. Now I know that he used to sing. He had songs that he still played in his mind, but he never sang them in front of us. It was a part of him that he kept hidden. And when we started asking him questions, he preferred to lock himself in his room and be on his own.
2: Su nombre es Xeno. Fernanda now has a baby daughter.
7: Xeno. Hola, Xeno. Hola.
2: That's a lovely smile. Her grandmother grew up being

0: ashamed of her indigenous father, and there was still prejudice when Fernanda herself grew up. I asked whether she wants her own daughter to be proud of being indigenous.
1: Absolutamente. Pero principalmente quiero que ella pueda...
2: Absolutely. But mainly, I want her to be happy. I want her to be proud of who she is, regardless of whether she identifies as Selknam or indigenous. I hope I can give her a nice, peaceful childhood here. I would love for her to be a proud Selknam. If she isn't, well, I don't mind as long as she doesn't have these traumas that we've acquired over the years.
0: It's a trauma Hermani's grandfather suffered his whole life, never knowing why he was violently taken from his family and his home in Tierra del Fuego.
3: Mi abuelo soñaba toda su vida.
4: My grandfather dreamed all his life, sitting, looking out the window, waiting for the steamship that would take him back home. That was his dream, to return home. But he didn't even know where his home was.
5: Do you feel as if you've achieved justice for all that your grandfather suffered?
3: Yo creo que sí.
4: Yes, I think so.
3: Yo creo que...
4: Seeing my daughter and my grandchild walking on this land, it's a little piece of him returning.
3: Están caminando acá.
4: I think that's truly reclaiming history. Them coming back to where they were meant to be. And if they want to stay, they're free to decide. And if they want to leave, it should be because they want to, not because someone forces them to. That brings me peace. Not only for my family and my grandfather, but for all the Selknam families who are now able to decide whether or not they want to go to Tierra del Fuego. It gives me so much happiness to see someone from the Selknam community arrive in Tierra del Fuego for the first time. It really moves me. When they arrive, how they breathe, how they bend down, how they touch the earth, how they touch the trees. I think that's precious. And on a personal level, knowing that I managed to understand history, thanks to my grandfather and my mother, and turn destiny around. Sometimes I look up at the stars and say to my grandfather, wherever he is, you never returned, but look, your descendants did.
3: No volviste tú, pero volvió tu descendencia.
4: And that's what I'll always take with me.
3: Eso, con eso me quedo.
0: My thanks to Hermani Molina Vargas and Fernanda Olivares Molina. I'm Grace Livingstone. Outlook's back tomorrow.
6: Okay, what do I need? Got my cake mix, got my eggs, got my oil, got my whisk. Off we go.
7: BBC World Service, and now history told by the people who were there. It's Witness History with me, Helen Ledwick, as I attempt to bake a novelty duck cake.
6: Give that a bit of a mix.
7: Why? Because we're heading back to the late 1970s for the start of a recipe book that took homemade birthday cakes to a whole new level. The Australian Women's Weekly Children's Birthday Cake Book.
8: I did the gingerbread house, the caterpillar, the butterfly.
7: Agnes Lee designed more than 20 of the rainbow-coloured creations that have become a nostalgia fest for families around the world.
8: The guitar, hopscotch, the dragon.
7: And, arguably the most well-known...
8: a rubber ducky.
7: It's 1979, and Agnes, who grew up in Hong Kong, is now a home economist at the Australian Women's Weekly magazine in Sydney. She's working with a small team on a new birthday cake book, and every so often, they'll head to the test kitchen for what they call cake day.
6: OK, that's starting to look like cake mixture.
8: We laugh a lot because there are lots of things that didn't work. We assemble it, it might flop. Then we share ideas. But usually, no one will interfere anyone when they are really into it. Because you know that once you get into decorating, your inspiration evolves. So it gets quieter and quieter. And towards the end, everyone will be quite intense. It's funny that when you ask, that really brings me back to that time.
7: They're measuring, cutting, decorating, aiming for cakes that look impressive but can actually be made at home.
6: Out.
8: It has to be very simple and straightforward. as easy as possible so average housewife who don't know much about

0: cooking can make these cakes. If not, it will never work.
1: As remembered in this 2023 report on ABC TV.
2: The Weekly recognised the fact that not everyone was a pro cake maker. So they made it easier for people and gave them permission to use cake mix. It wasn't going to be held against you.
3: I'm going to cut this. That looks like a double.

0: those cake days.
1: I got up, couldn't even think of anything. Got to the train station, there was a train strike. No train. And then all of a sudden, a train came and it was filled with coal. Then I stare at it and I say, yeah, I can make a train. I don't need passengers. I can fill it up with coal. And I use lolly instead, and that's it.
0: And Agnes, I don't know if this is true, but I read that you had a nickname. Is that right?
1: They call me Engineer. Yeah, because I usually like to cut cakes and assemble it, and it looks complicated, but it's not for me. So they think that I'm the engineer. So that's why I got to do the duck.
0: This is no ordinary duck. It's a 3D engineering marvel of sponge cake and fluffy yellow icing, head crowned with popcorn, and a beak made of, well, we'll get to that. But for now, it's cake day again, and the book is almost complete. They need one last cake to finish it, and the pressure is on.
1: The editor walk in, pull out from the handbag a rubber ducky. And then she say, oh, not two dimension, but three dimension. Everyone pointed to me and say, oh, it's an engineering job. So I got the rubber ducky. So I stare at the kick tins, the size, how I can use the pieces. And then it all just fell together.
0: Agnes has it all figured out, but there's a problem.
1: When it come to the beak, I was lost completely. So I gave up and I say, I'm taking my lunch now.
0: Agnes walks out of the test kitchen and into a nearby cafe, and she spots a packet of crisps, or as some people call them, chips.
1: And I saw it and say, yeah, the chips is edible. I can use the chips. So I was so happy. I brought a couple of packets of chips back. It worked so well because the chips has a natural curl. And out of the two packets I bought, I found two really match very well. And when I put them together, it does look like a duck's beak. I said, I'm going to use that.
0: Crisps on a cake, it's a novel idea, and one that Agnes is not ready to share with her colleagues just yet.
1: I dare not call them out. Just look at it. I want to finish a whole thing and then surprise them and see what they think. So I did the beak, the eyes and all that, and then say, she's finished. And they all came out. No one say anything. They don't know what to say. At the end, the food editor, Helen Sinclair, came in and she whispered quietly to one of the girls, it's chips, it's savoury. And I turned my head, I don't want to look at anyone. Do they approve it or do they not? I don't know. At the end, yes, they approved it.
0: The final step is a photograph for the book.
1: The photographer came in, it's approved. You can get rid of the cake. And because the cake at that time, they sit there, can't be covered and all that. Usually they go into the bin when we finish. Then I'm so sick of it. By that time, I just chuck it in and done. Job done.
0: But it's not job done. The photographer needs another picture and there's no time to make another cake.
1: Then I say, hang on, it's quite solid. The frosting has set. Let's pull it out and see what it looks like. It actually has a crack right in the front.
0: Time for some lateral thinking. Out goes the tiny little red ribbon around the duck's neck, and in comes a massive red bow with red buttons to match.
1: That's it. What you see is what you get. Hopefully the duck is so cute, people don't notice.
0: The Australian Women's Weekly Children's Birthday Cake book is published and, according to the magazine, goes on to sell more than 1 million copies around the world. The recipes discover a new lease of life on social media, and in 2020, the duck cake gets a starring role in the children's TV programme Bluey from Ludo Studio. Bluey's dad, Bandit, has taken on the challenge of making it, but is struggling to attach the head.
2: It's good. It's very good. Oh, to eat. Oh, duck cake!
3: Oh, that's not good.
1: At first, I worried, you know, I should give more detail so that they can be more successful. But after a while, especially when Bluey did the app

0: per soul. I say, no. If it comes off, it comes off. It's part of making the cake and enjoying it. It's not a disaster in a way. It became a highlight.
1: One last thing. I think this is actually the moment of truth. The beak. I am quite happy with that. Quack, quack.
2: And there it is. Nearly 50 years after Agnes first imagined not just the duck cake, but many of the others that fill the pages of the book.
0: I'm proud of it. Yes, I am. And knowing how much it affects people and knowing that really lots of families use it and they pass on to the children, that really makes me feel proud.
2: Agnes Lee, now retired, is 82 and still living in Sydney. She was speaking to me, Helen Ledwick, for Witness History.
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0: respect of all players who may have profited from unlawful or unethical behaviour. Shadow Attorney General James Newbury says the Premier is seeking a quick political fix.
1: Ben Carroll has announced his cover-up commission.
0: The commission has 12 months to report back to the government.
2: A child has died in a house fire in the New South Wales Hunter region. Emergency services were called to the home in Swansea Thursday afternoon and arrived to find the building well alight. Two occupants were evacuated, but a child was found inside and couldn't be revived. A woman in her 80s has been taken to hospital in a serious condition with burns. Acting Superintendent Lisa Jones says a teenage boy suffered leg injuries.
3: We do have another teenage boy that was involved here. We believe at this stage that he was trying to assist the residents outside of the house, and he's also been injured. He was taken up to the John Hunter Hospital with a leg injury.
2: A tanker has been seized off the coast of Yemen by six armed men and diverted towards Somalia. The BBC's Barbara Pletusher with more.
4: The UK Maritime Security Agency says the tanker was boarded by six armed people about 136 nautical miles east of Yemen, which is on one side of the Gulf of Aden, and it is heading to Somalia, which is on the other. It's not yet clear who hijacked the ship, but this is the latest incident since a resurgence of Somali piracy in April. But some defense analysts suspect that Yemen's Houthi rebels may be coordinating with the pirates to disrupt shipping in the Red Sea. Iran has threatened to do so in response to the U.S. naval blockade of the Strait of Hormuz.
2: In the AFL, Gold Coast has farewell club stalwart Nick Holman with a 23-point win over St Kilda at Docklands. In his 145th game for the Suns, the retiring Holman kicked two goals as the side finished its season with a 14-19-103-12-8-80 victory. ABC News. Now on ABC News Radio, a look at the national weather. A cloud band will bring showers from central Western Australia through to the interior, with storms possible over eastern South Australia and New South Wales. Moist onshore winds around high pressure will bring showers to eastern Queensland and southern South Australia. Cold fronts should drive showers over western Tasmania and Victoria. To the capital city, forecast for Friday, Brisbane 23, mostly sunny, Sydney 23, showers easing. Canberra 17, partly cloudy, Melbourne 16 and cloudy, Hobart 15, a shower or two, Adelaide 16, a shower or two, Perth 23 and sunny, Darwin 33 and sunny. 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

0: reports there from listeners of the BBC's Radio 5 Live network on the impending return to the UK of the Duke and Duchess of Sussex, Harry and Meghan. That's just about it from this edition of Outside Source on the BBC World Service. I'm James Reynolds. Thank you so much for your company.
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0: The implicated strain are also entering human trials for the first time.
1: The US ambassador to Israel has called for punishment for any settler found guilty of violence against Palestinians in the occupied West Bank. It comes after Israeli settlers laid siege to Palestinian homes in the village of Kuzra, preventing people from entering and leaving. While security forces have been deployed, the residents, which include US citizens, say the settlers remain close by. Ambassador Mike Huckabee has invoked religious scripture in condemning the settlers' actions.
2: I think the message is bigger than just even the Trump administration. It's a message of basic civility and civilized behavior. You don't take something that doesn't belong to you. I mean, let's go to the Torah. Let's go to the Ten Commandments. Thou shalt not steal.
1: British Prime Minister Andy Burnham has refused to weigh in on reports Prince Harry and wife Meghan plan to return to the UK to live. The Duke and Duchess of Sussex have decided to return for an extended period in the coming months, but they reportedly won't resume their roles as working royals, as working members of the royal family. ABC News. Now on ABC News Radio, a look at the national weather. A cloud band will bring showers from central western Australia through to the interior, with storms possible over eastern South Australia and New South Wales. Moist onshore winds around high pressure will bring showers to eastern Queensland and southern South Australia. Cold fronts should drive showers over western Tasmania and Victoria. To the capital city, forecast for Friday, Brisbane 23, mostly sunny, Sydney 23, showers easing. Canberra 17, partly cloudy, Melbourne 16 and cloudy, Hobart 15, a shower or two, Adelaide 16, a shower or two, Perth 23 and sunny, Darwin 33 and sunny. 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

0: Welcome to The Inquiry from the BBC World Service. I'm Charmaine Cozier. Each week, one question, four expert witnesses, and an answer. September 2026. That's when Morocco's next general election takes place. 395 members of the lower house of parliament based in Morocco's capital city, Rabat, will be chosen. National voter turnout for the last one in 2021 was just over 50%. But there are doubts over how many people will turn up this time. Areas of disillusionment with political representation among some Moroccans include where economic development and opportunities are directed, as well as lost confidence in politicians to improve daily lives. So this week we're asking, can elections restore Moroccans' faith in their country?
1: Part 1. Boom and bust.
2: I'm Dr. Mohamed Masbah. I'm founder and president of the Moroccan Institute for Policy Analysis in Rabat. Morocco is at a crossroad. You find mega projects everywhere. In terms of infrastructure, it's booming. But at the same time, you find a lot of disparities between regions and between different categories in society.
0: Morocco's economy doesn't depend on a single industry for income.
2: The industrial sector has improved, especially in the automotive industry. Right now, Morocco produces around 1 million cars, mainly destined to export. It created an ecosystem for that, so not only the cars that is produced, but also the parts and the value chain around it.
0: It's overtaken South Africa to become the largest vehicle manufacturer on the continent. It's also big in complex aircraft component production for major global aerospace companies.
2: Agriculture is the main employer, but it has very low wages. Actually, most of the people who work in the agriculture sector are in the informal sector, so they don't have any contract or anything. And it's considered as an employment, even if it's a family local business. The agro-industry sector is also booming. It is one of the areas where Morocco has the main export in the last

0: years before the automotive sector has surpassed the agricultural export in the last few years. There is also the textile, that is one of the areas where Morocco has improved, even if it decreased in the recent years. Phosphate, of course, and fertilizers. That's also another sector where Morocco has actually had an added value by being one of the main producers of fertilizers, that even Morocco was called the provider of food security in Africa.
1: Moroccan companies are also heavily involved in construction projects. That area expanded after the country was named as a 2030 World Cup co-host nation alongside Spain and Portugal. A new mega stadium with 115,000 seats is in progress. There's also a high-speed rail system expansion and road and building upgrades in host cities.
0: Even with this booming in the economy, or the perceived booming, it's not well distributed among the population. So the wealth is concentrated among the few, and the few regions, which is the West Coast from Tangier to Marrakech, are the ones who are lucky to get most of the fruits of this investment. Unfortunately, most of the Moroccans does not see benefits of this economic improvements.
1: The average unemployment rate for 2025 was 13%, a slight fall on the previous year.
0: And it's around 35 or 37 among the category of 18-24. I think the most important reason is that the economic activity is not labor intensive right now. It is probably capital intensive. So it attracts a lot of money, but creates few jobs. That's the issue.
1: So what does it all mean for gaining or retaining public faith?
0: The current government started with a high level of trust in the beginning, in 21, but then suddenly decreased because actually of the performance. So now there is a mood that link the current situation with the current government, and actually that the main challenges has not been addressed. Political trust is something that increase and decrease quickly. We will have elections in September and we will see how the result will be.
1: The general election is just one part of the political system because Morocco is a constitutional monarchy. Our next expert witness can explain.
2: Part two, royal maneuvers.
3: The Moroccan political structure really evolves around the figure of the king, who is the central absolute figure at the heart of a series of concentric circles.
1: Mary McCoy is a full professor of development studies and social sciences at York University in Toronto, Canada, with a Middle East and North Africa focus.
3: So in the very center of that system is, of course, the king, his son, his family, and a number of associates or confidants, usually advisors who've known the king since he was a child, because they've been with him in school and sort of accompanied him all his life. And so this relatively small group of people really is at the heart of all of Morocco's strategic, political, economic, and securing decisions.
1: Then there's a wider circle,
3: made essentially of elite families who have long associations with the monarchy, sometimes spanning generations. And finally, there's a third layer of supporters made out of a number of people who were able to benefit from the last 20 years of privatization and liberalization policies and have seen their economic situation improve significantly thanks to these policies.
1: King Mohammed VI succeeded to the throne in 1999. The king's responsibilities include being head of both the military and the court system. The title Commander of the Faithful gives him supreme authority over religious affairs and institutions in Morocco. As head of state, the king appoints the prime minister as head of government from the party that wins the most seats. He has the power to dissolve parliament and also has final authority over all significant state laws and policies.
3: So parliament, in a way, is used as a way to implement decisions that may be unpopular while letting the king take on all of the more prestigious
4: positive initiatives happening in the country, a new highway completed, the World Cup being negotiated.
1: Since the start of his reign, he's intervened to tackle social disparity.
4: He did a lot of work to address, for example, gender inequality, to address the marginalization of youth in Morocco, to improve education, to improve the healthcare sector as well. But all of these decisions, which were very ambitious and, in my view, done in good faith, were diluted by the other policies conducted by the king, which were policies that rested on the privatization of the educational system and the healthcare systems, and the selling of Moroccan assets to foreign investors. And so what was done with one hand that was genuinely productive and genuinely helpful for marginalized members of the population was oftentimes undone by the consequences of these privatization and liberalization policies. So two competing truths at the same time in conflict with one another.
1: Morocco has a multi-party political system. The current government is a coalition of three of them.
4: Traditionally, Moroccan government, at least for the last 25 to 30 years, is made out of a mixed bag of representatives of different parties, as well as members that are directly nominated by the king for really important ministries, like the Ministry of Interior, for example, or the Foreign Affairs Ministry. There are a lot of opportunities to vote for a wide range of different political parties, but from the perspective of voters, these things don't matter that much at the end of the day. The political participation numbers are always relatively low. They hover around 40% or less than that, depending on the elections that we talk about. National elections, regional, communal elections are all very different. But overall, the feeling in Morocco is that the population is largely disengaged from the political process, precisely because a significant part of the population feels left out and feels that none of the political parties will be able to implement any kind of reform that would be able to address or change their lives meaningfully.
1: During a national address in July to mark his 27 years of leadership, the king said he would ensure that local development programs would cover all regions without exception. When there is public discontent with the government and politicians, does that criticism then extend to the king?
4: Traditionally, it did not, right? So he was a very popular figure, still is a very popular figure with large parts of the population. But in recent years, as the impact of the neoliberal policies in Morocco became more and more severe on the population, it's easy to witness now a little bit more boldness in the kind of criticism that are made against the king. So when we talk about neoliberalization policies, we talk about real impact on the population. So what that means is, for example, the end of subsidies on staple products. People who used to pay almost nothing for sugar or oil or flour or gas in particular need to pay for these things now at market prices, which of course has a direct consequence in their livelihood. So there's a lot of anger that's getting compounded by international events like the war in Iran that could increase the cost of gas, that sort of ignite this underlying anger that's shared by parts of the population.
1: Before we hear about the most vocal section of Morocco's population from our third expert witness, don't forget to find and follow the Inquiry podcast wherever you get yours. You can discover previous episodes like Is Daylight Saving Time Working? Or Can the Illicit Gold Trade Be Stopped?
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5: The need for change, for economic stability, for effective service delivery, that's a national issue. That is not just something that is limited to youth. But I think there's also a sense that when you are younger, there's more urgency to this. My name is Intisar Fakir, and I'm a senior fellow at the Middle East Institute, a Washington-based think tank. Born and grew up in Morocco. Morocco's population is quite young. It is increasingly not as young as what you might see in other sort of developing countries. The median age in Morocco is late 20s, early 30s.
1: September and October 2025 saw a series

0: Series of nationwide youth-led demonstrations, protesters called for less state spending on World Cup infrastructure and more funding to improve economic opportunities and public services.
1: They wanted working hospitals, they wanted effective schools that are close to them, that are accessible to them, and they wanted a government that is capable of providing these things. So there are two different sets of challenges when it comes to education, depending on whether we are talking about rural Morocco or urban Morocco. In rural Morocco, you tend to have access issues, access to actual school buildings, access to trained teachers who are willing to stay and serve in remote communities. Often you have families that choose to keep their children to work rather than to go to school.
0: Overcrowded classrooms are a problem in urban areas.
1: And also teacher availability and teacher retention is also a bit of an issue. But generally speaking, education has really been one of the most challenging development issues for Morocco to tackle. They spend a lot on it, but there's still a problem of delivery that encompasses both the structural part that we are talking about, but it also encompasses the ability to actually turn this issue around within a reasonable time frame.
0: The initial government response to the 2025 protests saw hundreds of arrests. Over 300 police officers were injured. 3 people died.
1: And then after they realized that that was not the right approach, particularly given the media coverage and the international media coverage of those, then they changed approach. So we saw them try to kind of understand what the protesters are asking for, invite them to participate, to say, okay, you have a particular grievance, you have an interest in making local institutions more responsive, why don't you participate more? And then we also saw some efforts to try and address some of the infrastructural kind of immediate needs, like promises of building hospitals, promises of increasing staff. So they used the toolbox that they always use in these kinds of situations.
0: In October 2025, a 16% combined spending increase for education and health was announced for the 2026 budget, making a total of 140 billion dirhams. That's around $15 billion. Also announced were proposals to get people under 35 years old involved in formal politics. Measures included public financial support covering 75% of their campaign costs, but there are some doubts about incentives like that.
1: And it also goes back to the way the government works in Morocco. You can run an election, you can try, but at the end of the day, we're talking about a political system where you really know who the real effective policy makers are, and it's often not the political actors. It's usually the monarchy, it's usually the monarchy's advisors, and it's usually a small class of technocrats that tend to generally be appointed by the monarchy. But that's a very, very limited world where not a lot of people can actually integrate and do stuff effectively.
0: So some Moroccans are taking a different approach.
1: You have increasingly a population, a young population, that sort of looks around and says, the government has asked me to be patient, they've asked me to be productive, and they've asked me to be loyal. And I have delivered generally on all of those, but they have not successfully provided me with the means of economic advancement and mobility. And they've also not been able to effectively and successfully provide me with public services. So what can I do? And I think that's where you see migration and seeking opportunities elsewhere comes in. So I think that's really something that the Moroccan government needs to really think about and consider much more seriously. I don't think we are looking at demands for a wholesale change. I think we are looking at a desire to change how the state functions and how the state's relationship with people is built and is shaped. We're not necessarily looking at revolutionary desires here, either from young people, really from the entirety of the population. I think we're looking at much more incremental demands for smaller change, for more efficiency, for more opportunity, and all within stability. And interestingly, this is exactly the national slogan that Morocco often talks about, which is

0: reform with instability. And I think that's been effectively internalized by the population. The challenge is we have the stability portion, but we don't have the right pace of reform.
1: So what might energize the speed of reform? Time to call our final expert witness.
2: Part 4. Big change.
3: The Moroccan system is based on elections. There is this opportunity, which is a big window for democracy and for the implementing the democratic system.
1: Ahmed Djezouli is a Moroccan independent policy expert in governance, democracy and development, and author of the book, The Power of the Details in Governance.
3: As long as there are low rates of participation in elections, the system is less effective with regard to the impacts that the government can have.
1: As we heard from our previous expert witness, some citizens see public protests as a way to get their voices heard sooner.
3: And all the time in the Moroccan history, there were many protests along the decades. And there is no way that these protests can stop unless there is a clear and visible public policy that responds to citizens' needs and that can engage citizens in the process of decision-making. Otherwise, there will be all the time protests. And this is the case for Morocco, and I think also the case for any other country.
1: So will public challenges to the formal political system become a more common way to get things done?
3: I think there is no way of making change outside the actual system as it's developed by the constitution that was voted for by Moroccan citizens. I think the change through that constitution is possible, and it can lead to big changes.
1: But this is a constitutional monarchy, remember. So what about concerns over the influence of business and political elites?
3: I think the big and the biggest obstacle is the participation rate in elections. This is the most important obstacle. So when you have high rates of participation, then citizens can select the political party that can serve their interests. Then all the lobbyists that are against change might go backwards and have less influence. But it's a big challenge for implementation that needs an elite, that needs a process, and needs massive participation in election and also held in public servants accountable.
1: Sorry, did you say it needs a new elite?
3: Yeah, for sure. Morocco needs a new elite that is aware about how to develop a constructive, effective, efficient public policy and how to reach out to citizens and how to include citizens in decision-making and how to communicate about the results. Sometimes we find some results that are good. People are not aware enough. I think that the current elite, especially at the government and the political parties and the territorial collectivities at the local level, they need a restructure and they need a big change so that the big change in the country can happen and responsiveness to citizens' needs can be in place.
1: Morocco's official general election campaign period opens on September the 10th, ahead of the vote on the 23rd.
3: The change should be reflected on citizens' daily lives. They should live better, they should have more access to education, to the job market, and so on. These results are the results that people are waiting for.
1: So, returning to our main question, can elections restore Moroccans' faith in their country? For some, trust in political representation is broken. Protesting citizens want change to happen within the formal political system. Gaining and maintaining voter support requires tangible turnarounds in youth unemployment, public services, and regional inequality. Also crucial is public confidence that their elected decision makers can navigate political elites to strike the right balance between economic development and social reform.

0: This edition of The Inquiry was written and presented by me, Charmaine Cozier. The producer was Jill Collins, researcher Evie Yabsley, editor Tom Bigwood, and technical producer Richard Hannaford.
1: This is the BBC World Service, and for In Our Time, Misha Glenny and guests will be discussing the six-week war that changed the world.
2: The Spanish-American War broke out in 1898 when many Cubans were fighting for independence from Spain, and the United States came down on those Cubans' side. With a small army but a much more powerful navy, the U.S. soon defeated Spanish forces, won Puerto Rico, Guam, and the Philippines, and a new Cuban Republic was born.
3: The speed of the defeat and the destruction of the navy, you can't pretend that this was anything other than a national humiliation.
2: My guests will be telling us why they think 1898 marks the beginning of the United States as a global imperial power.
1: In Our Time, the Spanish-American War, 1898. 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
4: Hello, I'm Claudia Hammond. Health Check is coming up after the news. And a new study predicts that with every degree that the planet warms, another billion people will be at risk of exceeding the limits of heat that the human body can endure. Making Mpox vaccines go further in Madagascar by splitting one dose into five. And what are doctors really thinking when they're relaxing on a flight, watching a film maybe, and they hear those words over the loudspeaker, is there a doctor on board? All coming up in Health Check.
5: BBC News with Govinda Gill. Ebola vaccine makers are sending a new batch of 70,000 doses to the Democratic Republic of Congo to help contain the current outbreak. The shipment is said to include 50,000 doses for frontline workers tackling the fastest spreading outbreak on record. Maritime security reports say a tanker travelling off the coast of Yemen has been seized by six armed men who've diverted it towards Somalia. The UK Maritime Trade Organisation say the vessel had been passing through the Gulf of Aden. Bangladesh's parliament has elected Mirza Fakhrul Islam Alamgir as president in the country's first contested presidential election in 35 years. Mr. Alamgir was a prominent opponent of the former Prime Minister Sheikh Hasina. The US Treasury Secretary Scott Bessent has said Washington will next week announce tougher economic sanctions on Iran. Mr. Bessent said America's allies would be urged to take part in the sanctions. Liberia has received its first group of migrants deported from the United States. The government says it will take up to 1,200 foreign nationals this year, mostly from Latin America. The president of Cameroon, Paul Biya, has returned home after a 73-day absence. His return ends speculation over his whereabouts. A former car salesman in Belgium has become a prince after his royal parentage was officially confirmed. The brother of King Philippe, Prince Laurent of Belgium, has legally recognised 26-year-old Clément van der Kerkhove as his son and heir. In football, the European and French champions Paris Saint-Germain have been forced to move their first match of the season away from home after extreme heat left their pitch unsafe. Star René, who were supposed to be visiting for the tie, will now host the champions. BBC News.
4: Hello and welcome to Health Check from the BBC. I'm Claudia Hammond, here with you for the next half an hour with the latest health news from around the world. Today, with every degree that the planet warms, another billion people will be at risk of exceeding the limits of heat that the human body can endure. In a moment, I'll be speaking to the scientist whose research has led to this grim statistic. And to help me for the whole show today, I have with me genitourinary consultant and HIV expert Vanessa Appiah. How are you?
6: Very well, thank you.
4: Now, usually you're in Ghana where you live, but you're in London today, which is nice.
6: I am. It's lovely to be here, especially in the heat. I do enjoy it.
4: It has been warm. We'll talk about that. What do you have for us today?
6: So I'm going to be talking about how they are splitting up Mpox vaccine doses in Madagascar and also how inflammation may be under-recognised in those with darker skin.
4: Really interesting. Plus, how the immune system adapts as people reach more than 110 years of age. And what are doctors really thinking when they're minding their own business on a flight and suddenly hear those words over the loudspeaker, is there a doctor on board? We'll hear from a doctor who wonders whether airlines should be relying on

0: chance as to who might or might not be on the plane that day. But we are starting with the dangers that high temperatures can bring. Now, 2026 has been a summer of heat waves for many regions of the world, including parts of Asia, Europe and North America. And as the climate continues to change, in some places, these high temperatures may become not so much waves as constants. Now, new research based on the finding that older people's bodies find it harder to tolerate high temperatures than was previously thought, it's examining what might happen next in different parts of the world. Aaron Ben-David led the research team, and he is Professor of Medicine and Health Policy at Stanford University in the US. And he told me why very hot is sometimes too hot for the human body.
1: Our body regulates its own temperature. The way it does that is mostly by sweating, but also a little bit with panting, things like that. But there comes a point when our own internal mechanisms of trying to control our temperature just cannot work anymore. The external heat is too much for the body to be able to regulate its own temperature. When we exceed that, then the internal body temperature starts rising and rising, and that puts us at risks of all sorts of heat strokes and other conditions. The point at which that happens changes a little bit based on how hot it is outside and how humid it is mostly. So it's the combination of the heat and the humidity. In general, I would say that the temperature that you need to exceed is higher in dry places and lower in more humid places, but it's quite high. And so it's not just a warm day in London. It's actually an extremely hot day.
0: And why does heat affect people of different ages so differently?
1: Well, that's a great point. Our capacity to control our own heat and to dissipate heat changes as we age. Somewhere in the 50s or so, our capacity to sweat and our capacity to maintain internal temperature starts declining actually quite rapidly and continues as we age. And so as a result, we're not able to maintain our internal temperature.
0: And reading your study, it seems as if older people are more susceptible than we realize to exceeding those limits.
1: Absolutely, right? So aging matters. You know, if the world only warms at 1.5 degrees, that's going to have greater implications for the old than if the world warms, you know, as much as 4 degrees for the young.
0: Yeah, and that sounds really worrying because 1.5 degrees, as we know, isn't that much. And so if that could have a really big impact, this is a very big deal. And so you've combined this newest knowledge of how older people are affected by extreme heat with the expected warming of the planet to see where in the world people might face difficulties in the future. Where did you find it could be a problem?
1: Well, so the places that are going to be most susceptible to this are the places where you have a combination of an aging population and already hot and rising temperatures, right? And so places that are warm to begin with. So South Asia, places like India, as well as the Persian Gulf states, as well as some tropical states or countries are going to be extremely vulnerable. And so places like Saudi Arabia, Dubai, India, and then Thailand, Indonesia are going to be extremely susceptible.
0: So how big a problem is this going to be?
1: Because the world is aging fairly fast and because the world is warming fairly fast, you know, this is going to become a major issue. About each additional degree of warming is going to push, you know, roughly 1 billion more people past their heat limit for at least a month a year. At 3 degrees, we're expecting about 2 billion people to be exposed to a month at a time. 4 degrees, we're expecting about 3 billion people to be exposed to heats above the human limits for a month at a time. And again, older adults are going to be the largest share of people that are going to be pushed into this limit. What we found also is that there's going to be lots of places where, you know, oftentimes our way of dealing with this is cooling down at night. You know, you have hot days and then at night things cool down. Our bodies just kind of regain their capacity to deal with the daytime heat. There's going to be lots of places where that's not going to be an option anymore, where there's going to be a heat kind of above the limits of human adaptability, both daytime and nighttime. And again, for months at a time.
0: And when we say it's beyond the human limit, I mean, this doesn't just mean it's unpleasant and, you know, keeps you awake and you can't sleep. This is really serious, isn't it? And can kill people.
1: It is above our own capacity to maintain our own internal temperature. Not being able to do that is dangerous.
0: Yeah, I was struck by one of the figures you gave, which was that if you take a scenario of 3 degrees of warming in some countries like, say, Bahrain and Qatar, 100% of people will be exposed to at least 180 hours of heat that their body can't tolerate each year. How would people go about living in these scenarios? Because it can be really dangerous, can't it, if you can't get cool again at night?
1: So the situations that are going to become very difficult are any kind of outdoor activity.

0: activity. So, you know, we're not even talking about labor on the outside, but even just like walking or just sitting in a park or something along these lines is going to become difficult. So, you know, the adaptation is going to be avoiding these. We're talking about staying indoors, having some kind of cooling options, either air conditioning or cooling stations. These are the kinds of adaptations that are going to make it possible physiologically to deal with these climates.
1: Are there things that we can learn from countries that are more accustomed to dealing with high temperatures? I mean, we've been having heat waves in Northern Europe and talking a lot about the very high temperatures and finding that, you know, we're not very well adapted to living in it. But presumably in some parts of the world, people are very accustomed to this. What can we learn from them?
0: You know, it's a good question. It's not that simple, actually, because a lot of these places actually that are extremely hot don't actually have great ways to adapt. And so, you know, when you're talking about many parts of India or West Africa, you're talking about places that are extremely hot and rising, and they don't have the material wealth and the material conditions to easily avoid the kind of heat. People stay indoors and avoid these kinds of conditions. But, you know, it's not a great situation. You can't work outside. You can't do a lot of things.
1: How fast is this situation progressing? I mean, is there anything we can do?
0: Well, one is going to be obviously the pace of warming. We don't know exactly how hot the world is going to get, but we certainly know that we're somewhere in the kind of 1.5 to at least maybe to 3 degree warming. And then, of course, it depends on population aging. We are advancing our medical technologies in such a way that people are living longer and longer lives. They're going to be more and more at risk. It's not all a one-size-fits-all kind of phenomenon where, you know, there's going to be places that are going to be warming faster. There are going to be places that are going to be aging faster. It's those that are going to be some pockets where these two phenomena are going to intersect in ways that are going to really be quite striking.
1: Professor Eran Ben-David on his research published in The Lancet Planetary Health. Now, Vanessa, I'm guessing you're used to high temperatures in Ghana, but how do people manage in general there?
2: Air conditioning is your friend and it works really well. But there's many people that, you know, their life is outside. Many people can't afford air conditioning. So there's a significant group of people that still also struggle in the heat despite living in it all their lives.
1: And would people know to be careful around older people in particular?
2: So I think actually in Ghana, I would say, people are quite aware about the extremes of life. So newborns and older people, there is this awareness of keeping more hydrated. So I think that awareness is there. I think it's the other age groups that are not as good.
1: Now, I wanted to ask you, Vanessa, about something that is happening in Madagascar, because the country is struggling to contain their largest ever outbreak of Mpox, with 4,000 cases recorded so far. So medical staff are using a special method to make the available vaccines against Mpox go further. What are they doing?
2: Yes, so they are using fractional dosing, which essentially is splitting the dose up. So instead of giving the standard amount of the vaccine, they're giving 1/5 of the usual dose into the skin intradermally. So essentially, in practical terms, you've got one vial that can be used and protect up to 5 times as many as people. The World Health Organization does permit this when the resources are strained.
1: And why are the resources so strained? I mean, how many doses of the Mpox vaccine does Madagascar have?
2: Well, it's very little relative to the size of the population. So Madagascar only initially received about 30,000 doses. That was in March of this year. And their population is roughly 33 million. And then they subsequently received a further 30,000. But even then, you know, if the supply is stretched fivefold, we can see it still remains a really small number compared to the people potentially at risk.
1: And why aren't more available?
2: So it's cost and global supply that are the key barriers. And we even saw this in the UK when we were first recognising the cases of Mpox and building supply here. But, you know, in some countries where they have less funds available, you recognise that vaccines are expensive, the price has gone up in recent years, so there's a lot of constraint with regards to that.
1: So this idea of making a vaccine go further by kind of breaking it up is a really interesting one. It's called fractional dosing, and it has been used successfully with yellow fever vaccines. Do we know how well it works with Mpox? Do you need a certain amount of the vaccine to get the protection?
2: So yes, it has been used in other conditions. was actually used during the outbreak in 2022 within Europe and North America. But we've got modelling studies which tell us that the effectiveness is reduced, but we're uncertain of the exact amount. And so we recognise that there's a possibility of effectiveness, but we are concerned about the true effectiveness of fractional dosing. But it seems that this is what we have at the moment, and we have to try it.
1: Yeah, so it might be able to

0: cover more people. But does this approach carry any other risks?
1: It's also about how to implement as well, because intradermal vaccination, which is into the skin, is quite a specific technique. So then that requires more technique than a conventional injection. Precise drawing of small volumes and making sure you've got enough staff, etc. So all of those things can be a risk. And then maintaining good infection control in those situations is tricky. So it's not all straightforward. And I think we're going to need some real world data to see how it works.
0: It's interesting that it's harder doing an injection that's just under the skin than into the muscle. I'd have guessed it was the other way around.
1: Going into the skin rather than just plunging it into the muscle is a bit more refined.
0: Oh, I see. You mean anyone can jab it into
1: exactly.
0: the muscle. Fair enough. You are listening to Health Check from the BBC. I'm Claudia Hammond, and my guest, Dr. Vanessa Appiah, who's a genitourinary specialist in Ghana, is still with me. Now, we've talked before on Health Check about medical practices which have seen white skin as the default, which can mean that symptoms get missed in people with darker skin. Now, there's a new example highlighted in the journal JAMA Dermatology involving something known as post-inflammatory hyperpigmentation. That's a very long name there. What is that, Vanessa?
1: So, essentially, it's the darker pigmentation that can develop in an area of skin after inflammation or injury. So I'll often say, you know, after acne, or if you've got a pimple there and you scratch it and some of the changes that you see around it, that's what you would refer to typically now as post-inflammatory hyperpigmentation. It's common and it's often more persistent in those with darker skin tones.
0: Yeah, why would the colour of someone's skin make a difference here and make a difference to what doctors are seeing as well?
1: Because the inflammation can be harder to recognise visually in darker skin. So, you know, a lot of the textbooks that we have are on white skin, and so inflammation on paler skin is red, and there's an erythema that we call it, but in pigmented skin it's harder to recognise, and so it could be labelled as a cosmetic problem rather than seeing that there's inflammation there.
0: So why does this matter for care?
1: Because the name of post-inflammatory really lets you think that the inflammation is finished. So you've had inflammation and it's after the inflammation, and the pigmentation is something that's actually left behind. But what they are challenging is that the inflammation is still active. So the change in the colour still suggests that there is ongoing inflammation, and that means that some medication and treatment is required rather than just accepting it's there and not giving any further intervention.
0: So how could care be done differently? Because if it's not showing up on on the colour of someone's skin, then that's hard to see, isn't it?
1: So I think how it can be done differently is that if you do see pigmentation and you think that it could be inflammatory and pigmentation, rather than thinking that it's inactive and there's nothing that can be done, you can explore giving treatment that could treat the ongoing inflammation and resolve the process that's happening. So there's a concern that there's inadequate and insufficient treatment. So it could make a significant difference for a number of people.
0: Thank you so much for that, Vanessa, and do stay with us. Now, imagine you're a doctor and you're relaxing on a plane on your way to a well-earned holiday. But then you hear these words over the loudspeaker. If there's a doctor on board, could they please make themselves known to the cabin staff? What would you do? Rush to help? Or maybe wait a second to see if anyone else volunteers first? Now, hopefully you would go and see if you could help. But not all doctors are happy with the idea of airlines relying on their goodwill. And they say that sometimes they're called when a doctor isn't really needed. While for the more serious incidents, there's not always much they can do with limited medical equipment. Then there's the concern that although most airlines and countries offer so-called Good Samaritan legal protection to medical personnel if they're responding to an emergency, there could, in some places, even be a risk of litigation if it all goes wrong. And there's not any official way to make the usual doctor's notes about a case. Now, one doctor who's concerned is an oncologist based in Phoenix, Arizona, Dr. Sriman Swaroop. He's written an opinion piece on this topic for the website Stat News, and he told me that he's answered the call for a doctor on a flight not once, not twice, but three times recently.
2: Each time that I was called, it did not seem to be the sort of medical emergency that we imagine things to be up in the air. Nobody was having a heart attack or a stroke. It was primarily what you would see in a regular outpatient clinic. Nausea, some dizziness, feeling anxious. And I really thought that there is no filter as to when an on-flight volunteer physician gets activated to be

0: be able to see the patient.
1: And what goes through your mind when, as a doctor, you're suddenly asked to assist in the middle of a flight?
0: I do a quick check on whether I should respond, because if I have had a glass of wine and I wasn't expecting to be called because I wasn't on duty, I might shy away from responding to that call at all, because I would probably not do the patient any good if I cannot take a good decision for that patient. On one hand, you do not know what exactly might be going wrong. It could be all the way from, like one of my colleagues mentioned, a dead pet cat that he had been called for at some point.
1: A dead cat?
0: Yes. A colleague had told me once that he had been called about a cat that wasn't doing too well. Clearly, he wasn't able to help much. He ultimately felt that that's probably not what medical calls should be about. But in some cases, it is truly a human emergency, and you just don't know what you will find on the other end of that call. So there is that element. But there are additional elements of, like some of my colleagues pointed out, are they even clinical physicians? There are times when, for example, a pathologist was asked to respond to a chest pain, which he clearly wasn't equipped to. There is also this expectation, without actually knowing, that the physician should be on call ready, which means that you are not jet lagged, you are not inebriated. You are expecting on call readiness from a volunteer physician on flight who isn't on call. Colleagues have also found that many a times they are almost babysitting a particular patient who may or may not have a serious illness for the remainder of the flight. A colleague told me that she sat with a patient for the remainder of the 6 hours, simply with her hand on this patient's pulse.
1: I saw that actually on the last long flight I was on. The person in front of me was the doctor, and they didn't come back till right near the end of the flight. And they said to me they'd been sitting with the patient the whole time. And that was probably another 7-8 hours.
0: That happens more often than we realize, because the physician in a way feels responsible if the patient declines, that they need to be there and need to do something, except that there is no standard system that's designed around that. Sometimes they get a thanks at the end of the flight, many a times not. And it just becomes part of, well, you are a physician, that's expected for you to do.
1: So is your main issue with the current system that it's, I don't know, unfair on doctors who are minding their own business, perhaps travelling to be on holiday and this is their time off, or that it's too random and, you know, not good enough for patients in a way?
0: I believe it's a mix of both of those issues. It's not that it's not fair. A doctor would respond if a patient or a person needs it. I feel that the calls should be better characterized as to whether it truly needs a physician involved. Flights probably should maintain a directory of physicians and should know whether there are any physicians available on board. If credentialing is being asked, I think it should be verified digitally, probably before you board the flight. And there should be a directory of such people that will continue to respond to such calls. Multiple other issues that my colleagues pointed out. One of those was interesting because the physician told me that she could not find a stethoscope on board that worked. We know that the FAA is looking at regulations related to the 64 pieces of equipment that they had needed on every flight in order to be able to handle emergencies. But now they're looking at 9 different conditions instead of looking at 64 specific pieces of equipment. But I think there should be greater accountability and visibility into when was that equipment actually last checked and whether it's functional or not. But it's also a good time, since FAA is looking at it, to potentially see not just what kind of equipment goes on a flight, but what kind of people are actually holding on to that equipment as they look at a patient.
1: If doctors were to be put on some kind of formal register, should they then be rewarded for doing that? Because then it almost feels as if they are the official doctor on call on that flight, and maybe they have to then say no to the offer of a glass of wine or taking sleeping tablets or whatever they might want to do. Would they need to be paid to have an official role?
0: I think there are tiers to that question. So, for example, there probably isn't an operational need to have a

0: employed physician on call for a 45-minute flight from Phoenix to Tucson. But there probably is an operational need for an employed on-call physician with all the protections that that brings, including malpractice, insurance, and credentialing verification, et cetera, on a 13-hour-long haul between London to Phoenix.
1: So then what happened?

0: issues. There is almost no system formally designed around it to be able to use that system well. And I think we can come up with a better design system than what we have right now.
1: Dr. Sreeman Swaroop. Now, Vanessa, you're a doctor. Have you ever been on a flight where you've heard them call? Have you had to help?
2: I have, and it's happened to me a number of times, yes.
1: What do you think about it? Do you mind?
2: There's been different scenarios. So the last one was someone having an asthma attack. And of course, in that acute setting, you want to do everything that you can. But I think I completely relate to the fact that he was referring to about feeling obliged to move seats. And then I've moved seats and had to stay with the person the whole flight and continue to monitor. And you do wonder, you know, was that the right thing to do? Should the airline staff have helped?
1: Do they bring you an drink or something afterwards to make up for it?
2: Not necessarily, no.
1: Fair enough. Well, before we go, I wanted to ask you about a new study on super centenarians. So those are people who are over the age of 110. And this is a study from Japan comparing the immune systems of people of different ages. So what were they looking at when it comes to immunity?
2: So there was a landmark study that really described this in 2019, and it looked at more than 41,000 immune cells from seven super centenarians, and I'm not very good at saying that.
1: It's hard, isn't it? Yeah.
2: Aged 110 or over. And they compared to about 20,000 cells of five younger controls between the 50s and 80s. And so they looked at this, and what they wanted to do is understand why some people reach extraordinary ages and appear to retain quite a surprisingly effective immune system and defences. So they used single cell analysis, and they examined the immune cells of people aged 110 and over and compared them with younger adults.
1: And what did they discover about the immune cells of these super centenarians in this?
2: So they found something interesting about the T cells. And so the T cells are really important within our immune systems. And they were particularly interested and found some work about CD4 cells. CD4 T cells are primarily helper cells, and they coordinate the immune response. Whilst you have CD8 T cells, which are the classic cytotoxic, or what we call the killer cells. So some protect and help and some kill. But what they saw was that in this group of those of 110 and over, they had this unusually expanded population of cytotoxic CD4 T cells. So these CD4 cells had acquired the ability to directly kill abnormal or infected cells, and that was distinctly different.
1: So are these unusual hybrid kind of T cells found in people who are under 110 years old too?
2: Yes, and they are, but they remain uncommon throughout most of life. So in those that were 110 and over, these cells made up about 20% of all the T cells in the blood, but whereas they only comprise 4% of the cells in the younger group of 70 to 90 year olds.
1: Can we say that these unusual hybrid cells are what are making them live to such a great age, that the immune system is doing something special that protects them?
2: The study shows an association. So it shows that there's something there, and it shows that there's something that needs to be considered. And what we don't know is whether these cells help people live to the extreme of age, whether they expand because someone's lived so long, or whether both things are happening at the same time. But it lets us know that there's more to learn about the process of aging and how you age. And that's important.
1: Yeah, so I guess what we need to know if we want to live a long life is how can we get some of these special hybrid cells?
2: That's the first thing that you do think. And I think, you know, it's very early days. But I do think it's fascinating as we are in this longevity space about investigating more about what helps you age and thrive well.
1: Thank you so much, Dr. Vanessa Appiah, for joining us on Health Check today. And thanks to the producers, Jonathan Blackwell and Georgia Christie, and our studio engineers today, Mike Mallon and Jackie Mardrum. And thanks for all your emails about health conditions you'd like us to look into. If you have a question, do email us at healthcheck@bbc.co.uk. I'm Claudia Hammond. Bye for now.
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0: see maybe the Houthi rebels in Yemen are coordinating with the pirates to disrupt shipping.
1: Germany has registered a record 14,000 deaths so far this year linked to extreme heat waves that have gripped much of Europe. Most of them occurred in one week in late June when temperatures hit 40 degrees Celsius. ABC News. Now on ABC News Radio, a look at the national weather. A cloud band will bring showers from central western Australia through to the interior, with storms possible over eastern South Australia and New South Wales. Moist onshore winds around high pressure will bring showers to eastern Queensland and southern South Australia. Cold fronts should drive showers over western Tasmania and Victoria. To the capital city, forecast for Friday, Brisbane 23, mostly sunny, Sydney 23, showers easing. Canberra 17, partly cloudy, Melbourne 16 and cloudy, Hobart 15, a shower or two, Adelaide 16, a shower or two, Perth 23 and sunny, Darwin 33 and sunny. 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

ABC News with Andrew Kaloupas. Anthony Albanese has admitted it was an error to go on the Bush Deep podcast following weeks of criticism over comments he made during his appearance. Here's Isabella Tolhurst.

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9: So much money at stake and so much money to be made and so many dreams that people couldn't let go of. The greed at the time was off the charts.
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10: Still to come here on NewsHour, renewed pirate attacks off Yemen add to the international shipping crisis in the Middle East. Can a new delivery of non-specific vaccines ease the Ebola crisis in the Democratic Republic of Congo? And we hear about the 26-year-old car salesman in Belgium whose mother told him his father was the country's

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1: My shoes had a most important feature, as they had been a witness with myself to the crimes of the occupation.
2: We knew what was happening over in South Africa. Morally, we just couldn't handle the South African goods. And I think because we wouldn't go away, the Irish government had to try and do something.
3: Because this pickup was coordinated by multiple organisations in the government, they were very cautious about transporting the pandas back to Taipei.
4: As we entered Johannesburg's airspace, the pilot announced, "We welcome Sarah Bartman back into her country of birth after 192 years.
0: Witness history at bbcworldservice.com/witnesshistory or wherever you get your BBC podcasts.
5: The main news this hour, the mayor of Kyiv has told the BBC Ukraine needs more help from its partners to protect civilians as another intense Russian bombardment hit overnight. At least 15 people were killed, more than 40 injured. Antonia Longford reports on Ukraine for the Daily Telegraph newspaper.

0: ABC News. Good morning, I'm Simon Lauder. Sydney Swans coach Dean Cox and captain Callum Mills are set to face the media this morning after five players were stood down amid a scandal engulfing the club. As Digby Werth-Muller reports, a police investigation into an alleged sexual assault at a Melbourne hotel is continuing, but it's not suggested any Swans players are accused of sexual assaults.
1: The players were sanctioned over drinking and bringing women back to the team's Melbourne hotel following Sunday's win over Essendon. Police investigating the alleged sexual assault have also been told some players paid extra to take drugs, believed to be cocaine, from the bodies of female adult entertainers. It's not known how many or which players are alleged to have participated in the drug use, which is not being investigated as a separate criminal matter. Mr. Cox and Mr. Mills will speak outside Swans headquarters at 10:30 this morning.

0: The police investigation into an alleged sexual assault continues. Now, five players have been stood down for breaching club standards around drinking and bringing women to the team's Melbourne hotel after Sunday's win over Essendon. Police investigating the alleged sexual assault have also been told some players paid to take drugs off the bodies of female adult entertainers. It's not known how many or which players are alleged to have taken part in the drug use, and police are not investigating that as a criminal matter. Our reporter Julia Andre is outside Swan's headquarters in Sydney for us this morning.
1: Victoria Police Sex Crime Squad detectives have been told that adult entertainers were hired to join Isaac Heaney, Chad Warner, Riley Bice, James Jordan and Nick Blakey in the hours after the Swans won against Essendon on Sunday night. Detectives have been told some players paid extra to consume drugs off of the women's bodies. But police are not investigating the alleged drug taking as a criminal matter, and it's something they've been told as they investigate the alleged sexual assault. It's unclear how many or which players allegedly participated in this drug taking. Police became involved in this matter after one of the women made a complaint that she was allegedly touched without consent. This is separate from the sanctions that those five players faced on Wednesday, and they are now banned for the rest of the AFL season, including the finals. That is for their behaviour, which didn't reach club standards in the late night drinking and bringing women back to the hotel. But I have to make that clear, that's completely separate to that Victoria Police investigation into the alleged sexual assault.
2: So, Julia, what happens next?
1: Well, we've actually just had Coach Dean Cox arrive here in the last couple of minutes. He was stony-faced this morning and he didn't give us any answers when we went and asked him some questions about the latest developments. He will have to face the media today, though, at 10:30. He himself and Captain Callum Mills are giving a scheduled press conference. This is a press conference which would have been scheduled anyways before the Swans played on the weekend. But they will have to face a lot more questions than they usually would. The Swans will then face North Melbourne on Sunday.
0: That's our reporter Julia Andre, who is at the Swans headquarters in Sydney for us this morning. As she mentioned there, 10:30 Australian Eastern Standard Time is that press conference with the coach Dean Cox and Captain Callum Mills. We'll certainly be bringing you parts of that here on ABC News Radio today. Now, the family of an Australian aid worker killed by an Israeli airstrike say they are deeply disappointed by the Israeli military's decision to clear soldiers of criminal responsibility over the killing. Zomi Franken was killed alongside six other aid workers in Gaza during an Israeli strike on their convoy in 2024. An internal IDF investigation found there were serious failures but no reasonable suspicion of criminal misconduct. Now, the decision was described as an outrage by Australia's Foreign Minister Penny Wong yesterday, and the Prime Minister, Anthony Albanese, says he wanted a much more transparent response from the Israeli government on this.
3: Well, it clearly is an outrage, and there's a need for a far more transparent and clear explanation from the Israeli government other than what we've received.
4: Does that mean a further, some form of independent investigation?
3: Well, that I would have thought is one of the options that certainly should be considered, but it's certainly not good enough that on World Humanitarian Day, of all days, they release this so-called report that essentially says, yes, we're responsible, but nothing to see here. Clearly, the death of Zomi Franken and her colleagues, Zomi represented the best of Australians out there in a dangerous area, helping her fellow global citizens as she had in other parts of the world that were suffering conflict as well. And that's why it deserves better, her family deserved better, and frankly, Australia deserves better.
4: And to be clear, you will press the Israeli government for some form of independent investigation?
3: Well, we will press the Israeli government. The direction we have said today we'll discuss with Ms. Franken's family. They deserve to be consulted on these issues, and we'll do that, and then we'll make an announcement in coming days.
4: Is it the very least that the Israelis can do to release the audio of the drone strikes.

0: that targeted then killed Zomi.
1: Well, that's consistent with transparency, which is something that we've called for from day one.
0: I want to talk to you about gambling reform. Did you take the view that online gambling is so popular in Australia that you couldn't go further without suffering some kind of electoral backlash? Have you moved to restrict it further?
1: No, let's be very clear, Sarah. We had already undertaken the most significant reform of gambling in Australia.
0: You always it's coming off an almost zero base.
1: It's a fact that we're the first government to take action. And in the legislation that was passed this week in Parliament, that takes that even further. So it will allow to add to BetStop, in which some 60,000 Australians have been able to register, 38% of whom have registered to permanently exclude themselves from any gambling. That has made a difference. Now we will have AdStop, where people can take themselves off receiving any ads on any of their devices or online whatsoever. This is significant reform. It will take, for example, the betting agencies currently involved with something like 14 or 15 of the NRL clubs. That'll be gone. The naming of grounds, sporting grounds, with sponsorship, gone.
0: By 2031, I think the last one.
1: No, well, gone in terms of we're not breaching existing contracts which are there and therefore having to compensate with taxpayers. What we are doing is taking very strong action that will make an enormous difference, and I think it's very positive reform, whilst acknowledging that the problem isn't someone having a bet on a Saturday, if that's what they do.
0: Or, this is, Prime Minister, if I may, this has never been about the question of gambling, has it? This is not about on a Saturday.
1: That's where we disagree,
0: Sarah. This is about advertising predatory practices in gambling advertisements.
1: Well, for some people, it is about gambling, Sarah. It is about a view from whatever perspective, be it a moral one, of wanting to stop all gambling. What we have wanted to do is to make sure that we deal with the issue of problem gambling.
0: About the Sydney Swans, and independent of the specific allegation that the police are investigating, what is your message to the Sydney Swans and to the AFL more widely about its culture and attitudes towards women?
1: Well, the first message that I would say is that our thoughts are with the women involved, and that every woman and every girl has the right to feel safe in any environment. And clearly there are issues that are now before the police investigation.
0: That's one side of it, and we're not suggesting anything about that investigation or the allegations there, but more generally, that event, obviously the Sydney Swans has apologised, the players have apologised. So what is your message to the AFL about its culture and the way it treats women?
1: Well, it's extraordinary that this has occurred. The details are still coming out. But I was a director on a rugby league club a long time ago, literally last century. The idea that this is occurring is completely untenable. And the initial response as well was, I think, completely unacceptable. The NRL have a no-fault stand-down clause for issues like this. But the first thoughts should have been always about women and their safety. And I don't think that occurred at this time. And I hope that the AFL certainly needs to do better.
2: Now, it's been a wide-ranging interview that the Prime Minister has given to 7:30 there. He also conceded that he shouldn't have given an interview to satirical podcast Bush Deep. Now, since appearing on that podcast last month, he's been forced to apologise first for remarks about the pop star Kylie Minogue and then for seemingly suggestive comments about two melons gifted to him by the Japanese Prime Minister. Now, Anthony Albanese maintains there were no innuendos in those comments, but under questioning from Sarah Ferguson, he admitted appearing on the podcast was a mistake.
0: And you've answered plenty of questions about your appearance on the Bush Deep podcast and what you did and didn't do. I want to ask you a different question about it. What did you learn about yourself from your appearance on that podcast?
1: Oh, look, you always need to do do better, and that's why initially, you know, I made a very clear and unequivocal apology.
0: Did you learn anything about yourself?
1: It's
0: almost a cliche to say you need to learn about yourself. What did you learn? Learn to do better is almost a cliche.
1: My mentor was Tom Urin, and he used to say to me two things. You've got to learn something new every day, but also you've got to grow as a person every day. I continue to do that, and I continue to learn new things every day and to do better each and every day.
0: And specifically in relation to that, what did you learn?
1: Well, I learned that I need to do better every day. And, of course, if I had my time again, which you don't, then I wouldn't have done that podcast. You know, we have a view which is trying to talk to as many people as possible, but clearly that was an error.
2: And that was the Prime Minister, Anthony Albanese, speaking to the ABC's 7:30 last night with Sarah Ferguson. This is ABC News Radio, and here are the headlines this morning. Police investigating the alleged sexual assault linked to the Sydney Swans have also been told some players paid to take drugs off the bodies of female adult entertainers. It's not known how many or which players are alleged to have taken part in the drug use, and police are not investigating that as a criminal matter. Police are also working to retrieve the body of a bushwalker who went missing while on a hike in the New South Wales Southern Highlands last week. The force says police are also probing failures after the miscommunication of the tragic death of Lily Hooper, who was initially announced as alive when she had in fact died. And 16 people have been killed after Russia pounded the Ukrainian capital Kyiv and surrounding region with scores of missiles and drones overnight. This is ABC News Radio. Thanks for your company this morning. Eastern Standard Time right now, it's 18 minutes past 6. Central Time, 12 minutes to 6. And if you're in WA right now, it is 18 minutes past 4. Well, the outlook is getting worse for the Albanese government's pledge to deliver 1.2 million new homes across the country. The government's housing goals have slipped again in the wake of the budget as rates, tax changes and the Middle East conflict all rattle the sector. For more on this, we're joined by our political reporter Jack Mackay, who's in our Parliament House studios in Canberra this morning. Hello, Jack.
3: Hello, Sarah.
2: Okay, so when will these houses be built?
3: Well, the latest outlook suggests these homes won't be built until the end of 2030. So initially, when this target of 1.2 million homes was set in 2023, along with the states and territories, the plan was to have them built over 5 years. So that was from mid-2024 to mid-2029. But earlier this year, that time frame was pushed back to September 2030. And now the National Housing Supply and Affordability Council has again pushed that time frame back, estimating they won't be built until the end of 2030. This target is part of the National Housing Accord that the federal government and the states and territories agreed to in 2023. And while Victoria is expected to meet its share of the Housing Accord by December 2029, the council has revised down its outlook for New South Wales, saying that that state won't meet its obligations until March 2032. So we've got different end dates there for different states. And of course, this latest outlook comes after the federal budget, which saw significant changes to tax perks for housing investors. And we've also seen interest rates climb to 4.35%. And of course, the ongoing conflict in the Middle East has continued to put pressure on fuel and construction costs. The government, for its part, Sarah, they claim interest rates are the overwhelming driver of the recent downturn that we've seen in the housing market.
2: Okay, and I understand the Senate as well here, Jack, is going to be doing an inquiry or establishing an inquiry into housing. What's it specifically going to look at?
3: Yeah, so it will look into this National Housing Accord that I was just talking about then that was established between the Commonwealth and the states and territories. And it'll also hone in on recent government policy, including an expansion of the 5% deposit scheme for first home buyers, as well as the changes to the capital gains tax discount and negative gearing that we saw in the budget in May. The Shadow Housing Minister, so the Coalition's housing spokesperson, Andrew Bragg, He believes that senators have not been given sufficient time to examine these issues, and he hopes that this six-month inquiry will get to the bottom of what he has described as housing concerns.

0: Okay, so housing concerns there. We will keep an eye on that. That's a big, broad topic, isn't it?
1: Yeah, there's a lot there. And, I mean, there has been a lot of movement as well in recent times when we look at the housing market. As I was saying before, we've seen increases in interest rates. We've seen the conflict in the Middle East put pressure on those fuel and construction costs. And then we've also seen big changes in terms of policy as well. So the government is still hopeful of reaching that 1.2 million homes target. As for when it will be achieved by, well, at this rate, the estimate is that it won't be built until the end of 2030.
0: Okay, long time. Thank you very much, Jack. As always, we appreciate having you with us. That's Jack Mackay there joining us from our political bureau in Canberra this morning. Right, let me take you to Ukraine next. It has again appealed for allies for more help with aerial defences following further Russian attacks, which have killed at least

0: 15 people. Targets were hit in the capital Kyiv, including blocks of flats and warehouses. More than 40 people have been injured. The BBC's Dan Johnson sent this report from Kyiv.
1: This intense round of strikes started just after midnight. 20 Russian missiles hitting factories and fuel depots, but also homes, a hospital and a school. In one Kyiv neighbourhood called Solomiansky, several apartment blocks were heavily damaged after a direct missile strike. At least two residents were killed, many wounded, and most of the survivors are now homeless. Anastasia, an English teacher, was able to reach shelter, but her apartment is gone.
2: We saw a photo on Telegram, and we realised that that's actually our house. The damage wasn't really clear, so we kind of hoped that maybe everything is going to be okay. But then more photos were coming up, and we realised that nothing is going to be okay here.
1: Kyiv's mayor Vitaly Klitschko came to comfort his shell-shocked citizens, and from the ruins condemned Russia's attacks, echoing President Zelensky's plea for supplies of missile interceptors.
3: It's very important to be strong. It's very important to have support from our partners, because together we are times stronger. The dream of Putin, we have to give up. It's never happened. We're ready to fight, but this war doesn't have rules.
1: The air defences of this country are overstretched, aren't they? You're running out of the Patriot missile interceptors. How desperate is that situation?
3: We need ammunition, we need anti-missile systems, we need support from our partners, because it's protection for our civilians, it's life of our citizens.
1: Donald Trump's gone from promising Ukraine a deal to produce its own Patriots to saying he's against sharing the technology. Even if it was agreed, starting production here would take time. Other nations have grown reluctant to share their stocks in an insecure world of increasing threats. But that means Ukraine's skies are still vulnerable and its people are at risk.
0: That's the BBC's Dan Johnson. Now, we brought you this news yesterday. The Duke and Duchess of Sussex, Prince Harry and his wife Meghan Markle, are moving back to the UK. And while this homecoming came as a surprise to much of the royal family, it's reported that King Charles is welcoming the opportunity to see his family more often. But questions do remain over where they'll be living and who will be funding their security and why they're moving back now. CNN's Max Foster has more.
4: It's a move nobody saw coming. Prince Harry and Meghan returning to the UK. 6 years after they stepped back from official royal duties and fell out with other members of the royal family. Both the Duke and the Duchess of Sussex have spoken out repeatedly about the unfair treatment they believe they received in the UK, including tabloid intrusion and racism in the British establishment. In April, Meghan told young people during a visit to Australia,
5: "For now 10 years, every day for 10 years, I have been bullied and attacked. And I was the most trolled person in the entire world, man or woman. I'm still here."
4: Why the couple have decided to return now is unclear. A source close to the couple only remarked how much they enjoyed their visit to the UK last month. In July, King Charles hosted Harry, Meghan and their children at his private country residence in Gloucestershire. It was the first time in 4 years that the King had seen the whole family. However, Harry has made several solo trips back to the UK since moving to California, including after King Charles's cancer diagnosis.
6: CNN understands that when the family moves over to the United Kingdom, they'll be staying in a private residence, not a royal residence, and they won't be returning to their full-time royal roles. Where that residence will be is a mystery at this point, but the British media speculating it could be in the affluent Cotswolds in the countryside in Oxfordshire. It could be near Althorp House, which is the Spencer family ancestral home where Princess Diana, Harry's mother, is buried. Or it could possibly be near friends that they've retained here in the United Kingdom. The other big question is about security, how that will be afforded. Prince Harry recently lost a case against the government's decision to downgrade their taxpayer-funded security.
4: In a BBC interview last year, he said the decision made it impossible for him to return to the UK with his family, explaining,
7: "I can't see a world in which I would be bringing my wife and children back to the UK at this point. No matter how much private security I have around me, There's only

0: so much that I can do and how and operate and function within the UK when it comes to supporting my charities, visiting my friends, all of these things.
1: However, the couple's children, Prince Archie, 7, and Princess Lilibet, 5, have now been enrolled at British schools. The new school year begins in September, meaning their move is likely to take place soon, possibly within a matter of days.
2: Are you feeling excited for your parents?
1: Once back, the couple are expected to carry on the kind of charity work they've been doing in California and outside the UK.
3: Welcome to Australia.
1: It's not yet clear how long they'll stay or how closely they'll coordinate with the royal household to avoid clashes in public engagements and how they'll be folded into private royal family events. CNN understands the king was only told on Sunday about their decision to move back. The Sussexes may have kept their secret until now, but how much privacy they can hold once they're back in the UK remains to be seen.
4: And that's CNN's Max Foster with that story.
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4: You can also listen to it here at 1:45 Eastern Standard Time. We'll do a replay of that podcast. And today it is asking the question, why is Donald Trump courting dictators? He announced this week that he is going to meet with the North Korean leader Kim Jong-un. At the same time, he threatened to bomb a US ally, Oman, and he scaled back those military drills with South Korea. So that's what the podcast is looking into today. A quick check of the markets for you this morning, and Australian shares are set to open lower. The SPY 200 futures is down by about 0.3% at 8,991. This after some heavy falls on the US markets overnight. The Aussie dollar is trading at 71 US cents. And we should also point out that oil has gone up again overnight. It's up 2%. So US $93 a barrel is what it's trading at the moment. Looking at the weather for you today in Brisbane, mostly sunny with a top of 24 degrees. It's 11 right now. Showers in Sydney, a top of 23 for you. Canberra, partly cloudy with a maximum of 17 today. Partly cloudy in Melbourne today as well and a top of 16 there. Take your umbrellas in Hobart. A shower or two forecast, a top of 15. Showers in Adelaide with a top of 16. Sunny and 23 in Perth and Darwin. Sunny and 33 degrees today.
6: ABC News. Hello, I'm Simon Lauder. Sydney Swans coach Dean Cox and captain Callum Mills will front the media today as a police investigation into an alleged sexual assault linked to players at the club continues. Five players have been stood down for breaching club standards around drinking and bringing women to the team's motel in Melbourne after Sunday's win over Essendon. Police investigating the alleged sexual assaults have also been told some players paid to take drugs off the bodies of female adult entertainers. It's not known how many or which players are alleged to have taken part in the drug use, and police are not investigating that as a criminal matter. The Prime Minister concedes he shouldn't have given an interview to satirical podcast Bush Deep. Since appearing on the podcast last month, he's been forced to apologise, first for remarks about pop star Kylie Minogue and then for seemingly suggestive comments about two melons gifted to him by Japanese Prime Minister Sanae Takaichi. Anthony Albanese maintains there were no innuendos, but he says appearing on the podcast was a mistake.
7: If I had my time again, which you don't, then I wouldn't have done that podcast. You know, we have a view which is trying to talk to as many people as possible, but clearly that was an error.
6: Police are working to retrieve the body of a bushwalker who went missing while on a hike in the New South Wales Southern Highlands. A body believed to be that of Lily Hooper was found in dense bushland in the Natai National Park yesterday morning after an extensive search of rugged terrain over 8 days. Police have unreservedly apologised to the 18-year-old's family after they were told initially she had been found alive before that was corrected about 10 minutes later. A court in the US state of Nevada has released sealed documents relating to media magnate Rupert Murdoch's

0: Trust case, revealing a detailed account of how his succession battle unfolded. Alison Chow reports.
1: Unsealed court documents reveal Rupert Murdoch's growing suspicion that his younger son James had been making trouble and fueling press speculation about succession. The Murdoch family battled in court in 2024 in Reno, Nevada, with Rupert and Lachlan Murdoch ultimately failing to change the family trust that would guarantee Lachlan's control of the media empire. The family reached a deal last September that guaranteed Lachlan's succession. The detailed court findings had been sealed until now.
0: At least 16 people have been killed after Russia pounded the Ukrainian capital Kyiv and the surrounding region with scores of missiles and drones in a nighttime attack that lasted several hours. Local officials say apartment blocks, a school and children's hospital were hit. A ship has been seized by armed men off the coast of Yemen with Somali pirates the suspected culprits. With more, here's the BBC's Thomas Copeland.
2: This is an oil tanker. It's called Cebu-1 and it left from Oman. It was heading through the Gulf of Aden. We got reports from private maritime security firms that a ship in the Gulf of Aden had issued distress calls. Around the same time, the vessel changed its AIS, broadcasting its location as Pirate On Board Help. And then it started to change direction. So we're not entirely clear where the ship is now, but what we know is that it's crossing the Gulf of Aden and heading towards Somalia. We've seen about 5 tankers since April of this year that have been seized, and there's some degree of speculation that oil prices mean that the amount of money that you might be able to gain by taking ships hostage has slowly started to increase.
0: The candidate from the ruling party in Bangladesh has secured enough votes in parliament to claim victory in a presidential election. Here's South Asia correspondent Rachel Clayton.
3: BNP candidate Mirza Alamgir beat former army officer Oli Ahmed from the opposition alliance in the country's first contested presidential election in 35 years. Alamgir was the favourite to win, with the BNP controlling 247 of 349 seats. The presidential role holds little independent executive power and is largely symbolic. The election was triggered when President Mohammad Shahabuddin from the Awami League Party resigned midway through his term last month. He had been facing mounting pressure from the government after ousted Awami League leader Sheikh Hasina announced she'll return to the country in December after being sentenced to death for crimes against humanity.
0: A 6.7 magnitude earthquake has struck central Peru. There's no immediate report of damage or casualties, with authorities saying because of the depth of the quake, any major impact is unlikely. The South American country is located in the so-called Pacific Ring of Fire. Neighbouring Colombia and Venezuela have experienced deadly earthquakes in recent weeks. You're up to date with the latest ABC News.
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4: Good morning, Sarah Morris with you. I hope we find you well this Friday, the 21st of August. Coming up, we're going to be speaking to our sports reporter because police investigating the Sydney Swans' alleged sexual assault case have been told some players paid to take drugs off the bodies of female adult entertainers. So more on that in a moment. Also, a tanker sailing off the coast of Yemen has been seized by 6 armed men, and you're going to hear all about vegan Dracula fish.
6: I was surveying the impacts of the wildfires all throughout Gari, and we chanced upon some weird-looking fish.
4: Now I want to know how weird-looking. That is all coming up here on ABC News Radio this morning. Before we get to any of those stories, though, let's chat finance. James Gruber, who's an equity market strategist at ComSec, is with us. James, good morning.
7: Good morning, Sarah. I'm vegan, but I'm not a Dracula fish.
4: Well, you should listen to this, I think. You might learn something about what you can eat from these vegan Dracula fish. I'll let you know what they're chewing on, or because it sounds like those teeth are fairly intense from what I understand. James, we digress, but let's head to Wall Street overnight because I had a big dip.
7: It did. So the S&P 500 was down 0.9% and the NASDAQ fell 1%. And there were probably two main issues, and that was one of them was rising bond yields. So yesterday we had a really big market event in that the government in the US announced that it was going to increase its purchases of bonds. So it was basically going to buy bonds to try and keep bond yields down. Now, why would it do that? Well, It wants bond yields down because the US government borrowing costs are huge at the moment because of their large debt that they've got. They're also trying to get yields down because the hyperscalers, the big cap tech companies, are building out AI and need cheap financing costs, and it also helps mortgage costs as well. So they're basically trying to get those yields down by buying bonds. Now, yesterday it worked, bonds went down, but bond yields bounced back up. So whether they can contain those bond yields is a big question in markets at the moment. And today they didn't, so stocks went down. But the other big factor was Walmart, a retail bellwether in the US. Its sales and profits didn't meet Wall Street expectations, and its shares dipped by more than 9%. So that weighed on Wall Street as well.
4: And what do you think will happen on the Aussie markets as a result?
7: Well, the markets are indicating that we'll open weaker, and with index futures down 0.3% at the moment. So yesterday was a decent day. We actually finished up 0.3%, and there were more gains in healthcare and tech, which offset losses in banks. And it's been a continuing theme. Banks and consumer discretionary have been really weak off some of the results, and that was due to the banks foreshadowing lower mortgage demand over the past 2 or 3 months, particularly since the government's May budget, as well as JB Hi-Fi announced in its results that retail sales have been pretty weak since the start of July. So today, we'll have to wait and see, but we've got a few results out, including GYG, the restaurant chain.
4: Okay, we'll wait with bated breath for that one, and maybe salivating mouths for that one as well. And James, what's happened with the Aussie dollar overnight?
7: It's down a bit, so it's currently trading at 71.12 US cents.
4: Okay, good stuff. You have a great weekend.
7: Same to you.
4: Thank you. That is James Gruber there, the equity market strategist at CommSec. This is ABC News Radio. Thanks for being with us this morning. Now, Australians' veterans are mounting pressure on the federal government to scrap a looming change to access to allied healthcare. From July next year, there's going to be a $5,000 threshold for allied health spending for veterans, with any treatment above that amount to require demonstrated clinical need. The government says that this change will help limit unnecessary overservicing. But the RSL Australia's national president says the plan isn't the right way forward. Here's political reporter Lexi Junawick.
8: Andrew Hamilton's home in Ballarat is quite a distance from Capitol Hill in Canberra, but a fiery debate in Parliament this week has captured his attention. The government plans to bring in a $5,000 threshold for veteran spending on allied healthcare.
9: If you're going to put a cap on it and it's going to restrict it, then I'm not going to be able to access what I need to be able to move and play with my kids.
8: The father of three served for nearly 28 years in the Royal Australian Artillery in Iraq and Afghanistan.
9: I was medically discharged with some spinal damage, the neck and the lower back, managed to pull myself together and get into helping others.
8: On budget night in May, the government announced the $5,000 annual threshold, which it insists is not a cap. It'll require veterans accessing allied health services above that amount to demonstrate their clinical need using a yet-to-be-developed mechanism. Minister for Veterans Affairs Matt Keogh repeatedly defended the plan in Question Time this week, insisting veterans won't be worse off.
10: We've been clear when we announced the changes to allied health to improve access that we would also be consulting with the veteran community around how do we make sure that we ensure that there's no gap in service provision to our veteran community as a result of these changes.
8: But that hasn't eased veterans' fears. Andrew Hamilton, who's now the Secretary of the Ballarat Veterans Assistance Centre and the Vice President of the Ballarat RSL, says there are many questions still to be answered about what the spending limit will mean for him and other veterans come July next year.
9: When I get about $6,000 worth of physio a year. Without that physio, I'd be struggling to move as much as I can now.
8: Department figures show that around 1 in 10 veteran cardholders spend more than $5,000 on allied health services each year.
11: Why hasn't this been explained? Why aren't the details there?
8: Michael McCormack is the Shadow Minister for Veterans Affairs.
11: Veterans aren't silly. They know exactly what this means, and it means a cut to their services.
8: RSL Australia's national president, Peter Tinley, says while many aspects of the reforms announced in May, such as increasing fees paid to allied health professionals to expand the network of providers available, are very welcome, the cap must go.
12: We are talking about some of the most vulnerable veterans in our community. These people with complex needs that tap into allied health services for a long period of time.
8: Instead, Peter Tinley believes the government

0: Government should be doing more to target the small number of providers doing the wrong thing.
1: Using veterans as the hammer is not effective. They've got processes and procedures inside this department and other government departments to prevent fraud and over-servicing. They should be using those first.
0: With consultation on the reforms about to start, Mr Tinley says RSL Australia and its sister organisation Legacy stand ready to assist.
2: And that's Lexi Junawick with that report this morning. Let's head overseas now. Maritime security officials say a tanker sailing off the coast of Yemen has been seized by six armed men who've now diverted it towards Somalia. Now, the vessel was heading west in the Gulf of Aden when it was approached by an unauthorised boat and sent out a distress call. In recent months, there has been a resurgence of Somali pirate attacks, as the BBC's Barbara Plett-Usher explains.
3: The surge in Somali piracy is partly because of domestic issues. So you've got, according to reports, fishermen who are angry at international trawlers, illegal trawlers that are decimating the fishing industry. And so they have taken to piracy again to get money, basically. There are some defense analysts that suspect that perhaps Houthi rebels are coordinating with the Somali pirates. There was one report of that a couple of weeks ago, that there had been some coordination. It wasn't clear why and how that ended up. But what everybody is thinking about, of course, is that Iran has threatened to ask its Houthi allies in Yemen to block shipping in the Red Sea, which flows into the Gulf of Aden, because of the threats around the Strait of Hormuz. Iran had also wanted to take control of the Strait of Hormuz. The U.S. has blocked shipping there. And so there's been some question about whether that would also happen in the Red Sea. And also, I would say there's just more traffic around Somalia at the moment because of the closure of the Strait of Hormuz and the problems and threats in the Red Sea. There's more traffic in the Indian Ocean, which is just out of the Gulf of Aden, so you have more access to shipping.
2: And that was the BBC's Barbara Plett-Usher there with that update. This is ABC News Radio. Let's check the headlines now. Detectives investigating the alleged sexual assault linked to the Sydney Swans have been told some players paid to take drugs off the bodies of female adult entertainers. It's not known how many or which players are alleged to have taken part in that drug use. New South Wales police say they're probing failures following the miscommunication yesterday in which missing bushwalker Lily Hooper was reported to be alive when in fact she was dead. Today authorities are working to retrieve her body from bushland in the state's Southern Highlands. And the US Treasury Secretary Scott Bessent says Washington will next week announce tougher economic sanctions on Iran, which he said would be the greatest coordinated economic isolation in the history of the world. He also says America's allies would be ordered to take part in the sanctions. Eastern Standard Time right now, it's a quarter to seven. Central Time, a quarter past six. If you're in WA, it is a quarter to five there. It's time for us to talk sport. Jared Coote's with us. Hello, Jared.
4: Yeah, hello to you, Sarah. So the Sydney Swans will face fresh questions today as a police investigation into an alleged sexual assault linked to the club continues. Digby Werthmuller has the latest.
5: Coach Dean Cox and captain Callum Mills are due to front media later this morning. Five players have been stood down for breaching club standards around drinking and bringing women back to the team's Melbourne hotel. Police investigating the alleged sexual assault have also been told some players paid extra to take drugs, believed to be cocaine, off the bodies of female adult entertainers. It's not known how many or which players are alleged to have participated in the drug use, which is not being investigated by police as a separate criminal matter.
4: Meantime, Gold Coast has finished its AFL season with a 103-80 win over St Kilda at Docklands. ABC Sports' Clint Wilden reports.
6: Two clubs who would have expected so much more in 2026. The Saints and the Suns ended their season with a scrappy match in front of a crowd of just more than 14,500. The Suns led at every change. John Noble had 42 disposals and a goal. Took Miller also had 40 touches and Leo Lombard booted three. Suns key forward Ben King also kicked three to finish with 60 goals for the season. He was emotional in the winning rooms after the game, adding weight to the expectation. He's played his final match for Gold Coast. For the Saints, Brad Hill had 42 touches in his 300th game. Clint Wilden, ABC Sport, Melbourne.
4: Melbourne Storm will miss the NRL finals for the first time in 16.

0: their news after going down 22-14 at home to Penrith. The Brian To'o hat-trick helped the Panthers surge to a 22-0 halftime lead before the Storm mounted a second-half comeback after Penrith had three players sent to the sin bin. However, the Storm were unable to keep their season alive despite three tries after the break. Coach Craig Bellamy says he was disappointed by his side's slow start.
1: Why did we start the way we started when we didn't plan to start that way? Actually, all we were talking about, you know, good start. Because, you know, a team like Penrith, you know, you need to start well if you're going to be a chance, you know. And as you said, you know, we've done a great job in the second half, but why couldn't we do that at the start of the game?
0: In Formula One, four-time world champion Max Verstappen has signed to stay with Red Bull Racing until 2030. Verstappen says he always hoped to stay with the team that he first joined as a junior in 2014. The four-time world champion has repeatedly threatened to walk away from F1 this season in protest of the new power unit in use. Verstappen will next race in his home at Dutch Grand Prix on Sunday. He sits in sixth place in the driver's standings this season. Australia's men's hockey team has been held to a 2-2 draw by South Africa at the World Cup in Belgium. South Africa went ahead through an early penalty corner before Joel Rintala equalised and Kai Willett put the Kookaburras ahead. But another South African penalty quarter ensured the game ended in a draw. The Kookaburras will next face Belgium early on Saturday. The US Open Tennis Tournament will offer the biggest prize fund in Grand Slam history with $151 million on offer, a 20% increase on last year. The singles champions will receive $7.7 million, while first round losers will take home $196,000. The prize pool includes a $2.8 million contribution to a welfare fund, which leading players have been demanding from all the Grand Slams. And England's men's test cricket team has a 195-run first innings lead with two wickets in hand against Pakistan, heading into day three of the first test at Headingley. Harry Brooke fell just short of a century, reaching 91 as the home side reached stumps at 8 for 366. The match is England's first since sacking coach Brendan McCullum, and we'll be providing updates on this Swan story right throughout the morning, Sarah. And as we mentioned earlier on, the club is due to face a press conference again this morning.
2: So my understanding on that press conference, Jared, they always do this ahead of their games. So it's not unusual that they're doing the press conference, but obviously there'll be more focus on this one.
0: Yeah, that's right. Yeah. So this is just your standard AFL-required press conference that teams have to do before actually playing a game. And so the coach and the captain are up this time, but no doubt all the questions will be about the situation there at the moment.
2: All right, Jared, thank you. That's Jared Coote with Sport, and we'll bring you that press conference too when it happens a little later this morning. Now, North Korea has test-launched a suspected ballistic missile, according to Japan and South Korea. This missile launch came during the annual US-South Korean military drills, which will end early after Donald Trump told the Pentagon to reduce the exercises, announced as well that he will be meeting with the North Korean leader, Kim Jong-un. Now, the uncertainty about all of this isn't abstract in South Korea. Yesterday, people took part in a civil defence drill to prepare for a possible attack from the North. Here's what some of those involved had to say about the security situation on the peninsula right now.
3: I don't think we can afford to let our guard down just because military exercises have been scaled back. I think it is important for people to participate in drills so they can be prepared to respond when an alert is issued. So I'm glad to see that so many people came out today.
4: What Trump says in the United States has not been coordinated with us here in South Korea. He's done this to us more than once or twice before. Plus, we need to protect ourselves. That's why I think these drills are necessary.
5: Join Booper today.
2: Okay, that is a view from the streets there in South Korea. Now, in Washington, the calculation appears to be different. There's a focus on diplomacy and personal relationships rather than deterrence. Speaking to reporters, the US President Donald Trump appeared to confirm talks with Kim Jong-un and also revealed details about the size of the North Korean nuclear arsenal.
6: But I get along with him. And you know what? The fact that I get along with him, that's a good thing, not a bad thing. He has 57 very powerful nuclear weapons. Should have never allowed it to happen. They should have never allowed it. If I were president, I wouldn't have allowed it. But he's got them. I get along with him very well. I can't let Iran have a nuclear weapon. And I know Kim Jong-un very well, and he's going to be fine. As long as we have a smart president, he's going to be fine. If we have a dumb president, then he's probably not going to be so fine.
7: Are you expecting to meet with him later this year?
6: Yeah, I will be.
2: Now, Christopher Hill was the US ambassador to South Korea and the former head of the delegation aimed at ending North Korea's nuclear weapons program. And he says President Trump appears to be unclear on the real facts.
5: I don't think he's aware, for example, these exercises have been going on decades, and they have every year the North Koreans threaten us, and every year we move ahead with them, and we move ahead with them because it's the essence of having an alliance. We don't want our troops to just go to South Korea and play volleyball. They need to be able to work together and defend our mutual interests. So that's something that seems to be an elusive concept for our president. But I think the real problem here is the reaction in the region, which is that the United States cannot be relied on. And, you know, whereas in the first term, I think the president made very clear that he's unpredictable. He certainly established that. In his second term, he seems to have established or trying to establish the fact that he's very unreliable. And this is really quite problematic for U.S. interests, not to speak of the interests of South Korea. I mean, this is a deadly serious matter to be ready for North Korea that's quite unpredictable. I might add one other point that in the last few days, in addition to President Trump's comments, which don't seem to have landed well anywhere, maybe not even in North Korea, But the other thing that's gone on is the South Koreans have a government that's tried to reach out to North Korea, and the North Koreans have reverted to a very old view, which is there is no South Korea. There's only a U.S. puppet state, and we'll only deal with the U.S. on this. So I don't think there's much good news or way forward in this approach. And I think it's very problematic for the U.S., not to speak of for the South Koreans.
2: That's Christopher Hill, who's a former U.S. ambassador to South Korea, and he was speaking to the BBC. Now, it is amazing to think that new animal species are being discovered in this modern age, but that is exactly what's just happened in Queensland. Researchers have uncovered not one, but three different varieties of ancient and peculiar creature that they have dubbed the vegan Dracula fish. What a name, vegan Dracula fish. Jessica Ross, our reporter, has joined these researchers on a recent fishing trip to find out more.
8: David, I don't try to coordinate outfits too much.
9: Griffith University ecologist Dr. Luke Carpenter-Bundhu and Queensland's Environment Department's principal scientist David Moffat are getting dressed up. They're pulling on full-length khaki-coloured overalls with built-in gumboots, known as waders. The university researcher is also rocking an electrofishing backpack and wielding a long yellow rod with a scoop on the end.
10: You weren't wrong about the Ghostbusters vibe.
8: It's very Ghostbusters.
9: They are on the hunt for something creepy, but very much alive. We're standing underneath the Bruce Highway on the Sunshine Coast, on the banks of Coochin Creek, where they have discovered this so-called vegan Dracula fish before. But Dr. Carpenter-Bundhu's first encounter was in a more tranquil setting on Gari back in 2022.
11: I was surveying the impacts of the wildfires all throughout Gari, and we chanced upon some weird-looking fish that originally we thought, oh, no, they're just eels, and then we said, oh, no, they have seven gills. Hang on a second, that's a lamprey. What are they doing here? And it just wasn't something that we were expecting. I'm pretty confident my knowledge of fish on the island. Went back and consulted the literature, and it turns out that's something new. Nobody knew they were there.
9: The official name is the Australian brook lamprey.
11: Lamprey species, there's about 50 of them throughout the planet, and most of them are parasitic. They suck onto the side of a fish and either eat some flesh or drink some blood. These guys are non-parasitic, so they're kind of like a vegan Dracula, and we're thinking we may actually have three vegan Dracula in Queensland, not one.
12: About 100 millimetres total length, and when they are adults, they actually shrink down to a size of maybe 70 or 80 millimetres in size, so they're one of the smallest lampreys in the world.
9: State government scientist David Moffat first spotted the lampreys more than two decades ago.
12: Up on the Noosa River catchment, we came across a couple of these lampreys. Discussing it with some of the world experts, they suggested that they were just vagrants from down south, from the population of

0: remote locations, they're just very cryptic. They're very hard to see. Without sampling every little stream, it's hard to know exactly where they exist. And we're at the risk of silent extinctions, where we have things go extinct that we didn't even know were existing.
1: Since joining forces, they've now discovered two other yet-to-be-named species that are slightly smaller than the Australian brook lamprey.
2: There's one. And there's another behind me.
1: They recently received a state government grant, which they'll use to travel to Garrie and other Queensland sites so they can gain a better understanding of the fish's population and range.
3: It's very rare to come across a new population or a new species, and that looks like what's happening now, and it's great to have funding to go support further research into that.
1: Understanding their biology could even help us understand our own. They are living fossils.
3: We parted off from them about 485 million years ago, and then from roughly 150 million years to about now, that's pretty much what lamprey has existed as. To put that in context, modern humans, have only been around for about 300,000 years. So they're a very ancient species. They're used as a model organism for a lot of research. These things haven't been tinkered with by evolution for the same amount of time that we have, for example. This is an essential blueprint of how to make a vertebrate, and so anything we find with them, we may be able to apply to more sophisticated organisms like, say, humans.
4: Whoa.
1: Back under the Bruce Highway, they caught an eel.
5: He'll come back.
1: But the expedition proved unsuccessful for lampreys this time. Perhaps that's not too surprising, given these fascinating fish did a decent job at hiding for so long.
3: Lampreys actually existed before and after dinosaurs. They've continued on, so they're clearly a very successful design.
6: How about that? That's the Griffith University aquatic ecologist Dr. Luke Carpenter-Bundu ending that report there by Jessica Ross. Very shortly, we're going to get you a news update. After that, after the news, we're going to be taking a look how it was that the missing bushwalker Lily Hooper was reported to be alive yesterday when, in fact, she'd so sadly been found dead. Now, there is a reporter in Sydney who's been looking at the timeline and how that all unfolded. So we're going to talk to him about what happened and where the communication broke down. Just before the news, let me bring you some finance news this morning. Australian shares are set to open lower following a weeknight on the US markets. The SPY 200 futures is down 0.3% at 8,991. Oil's lifted again. Brent crude is up 2%, trading at $93.5 a barrel. And the Aussie dollar this morning is at 71 US cents. In terms of weather, some showers forecast if you are in Sydney, Adelaide or Hobart today. It should be mostly fine in the other capital cities around Australia. Eastern Standard Time right now, it is 7 a.m. Central Time, it is 6:30. And if you're in WA, that clock is just about to strike 5 a.m. Early good morning to you there in the West. It's news time.

0: Wales Southern Highlands. New South Wales police say the body was retrieved last night and is yet to be formally identified. Police have unreservedly apologised to the 18-year-old's family members after they were told initially she had been found alive, before that was corrected about 10 minutes later. New South Wales SES Commissioner Mike Wassing says the SES, which was also involved in the search, is investigating how the miscommunication occurred.
1: The code words are given to search and rescue crews. We're working through with police in terms of actually, is it the aspects of the codes, or is it the fact that really difficult terrain, some of the communications was very patchy as well.
0: Anthony Albanese has admitted it was an error to go on the Bush Deep podcast after weeks of criticism over comments he made during his appearance. Isabella Tolhurst reports.
2: The Prime Minister has come under scrutiny on several occasions for his appearance on the Bush Deep podcast. First, for saying he would shag Kylie Minogue during a game of shag, marry, date. And last week, he was criticised for making hand gestures when talking about a gift of melons from the Japanese Prime Minister. He told 7:30 that if he had his time again, he would not have gone on the podcast.
3: You always need to do better, and that's why initially I made a very clear and unequivocal apology.
2: The PM says he tries to reach people through different media formats, but said going on Bush Deep was clearly an error.
0: New advice to the government shows the timeline to build 1.2 million new homes has slipped further since the federal budget. Jake Evans reports.
4: Federal government, together with the states, promised to build 1.2 million new homes by mid-2029, and later the finish line moved to September 2030. But the government's expert housing group will today reveal that the timeline has slipped by 3 months since the federal budget. It now expects the target won't be reached until the end of 2030. Performance across the states is uneven, with Victoria expected to meet its housing obligations by December 2029, while New South Wales won't finish building its share of the National Housing Accord until March 2032. Interest rate rises, housing tax changes, and the ongoing war in Iran have rattled investor and builder confidence.
0: Turning overseas now, and a new court document released in the US state of Nevada sheds light on media mogul Rupert Murdoch's trust case 2 years ago. Alison Shaw reports.
5: The full court findings of Rupert Murdoch's failed bid to change his family trust have been sealed until now. They reveal his growing suspicion that his younger son James had been making trouble, and detail the involvement of Australia Post Chair Siobhan McKenna, who was a close ally of Lachlan Murdoch at the time. The court ruling says Ms. McKenna was a driving force in the plan that sought to guarantee Lachlan's control of the media empire. The family ultimately reached a deal last September that guaranteed Lachlan's succession.
0: You're listening to the latest ABC News. South Korea has convened an emergency security meeting after North Korea fired a barrage of ballistic missiles towards the sea. Alison Horn has the details.
6: South Korea's presidential office has condemned the launch of more than 10 short-range ballistic missiles, it says, from the Pyongyang area towards the sea to the east of the Korean Peninsula. The missile test comes as South Korea is wrapping up joint military exercises with the United States that were unexpectedly scaled back after America substantially reduced its participation. Seoul has convened an emergency security meeting and has ordered its military to maintain full readiness.
0: The three countries trying to mediate a peace deal in Gaza have condemned the latest round of Israeli strikes in the war-ravaged strip. Middle East correspondent Matthew Doran reports.
7: Turkey, Qatar and Egypt say they are deeply concerned about what they view as Israel's ongoing violations of the October 2025 ceasefire in Gaza, noting the timing of another wave of deadly attacks this week, which local authorities say killed at least 9 and injured more than a dozen. It came off the back of meetings between Israeli authorities and the Trump administration-backed Board of Peace. White House officials, including the president's son-in-law, Jared Kushner, are trying to get Israel to agree to the latest iteration of the peace plan after Hamas's conditional agreement to disarm. But Israel insists it will only stop attacking Hamas once Hamas no longer poses a threat.
0: Bangladesh's ruling party candidate has been elected president after a parliamentary vote. South Asia correspondent Rachel Clayton reports.
8: The candidate from the ruling BNP party, Mirza Alamgir, won the vote, defeating former army officer Oli Ahmed from the opposition alliance. The presidential role is largely ceremonial, with little independent executive power. It's Bangladesh's first contested presidential election.

0: election in 35 years and was triggered by President Mohamed Shahabuddin's resignation last month. He stepped down following the announcement of former Prime Minister Sheikh Hasina's return. Hasina fled to India 2 years ago and was convicted in absentia of crimes against humanity for ordering security forces to fire on protesters. The 78-year-old says she plans to return in December.
1: Pakistani media outlets are reporting former Prime Minister and cricketer Imran Khan is on his way to hospital from jail after the country's Supreme Court allowed him to be taken there for treatment. His political party and family has raised concerns over the health of the 73-year-old. The UK Home Office will not provide details on Prince Harry and his wife Meghan's security arrangements as the Sussexes plan their permanent return to the country in coming weeks. Here's Europe correspondent Elias Kluwer.
2: For years, Prince Harry has argued he and his family should be entitled to extensive publicly funded security when he and his family visit the United Kingdom. Now the Sussexes are moving here. The Prime Minister, Andy Burnham, says he won't comment on matters of personal protection, the Home Office also refusing to provide any details. As it stands, any around-the-clock, high-level security will have to be paid for by Meghan and Harry. The couple and their children plan to return to the UK within weeks and live in a non-royal residence outside of London. Elias Kluwer, ABC News, London.
1: In sports, St Kilda has ended its AFL season with a 23-point loss to Gold Coast at Docklands in veteran Bradley Hill's 300th game. Hill finished with an equal career high 42 disposals despite the Saints going down 14-19, 103 to 12-8, 80, with both sides missing finals. With more sport, here's Jared Coote.
3: Penrith remains in the hunt for the NRL Minor Premiership, overcoming three sin binnings to defeat the Storm 22-14 in Melbourne. Brian To'o scored a first-half hat-trick before the Panthers lost Liam Martin, Lindsay Smith and Jack Cocker for 10 minutes each, allowing the Storm to mount a second-half comeback. However, Melbourne surge fell short, condemning the Storm to their first season without finals since 2010. Penrith coach Ivan Cleary says his side did well to complete the victory in difficult circumstances.
4: Got out to a good lead and then game changed completely after that. So just camped in our own half for the rest of the game. A long time without the full complement of players on the field and really behind the possession stakes. So it was just trying to keep ahead of our border really. And fortunately the boys were good enough to get it done.
3: In Formula One, four-time world champion Max Verstappen has signed to stay with Red Bull Racing until 2030. And Australia's men's hockey team has been held to a 2-2 draw by South Africa at the World Cup in Belgium.
1: In finance, it's been a tough night on Wall Street with the Dow Jones shedding 1.3%, the S&P 500 down 0.8%, and the Nasdaq 1% weaker. Brent crude oil is another 2% higher at $93.37 a barrel. The Aussie dollar's buying 71.1 US cents.
5: This is ABC News Radio. Sarah Morris with you this morning. It is Friday, the 21st of August.
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5: Thanks for being with us. I do hope you're well this morning. Making news.
7: Once again, I unreservedly apologise for that miscommunication.
5: Police are probing failures after the miscommunication of the tragic death of bushwalker Lily Hooper. We're going to bring you the timeline of how that unfolded yesterday. Also, we have new details regarding the alleged sexual assault linked to the Sydney Swans players. And artificial intelligence-powered traffic lights are being trialled in Queensland. We're going to speak to the mayor who's running that trial to find out how it works. But first this morning, we do start with some very sad news. The body of a woman believed to be missing bushwalker 18-year-old Lily Hooper has been retrieved from the Natai National Park in the New South Wales Southern Highlands. New South Wales police say the body was retrieved last night but is yet to be formally identified. Now, police have also unreservedly apologised to the 18-year-old's family members after relatives were told initially she had been found alive before that was corrected nearly 10 minutes later, a hugely traumatic incident. New South Wales SES Commissioner Mike Wassing says the SES, which was also involved in the search, is now investigating how this miscommunication occurred. And yesterday, the Police Commissioner Mal Lanyon had this to say about the communication error.
8: The miscommunication obviously was born out of elation that Lily had been found, and her condition at that time was such that searches were relieved, and certainly those at the command post were elated. Tragically, that miscommunication then led to a deflation, and obviously we know now
7: an impact on her family. Once again, I unreservedly apologise for that miscommunication.
5: Well, there are many this morning wondering how such a mix-up could occur. To try and understand, we're now joined by Jake McCallum, who's the Urban Affairs Editor at the Daily Telegraph, and he's been looking into this. Jake, good morning.
9: Good morning.
5: Can you step us through what you've learned and from what you can tell, how this happened?
9: Yeah, Sarah, at about 11:27 yesterday, SES Team 4 radioed the base of operations for the search to say that they'd found the missing 18-year-old Lily Hooper. And to avoid distressing details going out over radio channels, coordinators asked the crew on the ground to use a code word, which was a water bottle analogy, to describe her condition without essentially saying it outright over, you know, open radio lines.
5: Right.
9: That code was relayed back as water bottle broken. And as I've revealed yesterday, almost immediately it was completely misunderstood. So the analogy was designed to protect the family from distressing details, but it wasn't clearly understood by all parties relaying that message, which created a bit of room for misinterpretation from the outset.
5: And when we have that misinterpretation, I've been reading different accounts of this from police and from the SES. Was it that the line was crackly and it was difficult to hear, or was it that the analogy was a bit confusing and people got confused by it?
9: It was a bit of both. So the water bottle broken came down, you know, loud and clear from SES Team 4. The response to that was, you found our MP, our missing person, injured, and please relay your exact coordinates. And that's where these series of kind of crackling in and out radio calls started. So there was, from what we've obtained through through these radio logs, there was about 18 minutes of repeated requests for, you know, updates from the team on the ground, but because they're in such dense bushland, the radio kept cutting in and out. There was only partial sets of coordinates coming through.
5: So then what happened? Because obviously word got out and it was spread so widely to the Premier, to the media, that Lily Hooper had been found alive.
9: Yeah, so base operators responded. They believed that that code word meant that Lily had been found alive and injured. The message was relayed to her family waiting at the command post for a brief, obviously incredibly devastating moment. They believed their daughter was alive. But then at around 11:45 a.m., coordinators asked Team 4 to directly confirm Lily's condition. The response came through over those radio channels again, patient deceased. And then 3 minutes later, a message went to Polair and SES Team 4 that there were no signs of life. But by that point, as you've just said, Premier Chris Minns had already told New South Wales Parliament that Lily had been found alive. Information, he says, he believed was accurate at the time. Minutes later, he had to retract those statements and correct himself. And obviously, that was a pretty harrowing and devastating experience as well. Police say the gap between the initial reports and the confirmation to the family were between 8 to 10 minutes. Obviously, that took a little bit of time from the SES team relaying it to the command post and then the command post telling police and obviously the family. It's somewhere in that gap, a code word which was designed to protect the family from grief did the opposite. So it's heartbreaking.
5: This is so hard to hear, listening to you explaining how this all happened. Our hearts, of course, go out to this family, and obviously our first and foremost concern here is that family who've lost their daughter. This is tragic. I guess today there will be authorities wondering how they stop this happening again. Have you had any chats with police, SES, someone about what happens next in terms of some sort of investigation?
9: Well, Danielle Gosmaroli, our reporter on the ground, she put it directly to the Assistant Commissioner yesterday, and he confirmed to her that the radio logs and communication timeline will be provided as a brief of evidence to the coroner. It will make up a pretty significant part of the investigation. So hopefully this breakdown will be formally scrutinised. But I think the other thing we have to remember as well is that, you know, you've got hundreds of volunteers. Mm. They've spent 9 days searching dense, remote bushland around the clock. You've got SES crews, police, emergency services personnel. They're all doing everything they could under incredibly extraordinary, difficult conditions. And, it was a communications failure in an incredibly high-pressured moment, not a failure of will or effort. Mm. It's, you've got to feel

0: for the SES crews on the ground, the radio callers, Polair, the police. As Mal Anion said yesterday, they relayed this information in elation, hoping it was true.
1: Look, it's heartbreaking on so many different levels. That use of the water bottle term, as far as you understand, is that sort of standard practice on one of these things to try and use a code word actually to protect some of the people that might be listening in?
0: I've heard it once before. I was asking police, SES, fire and rescue, emergency services across the board yesterday, any source I could get a hold of, just to see if that was a well-known code word kind of analogy that's used in these kinds of cases. Essentially, it's designed so you don't have these incredibly devastating patient updates rolling out over what are open radio waves. It's lesser known, I guess. The explanation that was given to me was that not everyone would know what it is. One SES crew member said, "In 25 years, I've never used it." Mm. I guess that's the what needs to be scrutinised in this miscommunication to the family is how often it's used and when are the right circumstances to use these kinds of analogies.
1: Jake, there is nothing that's not heartbreaking about this story, and I do really appreciate you doing the investigation there and trying to get to the bottom of it, and I really appreciate you coming on to tell us, as far as you know, how this all unfolded yesterday, and we appreciate it.
0: Thank you.
1: Thank you. That's Jake McCallum there. He's the Urban Affairs Editor at the Daily Telegraph. He, of course, has been looking into all of this. And I understand this will be distressing for a lot of people to be hearing this. If you need help, you can call Lifeline on 13 11 14. This is ABC News Radio. Now, the Sydney Swans coach Dean Cox and the captain Callan Mills are going to front the media today as that police investigation into an alleged sexual assault involving the club continues. Now, in relation to the alleged sexual assault, no charges have yet been laid and no one has been formally interviewed. But five players have been stood down for breaching club standards around drinking and bringing women to the team's Melbourne hotel after Sunday's win over Essendon. And police investigating the alleged sexual assault have also been told that some players paid to consume drugs off the bodies of female adult entertainers. It's not known how many or which players are alleged to have taken part in the drug use, and police are not investigating that as a criminal matter. But our reporter Julia Andre is outside Swans headquarters in Sydney this morning with the latest for us.
2: Coach Dean Cox arrived here at Swans HQ just over an hour ago. He was fairly stony-faced when he arrived here when it was still dark, and he refused to answer any questions that myself and other reporters threw to him. He is expected to face a press conference today at about 10:30, so we'll have further details then. But some of the ABC's investigations team firmed up that Victoria Police Sex Crime Squad detectives have been told that adult entertainers were hired to join Isaac Heaney, Chad Warner, Riley Bice, James Jordan and Nick Blakey in the hours after they won their game against Essendon on Sunday night. Detectives have also been told some players paid extra to consume drugs off of the women's bodies. Now, police are not investigating the alleged drug taking as a criminal matter. It's something they've been told as they continue to investigate the alleged sexual assault. It's unclear how many or which players are actually alleged to have participated in that drug taking. Now, the police became involved in this incident after one of the women made a complaint. She was allegedly touched without consent. This is completely separate from the sanctions those five players have faced since Wednesday. They are banned from playing with the Swans in the AFL until the end of the season. That includes finals. Swans have been top of the ladder. And that was for breaching the club's code of conduct. So that was for late night drinking and bringing women back to the hotel. But those sanctions are completely separate from that Victoria Police investigation. But the coach, Dean Cox, and captain Callum Mills will have to face a lot of questions today when they have their scheduled press conference at about 10:30.
1: Yes, so that's in about 3 hours from now, that press conference. Julia Andre there with that story for us this morning. When that press conference happens, we'll bring...

0: It to you here on ABC News Radio. Now, it's yet to be confirmed, but it's likely Australia has just seen some of the largest mass bird deaths from the spread of the H5N1 bird flu. More than 1,000 crested terns have been found dead across three islands in South Australia and in Tasmania. 28 penguins have died on King Island. Now, the Federal Agriculture Minister and experts have warned this is distressing but expected, and more mass deaths will also follow. Isabel Massali has the story.
1: On South Australia's Kangaroo Island, tour operator Craig Wickham welcomes visitors from across Australia and the world. For some, the bird life is a big draw card.
2: Kangaroo Island has 13 species of birds for which there is a Kangaroo Island subspecies. Superb fairy wrens, the crimson rosellas, glossy black cockatoos, quite a few of our honey eaters all have a distinctive local subspecies. So they look a bit different, their calls are a little different, and in some cases their behaviour is a bit different too.
1: But now a significant challenge looms for the island. More than 1,000 dead seabirds have just been discovered on three islands, two of them close to Kangaroo Island. The other is off the state's York Peninsula. They were crested terns, and authorities believe the cause is bird flu. A little penguin on Kangaroo Island is also being tested.
2: It's pretty sad, but it's to a large degree it's inevitable. This particular strain of bird flu has been moving around the globe. Some places it's been in populations for literally 4 years. Others, they talk about it being far more transitory, and they're talking about a matter of weeks. We really don't know what we're in for.
1: Marcel Klaassen is a professor of ecology at Deakin University.
3: It now is established in Australia, right? We had these incursions starting in late June, and by now it has well and truly arrived, and I'm afraid this is only the start of the mayhem that is awaiting us, and notably our wildlife.
1: He explains gulls and terns are particularly vulnerable because they gather in large groups.
3: But there are over 400 species that have so far been impacted by this virus globally. And that's only what we observe, right? Because a lot might go unseen, notably in areas where there are very few people.
1: Federal Agriculture Minister Julie Collins says these mass mortalities are not unexpected.
4: Whilst we cannot stop the spread of the H5 bird flu, we are doing everything we can do to prepare and to respond.
1: That includes a vaccine rollout for some high-priority native species. Professor Klaassen warns more deaths will come, especially when many Australian bird species start their breeding season.
3: Yeah, so spring is going to be I'm afraid a dramatic season for our wildlife.
5: If you think back to COVID social distancing, the closer people are, the more likely they are to be exposed. And so it's really anticipated that through the breeding season you will see multiple mass mortality events around the country.
1: Bethany Hoy is a disease ecologist and lecturer at the University of Wollongong. She says the latest deaths are distressing, but believes the impact can be reduced in future outbreaks.
5: Using this really unique opportunity to understand, well, what is it that means that individuals are more likely to die or survive, then you can start looking at ways to really increase that potential for individuals to survive.
1: She's encouraging the public to help contribute important data.
5: While the government's doing the aerial surveillance and their testing, people can contribute directly to bird count data. That means that we can look at excess mortalities one survey to the next.
1: She says one way to do that is through BirdLife Australia's Birds in Backyards project, which sees Australians conduct their own surveys.
0: And that's our reporter Isabel Massali there. Now, I think it's fair to say that artificial intelligence has got a foothold in many industries across Australia and the world, but now we're learning that AI-powered traffic lights are being trialled in Queensland's Moreton Bay, just north of Brisbane. This is an Australian first, so how will they work and why do we need to replace the old system? To help us answer those questions, Peter Flannery joins us. He is the Moreton Bay Mayor. Peter Flannery, good morning.
6: Good morning, Sarah. Good morning to your listeners.
0: How do AI-powered traffic lights work?
6: Yeah, well, the component that actually is different to the existing systems is the controller there. So with AI, it has cameras there situated, so CCTV cameras with AI built into those cameras, and it monitors the traffic as it's going past. So it can then learn from that between 7 o'clock and 9 o'clock in the morning is the peak hour, so we need to keep traffic flowing in these kind of processes in this direction. More quickly and probably a longer period of time than traditional models and traditional systems. And we can also learn what type of vehicles are, whether a motorbike, whether a bus, car, truck, and whether it's an emergency vehicle as well. So they've got the ability to learn that emergency vehicles come in, we'll keep the lights green so the traffic can flow through so that the vehicles don't get blocked or stopped. So it's a pretty smart way of doing it. And once again, it stops people sitting at lights when they're red. When there's no traffic around at all, it can pick that up and can change them and get you through. And there's nothing more frustrating than that. So. It's a way forward. We're doing a bit of a trial to see how it goes. Great new technology, and we're trying to make the most of it.
0: Yeah, extraordinary. So does it happen in real time, or does it collate information over time? I'm just wondering if I'm sitting there at 2 a.m. in the morning on a red, there's absolutely nothing coming in any direction, it will just immediately say, all right, you can go and go green for me, or whether it'll just say we need to cycle through a bit quicker at 2 a.m. in the morning, the green lights.
6: No, it'll do straight away. So Great. It's got the ability to do that decision. So the current system works off a loop in the bitumen. So you'll see often a pad or a line in the bitumen where the metal components of the vehicle, particularly cars and trucks and buses, actually interacts with that copper in the ground. And it triggers the signal saying, well, there's a vehicle sitting on top of me now, so we need to program the system to change those lights. So with the CCTV cameras, it can actually pick you up and monitor it and the problem too with motorbikes is they don't trigger off those systems that the current systems that we have. So motorbikes sit there and wait. So it's a great thing to make sure that flows in better methods and probably less frustration for people and less time spent there sitting in the lights when you don't need to.
0: Is there any idea how much time it might shave off a journey, say to work in the morning?
6: Some of the data I've seen says it can actually reduce by 25%, which is great when you're going to peak out traffic. So we'll see how it goes. We're going to trial it for a couple of years. We've got that location. We're doing it at one location. It's a bit of a controlled environment as well where there's university there. There's a minimum traffic flow, but there is a train station as well. So we'll get a good traffic flow through it, but if it won't impair the major traffic flow, which is a main roads road next to it. So it'll be good learning for us, and we'll learn as we go and improve it. And then we'll roll out a few other ones to see how we go with them too.
0: Of course, we always talk about AI getting things wrong and having hallucinations. Are we confident that it's not going to miss something and suddenly turn both directions green and we have a collision?
6: Yeah, I think, that can happen at the systems we have at the moment. So I think AI is more advanced than that, and they'll have backup systems in it as well. So, all the reports from Europe and overseas where it's been trialled and used in different locations are there. It's pretty successful. AI is a scary thing for people out there, but I think the system, and that's why we're trialling it on a minor intersection to start with first, make sure there is no bugs in the system before we take it broader across our city.
0: I know lots of people worry about mass surveillance. Will they be being monitored more closely at these traffic lights?
6: No, it doesn't pick up, it doesn't record face ID or anything like that. It doesn't even look at registration plates. Some of our other cameras that we have for our city do that when there's particular vehicles of interest for the police that are certain of the vehicle. Our cameras pick up those number plates and record them, put them in a database so we can let police know that this vehicle's gone through this point at this time of the day. But these ones are just looking at the traffic movements and the type of vehicle that's there and whether it needs to move or not, and the backup of traffic as well. So instead of having just one vehicle there setting off that pad, if you have a big lineup of vehicles, it can get that traffic flowing through a lot quicker and a lot more efficiently.
0: Are there protections in case it gets hacked? I mean, we've had so many stories about AI hacking and AI going rogue by itself and hacking things. And I guess people might be worried that someone gets into those cameras and does start changing them, so they're recording faces or number plates, or it gets in there and plays with the algorithms or upsets, the red and green light functioning. Any protections in place in case that happens?
6: I think it's like a closed system, so the controller box is on site with the with the cameras, so it's all controlled through that loop. There's no Wi-Fi, there's no cloud kind of systems involved with it. So from what I've been told, I'm not an IT a nerd about it all, but from what I've been told, it's pretty foolproof.
0: Pretty robust. All right, when does it start and when will you have the results?
6: We're going to start installing them in our area in September this year, so next month. And then we're going to trial it for a period of time. As I said, the trial is for 2 years, but the 2 years, we're going to do this one for 12 months to see how it goes, collect the data, look at the information, then we might select another intersection through our city that we can roll it out there as well and try it. So we're going to do it for a couple of years, get all the data together, get the efficiencies of it together,

0: And then, if it proves to be efficient and a positive thing, we'll go to the state and federal governments and say, here's the outcomes, here's the data for it. How about investing it through our city? And we know other local governments are looking at it as well through Queensland.
1: Well, Peter Flannery, we'll keep in touch with you. I'd love to hear how this goes. Thank you so much for joining us this morning.
0: No worries. Thank you, sir. Good morning to you and your listeners.
1: Thank you. That is Peter Flannery there. He's the Moreton Bay Mayor. You're listening to ABC News Radio. Shortly, we'll get you a news update. Just before we do, a quick finance check for you. Australian shares are set to open lower following a weeknight on the US markets. The SPY 200 futures down by 0.3% at 8,991 this morning. We should point out oil's lifted again. Brent crude's up 2%, trading at $93.5 a barrel. The Aussie dollar this morning at 71 US cents. Now, in terms of weather in our capital cities, if you're in Brisbane, expect it to be mostly sunny today with a top of 24 degrees. It's 13 now. Sydney, showers and a top of 23. It's 17 at the moment. Canberra, partly cloudy, top of 17. It is 10 right now. Melbourne, partly cloudy, top of 16, and it's 9 degrees as we go to air. In Hobart, you'll need your umbrellas today. Shower or two, top of 15. It's 8 at the moment. Showers in Adelaide as well. A top of 16 forecast there. It's 11 already. If you're in Perth, mostly sunny with a top of 23 degrees. It's 8 at the moment. And in Darwin, mostly sunny, top of 33 degrees. It is 22 right now. Eastern Standard Time at 7:30, Central Time 7 o'clock. If you're in WA, an early good morning to you. It is 5:30, and that means it's time for us to check those news headlines. Simon Lauder is with us. Hello, Simon.
2: Thank you, Sarah. A body believed to be that of bushwalker Lily Hooper has been retrieved from dense bushland in the Natai National Park in the New South Wales Southern Highlands. Police have unreservedly apologised to the 18-year-old's family after they were told initially that she had been found alive before that was corrected nearly 10 minutes later. Sydney Swans coach Dean Cox and captain Callum Mills will front the media today as a police investigation into an alleged sexual assault involving the club continues. No charges have been laid. No one's been formally interviewed by police. On Wednesday, the Swans stood down five players, vice-captain Isaac Heaney, Chad Warner, James Jordan, Riley Bice and Nick Blakey, for breaching club standards. Brisbane detectives investigating the alleged sexual assault of a woman have charged a man with six counts of rape. The woman, aged in her 20s, says she was attacked by a stranger while walking at Brookfield yesterday. A 32-year-old man was arrested and is now facing 10 charges, including stalking. He'll face court today. Bird flu is believed to be behind the deaths of more than 1,000 birds off South Australia and two dozen penguins on King Island. South Australia's premier confirmed three mass mortality events involving crested terns on remote islands off the state's coast. Authorities in Tasmania are conducting further tests after 28 penguins and three crested terns were found dead there. Former Victorian Premiers Jacinta Allan and Daniel Andrews could be called to give evidence at a royal commission into the state's construction sector. The terms of reference for the inquiry have been released. The commission will probe the conduct of the state government and the CFMEU, as well as various construction companies, suppliers and contractors. And South Korea's military says North Korea has fired 10 short-range ballistic missiles into the ocean. It comes just a day after Seoul announced it would scale back its military drills with the United States. The country's called on North Korea to halt its ballistic missile launches, which are banned by UN Security Council resolutions. That's the latest ABC News, Sarah. I'll be back with more very soon.
1: We look forward to it. Thank you very much. Simon Lauder there with our news this morning. Thank you for your company right across the country. It's great to be starting the day with you. It is Friday, the 21st of August. I do hope we find you well this morning. Now, coming up, we're going to talk about a low-budget homemade film about a baby cow that has become an unlikely box office hit in China. Some say it is so bad, it's good. And we're also looking at what's really behind Harry and Meghan's move back to the UK. There are some new details out about that this morning. So plenty more to come here on News Radio. In terms of weather, some showers today in Sydney, Adelaide and Hobart, but mostly fine in the other capital cities. This half hour, though, we are going to start in the US because Donald Trump's top economic advisor says he's going to unveil fresh economic sanctions on Iran next week. Scott Bessent argues that these new sanctions will mean that the US is less likely to return to heavy military operations in the region. Now, Donald Trump's also warned of economic consequences against any country that

0: provides any type of lifeline that's economically to Iran. CNN's Elena Treen has the details.
1: President, in this post that he issued last night, called it an economic D-Day that he wants to try to inflict on the Iranians. And he did call on allies to work together to try and isolate Iran and specifically continue to hit their economy hard. This is all a strategy, I can tell you, that the president has kind of devised in recent days and weeks. One that is more so trying to give it a wait-and-see approach. It's very different from the way that we know he and many of his advisors have been operating in recent months when it comes at least to trying to resume negotiations more directly between the two countries. Rather than continuing to keep hammering this pressure in both direct talks, but even more so through indirect talks, through mediators, now the president has been directing some of his close allies to drop and cease all kinds of communication with the Iranians until he gives them a green light to resume. And that is really coming back to this idea that he wants to try and choke off the Iranians economically and continue the pressure, of course, what we're seeing in the Strait with the U.S. Naval blockade on Iranian ports. That has applied a lot of pressure, and also just continuing to try and create as much harm to their economy as possible. The ultimate goal, of course, being that they are weakened enough that they have to make a substantially better deal that the U.S. is looking for. I should note, there are some skeptics to this, and I know there are people in the president's ear who have raised such skepticism to him. This idea that a lot of the times the Iranians, they have been through this before. They have been through hard economic times in the past, and sometimes that only hardens them further, particularly some of the public in Iran, hardens them further against the United States. So there are some splits in whether or not this is a strategy that will work, but it's by and large the kind of strategy that the president has been talking about for some time, and now this week really trying to transmit more broadly and get allies on board.
0: That's CNN's Elena Treen there. Now, the Prime Minister, Anthony Albanese, is demanding that Israel commission an independent investigation into the death of Australian aid worker Zomi Frankem in Gaza 2 years ago. An internal investigation by the Israeli military found serious failures but no criminal actions in the missile strike that killed Ms. Frankem and six other humanitarian workers. Our political reporter, Jack Mackay, has some more details on this.
2: The Prime Minister has expressed outrage over this decision from the IDF to clear the soldiers involved in this strike. And he's particularly disappointed that this announcement was made on World Humanitarian Day. We've heard a lot from the government in the past day over the fact that that announcement was made on that day. He says he now wants to see a more transparent probe from the Israeli government on this issue. He feels that this IDF investigation falls well short, but he says that that's something that he'll be consulting with Zomi Frankem's family on. Here's more of what he said.
3: We will press the Israeli government. The direction we have said today, we'll discuss with Ms. Frankem's family. They deserve to be consulted on these issues, and we'll do that, and then we'll make an announcement in coming days.
4: So, Jack, what options does Australia have here? What action can Australia take?
2: Well, they're really quite limited in terms of the action that they can take. We've already seen the Foreign Minister, Penny Wong, yesterday call in Israeli Ambassador Hillel Newman for a diplomatic dressing down here at Parliament House to express the Australian government's outrage over this decision. But beyond that, there's not much more they can do beyond pressing publicly for this independent probe, this more transparent probe that they say that they want. For its part, Israel is standing by this investigation, by the IDF. We heard from Ambassador Newman yesterday that he's standing by this probe. He says that although that there was definitely an error made in terms of that strike, there was no criminal liability found. That's something that has been disputed by Zomi Franklin's colleagues at the World Central Kitchen. They say they want greater justice for their colleague. And we've also heard similar comments from Zomi's family as well.
0: And that, our political reporter Jack Mackay there, he was speaking with Melissa Clark. Now, a warning, this next story does contain some difficult subject matter, but it is one which could assist victims of serious crime into the future. Now, secret recordings are not generally allowed as evidence in court proceedings in South Australia, but this month, the High Court accepted audio from a woman who covertly recorded her husband admitting that he'd sexually assaulted her. The decision has potentially lowered the bar for secret recordings to be admitted into evidence and could have implications right across Australia. Family lawyer Haider Shakra joins us now to discuss. Haider, good morning.
5: Good morning. Great to be here.
0: Now, first of all, can you clear up what are currently the laws when it comes to secretly recording someone, and are they often used as evidence, and does it differ state by state?
5: Yeah, that's the key thing. It does change state by state. So the differences really depend on which state you're based in. Generally speaking, I would say recording someone without their consent is generally not allowed. There are exceptions, and those change on a state by state basis.
0: Okay, can you run us through just where they're a little bit different? Give us some examples.
5: So, for example, in New South Wales, it's pretty clear that you can't record somebody in a conversation unless the other person consents. There are exceptions to that. In Queensland, it's a little bit different in terms of interpretation. If you are in a conversation and one of the people is recording, as long as they're not using it for other purposes, then it might be okay.
0: This might be a question too far, but what's the general theory behind not allowing audio that's been secretly recorded admitted as evidence in court?
5: I think it's primarily to ensure that people aren't using these recordings as a way to set people up and entrap them. So, you know, myself, I have seen recordings where people have used, have enticed people to say certain things or do certain actions. And you might not see that part on the recording, but afterwards on the recording, you can kind of tell that they've done something to set this person up. And so that's why courts are reluctant to allow this evidence in, because it's just a snapshot of time. You don't know what's happened before it. You don't know what's happened after it. And that's why the courts don't really want to open these floodgates of recordings. So each court will maybe consider whether it will be included in evidence, but it's definitely not something that is just allowed without consideration.
0: Widespread. Okay, thank you. So we now have a base of understanding what the laws generally are, because things might be changing. Can you explain why this recording that we're talking about today was accepted as evidence in the High Court?
5: Yeah, so it's really interesting how the court came to this conclusion. So first I've got to explain how the recording came about. So in this example, there was a husband and wife. They were living together, and the husband was charged with raping the wife without her without consent while she was sleeping. And the wife and husband were having a conversation about this. This is prior to the charges. And the wife was recording this conversation without the husband's knowledge. And in that recording, the husband admitted saying that he did rape her whilst she was sleeping. And it came about in court that she said she made this recording so that she could eventually listen back to it at a later date, so that she would ensure that she wouldn't end up back with this person. So it was kind of like a note to herself that she wouldn't end up back in this relationship, just as a way to protect herself. And so when she said that in court, I guess the criminal defense team said, hold on, this doesn't fall within the legal exception. So she's made a secret recording, but the legal exception in South Australia is you're allowed to do so only if you're there to protect your lawful interests. And so the argument was whether making this secret recording in the context of her just wanting to make sure that she is going to break up with this person isn't actually protecting her lawful interests. And the High Court then determined that and interpreted what lawful interests actually were. And they didn't say that it was just about protecting a certain claim or anything like that. They said that her lawful interests were essentially about her body and protecting her bodily autonomy and making sure that she wasn't going to be sexually assaulted in the future. So through that interpretation, that's why it's quite a different type of approach that the court took here. And we think as a result of that, other courts are going to take that lead from the High Court and take a broader interpretation when it comes to these exceptions.
0: I'm going to get into that in just a moment. Just going through what you said just there, the woman said she made the recording as a way of reminding herself not to continue to be in that relationship, potentially like sending a note to herself. Does the purpose matter here? If the woman's intention had been to catch a partner out, would it still have been admissible as evidence?
5: Yeah, then it would have been, if she had said the intention behind it was to ensure that the police would have a recording or that potentially down the line there might be a civil charge against the man

0: then you would think that it would fall within that lawful interest kind of definition. But because it wasn't, you know, what someone would ordinarily, I think, or previously courts wouldn't interpret as a lawful interest, and the courts then said, no, no, no, this is actually probably one of the most important lawful interests, which is the protection of one's body, then it has kind of broadened the interpretation of what courts can do when they have a choice before them to admit evidence into court.
1: So as you were saying there, you're thinking that this could actually lead to more courts around the country allowing secret recordings. I'm wondering where you think it would more likely come up. Would it be in matters like domestic and sexual violence where evidence can be hard to come by?
0: Yes, that's definitely where I see it increasing. Mm-hmm. Of course, domestic violence, sexual violence, all of this happens behind closed doors. Very difficult to obtain evidence about. It can often be a matter of he says versus she says. And there's no independent evidence to kind of verify all of this. You know, previously in the past, there's been court decisions where judges have said, look, you've obtained this recording, you've obtained it illegally. Was it reasonable for you to do this recording? You could have reported this to the police. You could have done something else about it. So I'm not going to allow this into evidence. And so you can understand there's a very different type of approach here in this case, Potter and the King, this recent High Court case. And I do think it's going to result in an increase of recordings and courts permitting it in court.
1: Well, hey, Dushkara, it's certainly a very interesting conversation. I really appreciate you explaining it to us. Thank you.
0: Thank you.
1: That's the family lawyer, Hayden Shkara, there, who joined us to discuss what could become a setting legal precedent there. So we'll keep an eye on all of that for you. I should also point out, if you are in an abusive situation or you know someone who is, you can call 1-800-RESPECT. That's 1-800-737-732. If it is an emergency, call 000. This is ABC News Radio. Here are the headlines this morning. Detectives investigating the alleged scandal linked to the Sydney Swans have been told some players paid female adult entertainers to consume drugs off their bodies. It's not clear how many or which players allegedly participated. New South Wales police say they're probing failures following the miscommunication yesterday in which the missing bushwalker Lily Hooper was reported to be alive when, in fact, she had died. The US Treasury Secretary Scott Bessent says Washington will next week announce tougher economic sanctions on Iran. He says that America's allies will also be ordered to take part in those sanctions. And the Prime Minister concedes he should not have given that interview to satirical podcast Bush Deep. Since appearing on the podcast last month, he's been forced to apologise. First, for those remarks about pop star Kylie Minogue, and then for seemingly suggestive comments about two melons that were gifted to him by the Japanese Prime Minister. Here is our Prime Minister, Anthony Albanese, on the 7:30 program on ABC last night.
2: If I had my time again, which you don't, then I wouldn't have done that podcast. You know, we have a view which is trying to talk to as many people as possible, but clearly that was an error.
1: There you are, the Prime Minister admitting he shouldn't have done that podcast. Eastern Standard Time right now, 10 minutes to 8. Central Time, 20 minutes past 7. And if you're in WA, it is 10 minutes to 6. Let's talk sport. Jared Coote's with us this morning. And Jared, you're following the Sydney Swans story.
3: Yeah, hello again to you, Sarah. So Sydney Swans coach Dean Cox and captain Callum Mills, they're set to face the media later this morning after five players were stood down amid a scandal engulfing the club, as Digme Werthmuller reports. A police investigation into an alleged sexual assault at a Melbourne hotel is continuing, but it's not suggested any Swans players are accused of sexual assault.
4: The players were sanctioned over drinking and bringing women back to the team's Melbourne hotel following Sunday's win over Essendon. Police investigating the alleged sexual assault have also been told some players paid extra to take drugs, believed to be cocaine, from the bodies of female adult entertainers. It's not known how many or which players are alleged to have participated in the drug use, which is not being investigated as a separate criminal matter. Mr. Cox and Mr. Mills will speak outside Swans headquarters at 10:30 this morning.
3: Gold Coast AFL coach Damien Hardwick has heaped praise on retiring veteran Nick Holman, who kicked two goals to end his career with a 23-point win over St Kilda at Docklands. Ben King and Leo Lombard kicked three majors each as the Suns finished their season with a 14-goals-19-103-12-8-80 win, with both sides missing finals. Holman finishes his 11-year career, having played 145 games for Gold Coast and 9 games for Carlton. Hardwick says Holman showed resilience right throughout his career.
5: You can retire the player from the fight, but you can't take the fight out of the player. And the way he plays a game is how he attacks life. He's such an incredible person around our footy club. His story, it's a show of resilience. You know, obviously being delisted from Carlton, the loss of his mother. This footy club's been family to him and he's family to us.
3: Penrith has returned to the top of the NRL ladder with a 22-14 victory over the Storm to open round 25 in Melbourne. ABC Sports' Quentin Hull reports.
6: It was a game of two halves. Penrith led 22 points to nil at the break before the Storm scored the only points of the second half. Penrith lost three players to the sin bin during the game. Storm was also one down on one occasion on a night where Panthers winger Brian To'o celebrated passing the 100 try milestone by scoring a first half hat-trick. Round 25 continues on Friday with Canberra hosting Brisbane and the Dolphins taking on Parramatta at Lang Park. Quentin Hull, ABC Sport, Melbourne.
3: In Formula One, four-time world champion Max Verstappen has signed to stay with Red Bull Racing until 2030. Verstappen says he always hoped to stay with the team that he first joined as a junior in 2014. The four-time world champion has repeatedly threatened to walk away from F1 this season in protest at the new power unit in use. Verstappen will next race in his home Dutch Grand Prix at Zandvoort on Sunday. He sits in sixth place in the driver's standings this season. Australia's men's hockey team has been held to a 2-2 draw by South Africa at the World Cup in Belgium. South Africa went ahead through an early penalty corner before Joel Rintala equalised and Kai Willett put the Kookaburras ahead. But another South African penalty corner ensured the game ended in a draw. The Kookaburras will next face Belgium early on Saturday. The US Open Tennis Tournament will offer the biggest prize fund in Grand Slam history with $151 million on offer, a 20% increase on last year. The singles champions will receive $7.7 million, while first-round losers will take home $196,000. The prize pool includes a $2.8 million contribution to a welfare fund, which leading players have been demanding from all the Grand Slams. And England's men's test cricket team has a 195-run first innings lead with two wickets in hand against Pakistan, heading into day three of the first test at Headingley. Harry Brook fell just short of a century, reaching 91 as the home side reached stumps at 8 for 366. The match is England's first since sacking coach Brendan McCullum. So, Sarah, we will have that Sydney Swans press conference. It'll get underway in about 2.5 hours' time with both the coach and the captain speaking there this morning.
1: Okay, we'll bring that to you here on News Radio. Thank you very much, Jared. Now, we have some more news on that news we broke yesterday that Prince Harry and his wife Meghan are moving back to the UK. Now, news.com.au is reporting that Meghan's been offered a role in an upcoming project that's based in Britain, although the details are yet to be revealed. This comes as the British Prime Minister says the government will not comment on the private security of Harry and Meghan. The Duke, of course, has spent years in a legal tussle arguing that he and his family should be entitled to more publicly funded security when they visit the UK. But now they're fully moving there. Well, here's the Europe correspondent for the ABC, Elias Kluwer, who's outside Buckingham Palace in London for us this morning.
7: Anger, excitement, eye rolls, they're just some of the responses we're getting as people react to the news that the Sussexes, Meghan and Harry, have made the decision to return to the UK to live. The pair and their family have decided to live in a non-royal residence outside of London, so don't expect to see them outside of Buckingham Palace anytime soon. For the past 6 years, the family have been living in a lavish Californian enclave, separated from the royal family by thousands of kilometres and a tense years-long rift. When they return here, they will not be working royals, and their children are already enrolled in schools here to start in September. As for the reaction here in the middle of London, Buckingham Palace, well, as I said, it was mixed.
8: Meghan and Harry moving back to the UK, do you care?
9: No.
8: Why not?
9: Because it's their choice. They're free to do so.
10: I do care.
9: And I'm not very impressed with her, to be honest, the way they've handled everything.
10: I find it really amazing, and I must say I'm a really huge fan of the couple.
7: One Royal Observer says while some within the firm will be happy to see Meghan and Harry back in Blighty, others won't be as enthusiastic.
11: The King knows that they're coming back and he's pleased about it. I don't think William will be pleased about it, and I think the wider royal family will be surprised.
7: So why now? And what's driving the Sussexes' decision to return to the United Kingdom? Well, reportedly, relations between the family and the King have improved. But some of the things Harry and Meghan didn't like about UK society, well, they're very much still part of the fabric of everyday life here. Prince Harry has long had a contempt for the British media, and that hatred only intensified when his wife became a target for the Fleet Street Press. Now, in the intervening years, the scrutiny by the tabloid media here on the royal family hasn't died down. In fact,

0: As it stands now, if the Sussexes want around-the-clock, extensive private security, they'll have to pay for it.
1: That's our Europe correspondent Elias Kluwer outside Buckingham Palace. We're going to stay overseas because a low-budget homemade film about a baby cow has become an unlikely box office hit in China. It's second only to the latest Spider-Man movie in popularity. And the BBC's Camilla Mills has been watching this rather crudely animated feature-length film. Let's take a listen to her take on this.
2: She's in your mama.
3: The Bull Comes was released earlier this month and was apparently made for just a few thousand dollars by an amateur animator with help from his mother. When it came out, it appeared to have flopped, taking barely $1,000 in its first week. But the film's pixelated animation, awkward storytelling and unlikely backstory began attracting attention on social media. And it has since become a viral hit. Figures just released show it has now taken more than $4 million and is currently second only to the latest Spider-Man film at the Chinese box office. The film follows a newborn calf, its mother, and a leopard cub, and has spawned memes, toys and costumes. Its popularity has even spilled onto the stock market, with shares in some Chinese companies containing the word bull briefly rising, prompting a warning against so-called meme stock investing from a journal run by China's central bank.
1: That's the BBC's Camilla Mills there, and I believe you can watch that movie if you want to in Australia. We'll see if we can find out where for you. This is ABC News Radio. Thanks for your company this morning. Up next is the news. After that, plenty more. In terms of weather, some showers today if you are in Sydney, Adelaide and Hobart. In all the other capital cities, you are in for a mostly fine Friday. Here's Simon with the news.
4: ABC News, good morning. I'm Simon Lauder. A senior frontbencher says Israel can improve its relationship with Australia by demonstrating some accountability after its military cleared its soldiers of criminal wrongdoing over the killing of an Australian aid worker. The Foreign Minister Penny Wong hauled Israel's ambassador into a meeting yesterday to explain the decision relating to a 2024 Israeli strike in Gaza that killed seven aid workers, including Australian Zomi Frankum. An internal IDF investigation says there were serious failures, but no reasonable suspicion of criminal misconduct by its personnel. Mark Butler says Israel's accountability falls far short of what Australians expect.
5: Demonstrates some accountability for what the IDF, the Defence Forces of Israel, admitted were very serious failures. I mean, this car that Zomi and her colleagues and the World Central Kitchen were travelling in wasn't just struck once, it was struck three times.
4: Police say they have retrieved the body of a bushwalker who went missing while on a hike in the New South Wales Southern Highlands. Isla Evans reports.
6: The body of a woman believed to be missing 18-year-old Lily Hooper has been retrieved from Natai National Park in the New South Wales Southern Highlands. Police say the body was retrieved last night after earlier noting challenges in recovering the body due to the nature of the terrain and the canopy. Police have unreservedly apologised to the 18-year-old's family members after they were told initially she'd been found alive before that was corrected nearly 10 minutes later. A report will be prepared for the coroner.
4: The Invasive Species Council says the deaths of hundreds of crested terns in South Australia and two dozen penguins in Tasmania is only the tip of the iceberg with H5 bird flu. Authorities are investigating the deaths of more than two dozen penguins on King Island. A mass mortality event in South Australia has killed more than 1,000 wild seabirds on remote islands. The Invasive Species Council's Jack Goff says the next few years will be crucial for Australian wildlife.
7: It's going to start becoming very real for people on coastlines around Australia, on islands around Australia, but also increasingly inland and particularly particularly around wetlands where birds congregate.
4: Conservationists are accusing loggers of evading environmental laws in a New South Wales forest by labelling operations as road maintenance. More from Angela Heathcote.
2: Forestry Corporation has been accused of avoiding strict environmental protections for threatened species by calling a logging operation

0: road maintenance. Conservationists say the operation in Glenbog State Forest in the state's southeast went beyond the road and potentially breached exclusion zones for the endangered greater glider. Normally, to log these trees, Forestry Corporation would need to comply with strict laws enforced by the EPA. But campaigner Andrew Wong says the loggers did this under more relaxed road maintenance laws. Forestry Corporation says the operation was contained within areas that had already been disturbed.
1: A person has died in a fire at a caravan park in Melbourne's north. Fire crews were called to the scene on Sydney Road, Campbellfield, just after four this morning, finding a wooden cabin engulfed in flames. A 32-year-old man will face court in Brisbane today, charged with stalking and raping a woman on a morning walk. Megan Dancy reports.
2: The woman in her 20s was walking along Brookfield Road in Brookfield early yesterday when she was allegedly stopped and sexually assaulted by an unknown man. Yesterday, police charged a 32-year-old Raceview man with multiple offences, including six counts of rape and stalking. The woman was taken to the Royal Brisbane and Women's Hospital in a stable condition. Detective Superintendent Andrew Massingham says police will increase patrols.
3: This is being done to ensure that the community is safe and feels safe.
2: The man's case will be heard in the Brisbane Magistrates Court today.
1: An Asia-based US aircraft carrier has deployed in the Middle East, relieving the USS Abraham Lincoln amid reports of mental health challenges and supply shortages. The USS George Washington relieves the Lincoln after nine consecutive months, far longer than is normal for a naval vessel. US media outlets have reported that the Lincoln's crew has been suffering severe levels of stress, low food supplies and poor hygiene. US Defense Secretary Pete Hegseth has strongly disputed those reports. The US Open Tennis Tournament will offer the biggest prize fund in Grand Slam history, with $151 million on offer, a 20% increase on last year. The singles champions will receive $7.7 million, while first-round losers will take home $196,000. This is ABC News.
4: Thank you very much, Simon.
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4: Good morning. It is Friday, the 21st of August. Sarah Morris with you. Thanks for your company right across the country. Coming up, claims that Swans players paid female adult entertainers to consume drugs off their bodies. We'll have more on that. Also, real-life succession. Murdoch court papers outlining the split of the business empire have been unsealed. We'll hear what's in them. And
6: if I had my time again, which you don't, then I wouldn't have done that podcast.
4: Regret from the Prime Minister over the interview that sparked the Mellon scandal. Some showers forecast today if you're in Sydney, Adelaide or Hobart, but it's going to be mostly fine in the rest of our capital cities. Well, straight to Sydney now, and the Swans coach Dean Cox and captain Callum Mills will front the media today as police investigate the alleged sexual assault involving the club. Now, in relation to the alleged sexual assault, no charges have been laid and no one has been formally interviewed. Five players, though, have been stood down for breaching club standards around drinking and bringing women to the team's Melbourne hotel after Sunday's win over Essendon. Police investigating the alleged sexual assault have also been told some players paid to take drugs off the bodies of female adult entertainers. It's not known how many nor which players are alleged to have taken part in the drug use, and police are not investigating that as a criminal matter. Well, our reporter Julia Andre is outside Swans headquarters in Sydney for us this morning.
7: CEO Matthew Pavlich arrived here about 15 minutes ago. He was pretty calm and collected as he faced our questions here, and he said that he was confident going into the weekend with the AFLW and the AFL team playing both this weekend on the Sunday. Coach Dean Cox also arrived, but he arrived in darkness this morning just before 6 a.m. He was a little more abrupt. He didn't really want to speak to the media this morning, but he will have to face questions today when we have this press conference with himself and the captain of the male team here. To give an update on the latest on the scandal engulfing the Swans, detectives from Victoria Police's Sex Crime Squad have now been told that adult entertainers were hired to join Isaac Heaney, Chad Warner, Riley Bice, James Jordan and Nick Blakey in the hours following their win

0: over Essendon on Sunday. Detectives have also been told that some players paid extra to consume drugs off the women's bodies. It's unclear, though, how many or which players were allegedly involved in participating in that drug taking. And police are not actually investigating the alleged drug taking as a criminal activity. It's part of this more broader alleged sexual assault investigation that they're looking into. And police actually became involved in that after one of the women made a complaint. She was allegedly touched without consent, but there have been no charges laid and no arrests made in relation to that alleged sexual assault. And none of the players have been formally interviewed yet either. This is completely separate as well from the sanctions that those five players have faced. They can't play for the rest of the season for the Swans, and that includes finals, which is a huge blow with the Swans second on the ladder.
1: And that's our reporter there, Julia Andre. And if this story has upset you in any way, of course, you can call the helpline that will help you with this, and I'll get you the words on that in just a moment, and the number that you can call, so stick with us, we'll bring that to you. Now, the Prime Minister, Anthony Albanese, has admitted it was an error to appear on a podcast which caused two major controversies. You might remember he came under scrutiny for playing a game of Shag, Marry, Date on the Bush Deep podcast in July. He unequivocally apologised for those comments, but then he was criticised for hand gestures he made while discussing a gift of melons from the Japanese Prime Minister. Well, last night on the ABC 7:30 program, the Prime Minister was asked what he'd learned about himself from the podcast controversies.
2: Well, I learned that I need to do better every day. And, of course, if I had my time again, which you don't, then I wouldn't have done that podcast. You know, we have a view which is trying to talk to as many people as possible, but clearly that was an error.
1: Okay, doesn't want to do that one again. Let's get some more on this with the Insider's host and ABC's national political lead, David Spears, who joins me this morning. Hello, David.
3: Good morning, Sarah.
1: Can we put Melongate to bed now that the Prime Minister said that?
3: I think he'd probably assumed it had been put to bed at the end of last week, that he'd escaped further scrutiny on it this week. It had all gone away until at the very end of an interview with Sarah Ferguson last night, at the end of an otherwise successful week in Parliament for the government, comes that question. And look, yes, finally, he's admitted what I understand he's been saying privately, you know, for a while now, that it was an error. If he'd had his time again, he wouldn't have done the podcast. Not admitting that he was trying to cause cause offence to the Japanese Prime Minister, but going on the podcast Bush Deep itself, clearly a mistake.
1: Yeah, clearly. All right. You mentioned there a moment ago he'd had a pretty good week apart from this.
3: Yep.
1: There seemed to be quite a bit of cooperation between the two major parties, getting a bit of legislation through. What drove all that bipartisanship?
3: Look, a few things. One Nation, for starters. Pauline Hanson, we know, is threatening both major parties, but has little power in the parliament. So this was about showing the major parties can still deliver outcomes, not just yell at each other. Occasionally they can work together to achieve things. And you know, looking like sensible parties of government doesn't hurt, I think. Look, there were some other reasons too on the specifics. Gambling, you know, this one was proving divisive within both the Coalition and Labor. The outcome isn't what everyone wanted, but passing the law is some progress and it settles the issue for now internally for both sides. The NDIS, again, not everyone's happy with the outcome, particularly the disability community, but both major parties know the rate of spending growth in the NDIS is unsustainable, that this, you know, requires some difficult decisions, and so doing so together in a bipartisan way makes sense. Look, and there were other agreements too on other pieces of legislation. It was a rare level of bipartisanship. I can't recall that many, you know, major pieces of legislation seeing, and contentious pieces of legislation seeing the two sides work together on. So, yeah, it was quite something. And I think, where Labor used to accuse Tony Abbott of being Dr. No and Peter Dutton of being Captain No, I don't think they can pin that badge on Angus Taylor after this week.
1: You mentioned One Nation there and how they're banding together to deal with One Nation. Well, One Nation put another cat among the pigeons this week when it announced that it wants to see the tobacco excise cut. Is the government going to yield on that, do you think?
3: I think the pressure's gone up this week with Pauline Hanson saying there needs to be a 75% cut in the excise.

0: Nice rate. Chris Richardson, the respected economist and budget watcher, backing in that idea. The Coalition's working on a similar policy. You've got the Labor Premier in New South Wales, Chris Minns, not citing a specific number, but he also thinks the excise rate needs to come down. So, yeah, that pressure's building. It's a wicked policy dilemma, though. I mean, so far, the government's not budging. It doesn't think cutting the excise is magically going to make the black market go away, that more enforcement is the answer. But clearly what's happening right now, you know, isn't working. Excise collections are down dramatically because so many people have moved to buying illegal cigarettes. You've got these gang wars playing out for control of the black market in Melbourne and Sydney. So, look, maybe more enforcement will be needed, but the states, you know, are arguing they can't afford to devote all of their policing to this. So maybe the feds need to do a bit more on that front if they're not going to cut the excise. Mm. As I say, it's a wicked dilemma.
1: That is domestic covers issued. Let's move to foreign issues. The foreign minister yesterday called the Israeli ambassador for a dressing down after that decision from Israel's military not to pursue criminal charges over the death of the aid worker, Australian aid worker, Zomi Frankham. How strained is the relationship now between Israel and Australia?
0: It's very strained. And look, it has been for years. And the killing of the aid workers, including Zomi Frankham in 2024, was a big part of that strain and that deterioration. I think the decision this week not to launch a criminal investigation or release any of the evidence, including audio recordings of the drone attack, or, you know, properly explain how on earth the IDF thought it was okay to open fire on a clearly marked aid convoy and then open fire again 2 minutes later. The decision not to formally apologise, to simply say it was a grave mistake, case closed, move on. I mean, this has all really angered the Australian government and Australia generally. The Prime Minister in that 7:30 interview last night, as you say, expressed his outrage. He also said the government would talk to Zomi Frankham's family about, you know, what further could be done here. I think the options are limited. Australia's not about to boot out the Israeli ambassador. So what more Australia can do here, I think it's hard to see.
1: Mm, okay. Now, what are you planning for your episode this week of Insiders?
0: We're talking to David Farley, the One Nation MP for Farrer, newish arrival in Parliament. So, getting his perspective on some of the regional issues, but national issues as well.
1: Okay, fascinating. I'll be tuning in. Thank you very much. Have a good
0: one. Thanks, Sarah. Cheers.
1: Thank you. That's David Spears there. He's the ABC political lead and, of course, the host of Insiders. You can watch the radio replay of Insiders here, or you can listen to it here on ABC News Radio. We do that at 11 o'clock on Sunday. So just after the news, that's 11:05, I guess, Eastern Standard Time. You're listening to ABC News Radio. Let's see what's making news this morning. Detectives investigating the alleged scandal linked to Sydney Swans have been told some players paid female adult entertainers to consume drugs off their bodies. It's not clear how many or which players allegedly participated. New South Wales police say they're probing failures following the miscommunication yesterday in which missing bushwalker Lily Hooper was reported to be alive when in fact she had died. And the US Treasury Secretary Scott Bessent says Washington will next week announce tougher economic sanctions on Iran, which he said would be the greatest coordinated economic isolation in the history of the world. He also says that America's allies would be ordered to take part in the sanctions. Now, just there in those headlines, I did mention the Sydney Swans scandal, and I know there's been a lot of mention of it across the radio today and this week. I just want to pass on a hotline number to you. If you're in an abusive situation or you know someone who is, you can call 1-800-RESPECT. That's 1-800-737-732. If it's an emergency, you can call 000. Well, Eastern Standard Time right now, it is 8:15 Central Time, 7:45, and if you're in WA, it is 6:15. Australia's veterans are mounting pressure on the federal government to scrap a looming change to access to allied healthcare. From July next year, there's going to be a $5,000 threshold for allied health spending for veterans. So that's things like physiotherapists and osteopaths. Any treatment above that amount is going to require demonstrated clinical need. Now, the government says these changes will help limit unnecessary overservicing. But the RSL says the plan is not the right way forward. Here's our political reporter, Lexi Junior, with more on this.
2: Andrew Hamilton's home in Ballarat is quite a distance from Capitol Hill in Canberra, but a fiery debate in Parliament this week has captured his attention. The government plans to bring in a $5,000 threshold for veterans spending on allied healthcare.
3: if you're going to put a cap on it and it's going to restrict it, then I'm not going to be able to access what I need to be able to move and play with my kids.
2: The father of three served for nearly 28 years in the Royal Australian Artillery in Iraq and Afghanistan.
3: I was medically discharged with some spinal damage to the neck and the lower back. Managed to pull myself together and get into helping others.
2: On budget night in May, the government announced the $5,000 annual threshold, which it insists is not a cap. It'll require veterans accessing allied health services above that amount to demonstrate their clinical need using a yet-to-be-developed mechanism. Minister for Veterans Affairs Matt Keogh repeatedly defended the plan in Question Time this week, insisting veterans won't be worse off.
4: We've been clear when we announced the changes to Allied Health to improve access that we would also be consulting with the veteran community around how do we make sure that we ensure that there's no gap in service provision to our veteran community as a result of these changes.
2: But that hasn't eased veterans' fears. Andrew Hamilton, who's now the Secretary of the Ballarat Veterans Assistance Centre and the Vice President of the Ballarat RSL, says there are many questions still to be answered about what the spending limit will mean for him and other veterans come July next year.
3: When I get about $6,000 worth of physio a year. Without that physio, I'd be struggling to move as much as I can now.
2: Department figures show that around 1 in 10 veteran cardholders spend more than $5,000 on allied health services each year.
5: Why hasn't this been explained? Why aren't the details there?
2: Michael McCormack is the Shadow Minister for Veterans Affairs.
5: Veterans aren't silly. They know exactly what this means, and it means a cut to their services.
2: RSL Australia's national president, Peter Tinley, says while many aspects of the reforms announced in May, such as increasing fees paid to allied health professionals to expand the network of providers available, are very welcome, the cap must go.
6: We are talking about some of the most vulnerable veterans in our community. These people with complex needs that tap into allied health services for a long period of time.
2: Instead, Peter Tinley believes the government should be doing more to target the small number of providers doing the wrong thing.
6: Using veterans as the hammer is not effective. They've got processes and procedures inside this department and other government departments to prevent fraud and over-servicing. They should be using those first.
2: With consultation on the reforms about to start, Mr Tinley says RSL Australia and its sister organisation Legacy stand ready to assist.
1: And that was our reporter there, Lexi Junawick. Now, if you're a current or former ADF member, or if this story has raised any concerns for you or someone you know, you can contact Open Arms on 1800 011 046. That's 1800 011 046. Let's head overseas. Ukraine has again appealed to its allies for more help with aerial defences following further Russian attacks, which have killed at least 15 people. Targets were hit in the capital, Kyiv, including blocks of flats and warehouses, and more than 40 people have been injured. The BBC's Dan Johnson sent this report from Ukraine.
7: This intense round of strikes started just after midnight. 20 Russian missiles hitting factories and fuel depots, but also homes, a hospital and a school. In one Kyiv neighbourhood called Solomiansky, several apartment blocks were heavily damaged after a direct missile strike. At least two residents were killed, many wounded, and most of the survivors are now homeless. Anastasia, an English teacher, was able to reach shelter, but her apartment is gone.
8: We saw a photo on Telegram, and you realize that that's actually our house. The damage wasn't really clear, so we kind of hoped that maybe everything is going to be okay. But then more photos were coming up, and we realized that nothing is going to be okay here.
7: Kyiv's mayor Vitaly Klitschko came to comfort his shell-shocked citizens, and from the ruins condemned Russia's attacks, echoing President Zelensky's plea for supplies of missile interceptors.
9: It's very important to be strong. It's very important to have support from our partners, because together we are times stronger. The dream of Putin, we have to give up. It never happens. We're ready to fight, but this war doesn't have rules.
10: The air defences of this country are overstretched, aren't they? You're running out of the Patriot missile interceptors. How desperate is

0: that situation?
1: We need ammunition, we need anti-missile systems, we need support from our partners, because it's protection for our civilians, it's life of our citizens.
2: Donald Trump's gone from promising Ukraine a deal to produce its own Patriots to saying he's against sharing the technology. Even if it was agreed, starting production here would take time. Other nations have grown reluctant to share their stocks in an insecure world of increasing threats. But that means Ukraine's skies are still vulnerable and its people are at risk.
3: And that's the BBC's Dan Johnson. Now, if you were a fan of the TV show Succession, strap in, because we're about to bring you some real-life Succession. Court documents in the highly publicised 2024 battle for control of Rupert Murdoch's media empire have just been made public. A county court in the US state of Nevada has released 96 pages of sealed documents, and they outline Rupert's attempts to give his eldest son, Lachlan, complete control of the family trust. Now, in the documents, the commissioner presiding over the case described the plan as a carefully crafted charade and says that Rupert and Lachlan acted in bad faith towards Lachlan's siblings, James, Elizabeth and Prudence. Now, while some detail had already been released by the New York Times, the court had never publicly released its detailed findings nor explained why the commissioner ruled against Rupert and Lachlan. Let's get some more on this from our reporter Alison Zhao, who's been poring over these documents for us this morning. Hello, Alison.
4: Hi, Sarah.
3: You better just remind us first about this family trust that Rupert and Lachlan were trying to change and what it meant for the future direction of the Murdoch media empire.
4: Yeah, sure. So this original trust dates back to 1970, and that's when Rupert Murdoch decided to create a trust. And the court document says that that was in an effort to avoid high Australian death taxes. But then the family succession plan, or lack thereof, that was really created in 1999, after he divorced his second wife, Anna Torv, and that plan would give equal control between the four eldest kids. And it was known as the Murdoch Family Trust. It was irrevocable. So it did have a clause, though, that Rupert could amend the trust if it was in the best interest for everyone. So what ended up happening was Rupert and Lachlan tried to use something which was called the Top Hat Amendment to create a new plan, and they, while they were devising this scheme, they named it Project Family Harmony, which the commissioner said was perhaps too optimistic, and that was to give Lachlan ultimate control. They then brought this to court and, of course, lost in 2024 in this Reno, Nevada court. But ultimately, last year, the family did end up reaching a deal privately that would guarantee that Lachlan would retain control of their father's media empire.
3: I guess what we're loving about these documents is it takes us behind the scenes to reveal who was in there pushing and trying to move the horse trading all around. And there's a woman called Siobhan McKenna who pops up in these documents. Who is she and what role did she play in all of this? Because she's Australian.
4: That's right. She's a high-profile Australian media executive. She's had roles at Woolworths and, you know, overseas media outlets who have had access to these documents haven't ever really mentioned her much before, but she was one of Lachlan Murdoch's top advisors. And the findings in this court document reveal that the original plan for this didn't actually start with Rupert. It involved just Siobhan McKenna and Lachlan Murdoch, and it began in the middle of 2023, and that was during her first year of working as chair of Australia Post, and that is a role that was appointed by the Albanese government in late 2022. So this was during her first year of working there, but the commissioner says that she was a driving force of the plan Project Harmony from mid-2023 to the end of the year after they brought Rupert in. It says she organised meetings for the family and that she had gone with Rupert to meet with his ex-wife Wendy Deng to talk to their daughters and prepare talking points for Rupert, and also interfaced with all the attorneys as well.
3: Now, I mentioned there when I was introducing it that the commissioner described the plan as a carefully crafted charade between Rupert Murdoch and perhaps Lachlan. So tell us a bit more about what the commissioner said about what had been going on.
4: Well, ultimately, the court said that in order to change this trust, that the family and Rupert Murdoch had to show that they were acting

0: acting in good faith with the sole purpose of benefiting all his heirs. And the commissioner ruled that the case was actually brought in bad faith and that the testimony in court had been a carefully crafted charade to try to execute this plan that would cement Lachlan's future as the successor of Fox and News Corp, and that Lachlan and Rupert were acting on this regardless of the impacts that such control would have over the companies of the beneficiaries. So ultimately, the commissioner decided and was at times a little bit scathing in saying that Rupert and Lachlan were not acting in good faith.
1: Now, I mentioned, and we joke a little bit whenever we're talking about this court case, that it's real-life succession. But I believe these court documents reveal that actually the Murdoch siblings did take some inspiration from the TV series Succession.
0: Yeah, it's a bit of life imitating art, imitating life, because the TV series Succession did have some inspiration from the Murdoch family. And then we learn in these court documents that one of the siblings' representatives watched the TV show Succession, decided to write her a memo, and that sparked discussion among some of the Murdoch children about the PR strategy for their father's death, because, of course, in Succession, the protagonist, Logan Roy, dies, and it sets off this chaos in the family and the business. So ultimately, when hearing the testimony, the commissioner said that there was no evidence of a plan to join forces and kick Lachlan out of power, but that the family did discuss that there were a lack of arrangements for Rupert Murdoch's funeral, and they discussed certain management issues at Fox and News Corp as well. But he did find that there was grossly insufficient evidence to show that Elizabeth or Prudence were part of any plan to join forces with James after Rupert's death.
1: Oh, get the popcorn out. This is fascinating reading. Alison Zhao, thank you for doing it for us. Really appreciate your time this morning.
0: No worries.
1: Thank you. Alison Zhao there, our reporter looking into those now unsealed court documents. Very shortly, we're going to get you a news update, and after that, we're going to be back with plenty more here on News Radio.
2: ABC News. Hello, I'm Simon Lauder. Police say they have retrieved the body of a bushwalker who went missing while on a hike in the New South Wales Southern Highlands. The body of 18-year-old Lily Hooper was found in dense bushland in the Natai National Park yesterday. Police have unreservedly apologised to the 18-year-old's family after they were told initially she had been found alive before that was corrected about 10 minutes later. New South Wales SES Commissioner Mike Wassing says the SES, which was also involved in the search, is investigating how the miscommunication occurred.
3: The code words are given to search and rescue crews. We're working through with police in terms of actually, is it the aspects of the codes, or is it the fact that really difficult terrain, some of the communications was very patchy as well.
2: Pressures mounting from Australia's veteran community on the federal government to scrap a looming change to access to allied healthcare. Here's political reporter Lexi Junawick.
4: On budget night in May, the government announced the $5,000 annual threshold, which it insists is not a cap. It'll require veterans accessing allied health services above that amount to demonstrate their clinical need using a yet-to-be-developed mechanism. RSL Australia's national president, Peter Tinley, says the cap must go.
5: We are talking about some of the most vulnerable veterans in our community, these people with complex needs.
4: Minister for Veterans Affairs Matt Keogh says consultation on the reforms will begin soon.
2: The Sydney Swans will face fresh questions today as a police investigation into an alleged sexual assault linked to the club continues. Digby Worth-Muller reports.
6: Coach Dean Cox and captain Callum Mills are due to front media later this morning. Five players have been stood down for breaching club standards around drinking and bringing women back to the team's Melbourne hotel. Police investigating the alleged sexual assault have also been told some players paid extra to take drugs, believed to be cocaine, off the bodies of female adult entertainers. It's not known how many or which players are alleged to have participated in the drug use, which is not being investigated by police as a separate criminal matter.
2: The Invasive Species Council has renewed calls for investment in wildlife protection with the detection of three mass bird mortality events in South Australia. Authorities believe more than 1,000 crested terns have died as a result of H5 bird flu at remote offshore islands near Kangaroo Island and York Peninsula. The council's Jack Goff

0: says the deadly virus can't be stopped, but it's crucial to manage other threats to give wildlife a chance of survival.
1: That's cats and foxes and rats on islands. It's dealing with pigs getting into wetlands and deer spreading into new areas. And it's also making sure that we're not cutting down habitat and that we're not leaving wetlands dry.
0: An inquest into the death of a 13-year-old South Australian child who died after being tipped from a skip bin while rough sleeping has heard the First Nations boy was subject to multiple child abuse reports. Jodie Hamilton has the story.
2: During the first week of the coronial inquest, it's been revealed police made multiple child abuse reports about 13-year-old Butter Spencer. Three of those related to the boy spending several nights in a drug use and distribution house. The court heard 5 days before his death, Butter was living in a poorly supported home environment with little to no supervision. That report stated the Department of Child Protection did not have an active case for the child. The inquest continues in Adelaide next week.
0: Overseas in Turkey, Qatar and Egypt have condemned Israel for launching a wave of strikes in Gaza as the US tries to make progress in the latest peace deal. Here's Middle East correspondent Matthew Doran.
3: Earlier in the week, officials from the White House, including the president's son-in-law Jared Kushner, met with Israel's Prime Minister Benjamin Netanyahu in an effort to convince Israel to agree to the latest iteration of the agreement. But Israel insists the terms of the deal, despite Hamas's conditional declaration it will lay down its weapons, are flawed, and it will only stop attacking Hamas once Hamas no longer poses a threat. On Wednesday, another round of deadly attacks were launched in Gaza, with local authorities saying at least 9 were killed and more than a dozen injured. Turkey, Qatar and Egypt, countries long acting as mediators, condemned the strikes, particularly at such a crucial point in negotiations.
0: England's men's test cricket team has a 195-run first innings lead with 2 wickets in hand against Pakistan heading into day 3 of the first test at Headingley. Harry Brook fell just short of a century, reaching 91 as the home side reached stumps at 8 for 366. You're up to date with ABC News.
4: Thank you very much, Simon. Sarah Morris with you here this morning. It's Friday, the 21st of August.
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4: Thanks for your company right across the country. Hope we find you well this morning. Coming up, the Sydney Swans have often boasted about their strong culture, but is that celebrated aspect of the club now dead? We're going to be chatting to an award-winning investigative journalist with Melbourne's Herald Sun newspaper about this next. Also, South Australian authorities have identified 3 mass bird mortality events across the state, so we'll have more on that for you. And you'll meet a man who's built himself a V8 chainsaw.
6: Originally, I was going to build 2, a Ford and a Holden one. So, you know, have a bit of a race.
4: What a cracker he sounds. All right, that's all coming up here on ABC News Radio. In terms of weather today, some showers if you're in Sydney, Adelaide and Hobart, but it should be a mostly fine start to the day in the other capital cities. Now, the Sydney Swans coach, Dean Cox, and the captain, Callum Mills, are going to front the media today as a police investigation into alleged sexual assault involving the club continues. They'll be taking questions at a standard AFL press conference ahead of their final match of the home and away season against North Melbourne over the weekend. Now, 5 players were stood down for breaching club standards around drinking and bringing women to the team's Melbourne hotel after Sunday's win over Essendon. In relation to the alleged sexual assault, no charges have been laid and no one's been formally interviewed by Victoria Police. But the scandal has brought into sharp focus the Swans' famed so-called Bloods culture, the term that was first coined by the former player Brett Kirk back in the early 2000s. There was a sad irony when Kirk was given the task of accompanying the players back on the long drive home up the Hume Highway in a rental car on Monday afternoon. But what is the Bloods culture? Is it purely a football thing? And is this the end of it? Well, Michael Warner is an award-winning investigative journalist with Melbourne's Herald Sun newspaper, and he joins us now to discuss all of this. Michael, good morning.
7: Good morning, Sarah.
4: We've been hearing a little bit about Bloods culture this week. For anyone who's not a Swans fan or might not be a football fan, what is Bloods culture exactly?
7: It's a sort of a team ethos that the Sydney Swans players created about 23 years ago, just when Paul Roos took over as senior coach, and they won a premiership in 2005 off the back with that team ethos, the Bloods culture, and they won another one in 2012. And they do have, well, up till now, have had a fantastic club culture. The

0: of the competition. It's a player-driven culture. Brett Kirk talked about knowing that you've always got the trust of your teammates. And obviously, Brett Kirk, the irony, as you mentioned, is now the player welfare manager of the Sydney Swans. And on Monday morning, when all hell was breaking loose at the Pullman Hotel and those five players involved had to stay behind whilst the team and the coaches flew back to Sydney, it was Brett Kirk who drove four or maybe all five of those players back up the Hume Highway. And I think the sense when you're talking to a lot of Sydney people who helped establish the Sydney Swans, because they really are the most important pillar in the national competition. And it happened almost by accident back in 1982 when the South Melbourne Football Club, the Swans, were financially stricken. They moved to play some games at the SCG to make money, and then ultimately they moved there. And the club did struggle for a long time. But under the guidance of people like Richard Collis and Paul Roos and Rick Quaid and Kelvin Templeton and many administrators, and of course recruiting Tony Lockett and Buddy Franklin, they did develop an incredible club. And in terms of TV rights and breaking into that NRL rugby heartland market, they were a real force. And so there's a real sense of, I think, sadness and anger amongst, you know, the people that were involved in the establishment of this team regarding what's happened.
1: You talk there about that Bloods culture, and I know Jonathan Horne wrote in The Guardian that the Swans' cultural exceptionalism has now been exposed as a myth. Would you agree with this? And I'm wondering, this so-called, you know, Bloods culture, is it just a marketing hook? Don't other clubs kind of do similar things?
0: No, I wouldn't agree with that. And I don't think it was a marketing, because it was actually something that the players only talked about themselves. And if you look at the footage when Brett Kirk won, he received his premiership medallion in 2005, he said, "This is for the Bloods." And it wasn't until people did their homework that they worked out what he was talking about. So it's not a marketing slogan. And I think I agree with Kelvin Templeton, who was the CEO of the Swans from 95 to 2002. We spoke to him yesterday about his sense of sadness, and he made the point that the way that Sydney have responded very swiftly and heavily on their own players, torpedoing their own season, he said that reflects on the culture, and I tend to believe that. Obviously, the culture has taken a massive hit here, and it's going to take a lot of rebuilding, and they're going to have to win some trust, a lot of trust, with the community and the competition. But no, I think they actually have a bona fide strong culture at the Sydney Swans.
1: And how much of a dent does this scandal put in that? Can they still say they've got a Bloods culture, so to speak?
0: No, it's obviously a massive hit to that, isn't it? And they're going to have to... the damage really... we start with all football fans think, you know, that their team's a chance to win the premiership, and it's a long season, and all Sydney supporters would be shattered just simply at the idea that their club really now without those five players is a lame duck in the finals. And then there's the club itself, and if these players don't play for the Swans in the future, and you'd think there's already been talks of trades, and it's going to be a long road back for Sydney. It's a brutal competition in terms of competitiveness with 18 clubs. So yeah, I think one person I spoke to yesterday wondered or worried whether this might set back Sydney like the peptide saga did for Essendon, and we know how the death spiral that they're in.
1: There'll be a lot of people listening today saying that we shouldn't be discussing this, that there is women at the centre of this, and they should be first and foremost in our thoughts, and they absolutely are. But I'm wondering how important it is to do these sort of analyses on club culture when we have incidents like this, in the interest of moving forward to provide a better club but a better society as well.
0: Well, my view on this is that the elephant in the room is with the AFL and all of these off-field incidents is the illicit drugs policy that is really not a welfare. Well, they say it's a welfare model. One thing it definitely isn't is designed to catch players.
1: Can you remind us what it is? We've got a lot of listeners who probably aren't across it. Yeah.
0: The illicit drugs policy is the policy that the AFL brought in separately.

0: to the WADA anti-doping code, where they supposedly test their own players in the competition for the use of illicit substances like cocaine and marijuana and speed, etc. But it's been a flawed system for a long time. We had full-blown drug addicts playing in the AFL, like Ben Cousins. We've had big drug cultures at clubs like West Coast. And more recently, there were drug concerns, major concerns at the Melbourne Football Club. So I think until the AFL actually properly crack down on illicit drugs, and we don't know, there's been reports of illicit drug use in this Sydney situation, but we haven't had that confirmed. But to me, that is the real elephant in the room with the way that why these types of things continue to come up.
1: Yeah, I know detectives investigating this alleged scandal have told the ABC that some players they're investigating if some players paid female adult entertainers to consume drugs off their bodies. So that's sort of what we're talking about here. Just, I'm wondering your take on how this is impacting the Swans female team.
0: Yeah, well, and I think Dean Cox and the captain, Callum Mills, will address all of that today. And I know that Callum's already addressed the AFLW players. And absolutely, when you talk about the breakdown of trust, that's certainly a factor here. And they've got a hell of a lot of work to do, Sydney, to rebuild what was, they were probably one of the most respected clubs in the competition, and they're on their knees right now.
1: Yes, indeed. Look, it's been good to chat to you this morning and to get an idea of all of this. I really appreciate your time. Thank you for being with us.
0: Thanks, Sarah.
1: Thanks. That's Michael Warner there. He's an award-winning investigative journalist with Melbourne's Herald Sun newspaper. Just want to clarify something I just said there a moment ago. We mentioned that detectives investigating this alleged scandal have been told that some players paid female adult entertainers to consume drugs off their bodies. It is not clear how many or which players allegedly participated there. And we understand that the drug taking is not being investigated as a criminal matter. So it's just worth us pointing that out. Thank you for being with us here this morning. It is time now for us to take you to headlines here on News Radio. New South Wales Police say they're probing failures following the miscommunication yesterday in which missing bushwalker Lily Hooper was reported to be alive when in fact she was dead. Overseas, at least 16 people have been killed after Russia pounded the Ukrainian capital of Kyiv and the surrounding region with scores of missiles and drones in a nighttime attack that lasted for several hours. Local officials say apartment blocks, a school and a children's hospital were also hit. The Prime Minister has conceded that he should not have given an interview to the satirical podcast Bush Deep. Since appearing on the podcast last month, he's been forced to apologise, first for remarks about pop star Kylie Minogue and then for seemingly suggestive comments about two melons gifted to him by the Japanese Prime Minister. It's time to talk sport. Jared Coutts with us. Hello, Jared.
2: Yeah, hello again to you, Sarah. So the Sydney Swans will face fresh questions today as a police investigation into an alleged sexual assault linked to the club continues. Digby Werth-Muller has all the latest details.
3: Coach Dean Cox and captain Callum Mills are due to front media later this morning. Five players have been stood down for breaching club standards around drinking and bringing women back to the team's Melbourne hotel. Police investigating the alleged sexual assault have also been told some players paid extra to take drugs, believed to be cocaine, off the bodies of female adult entertainers. It's not known how many or which players are alleged to have participated in the drug use, which is not being investigated by police as a separate criminal matter.
2: Meantime, Gold Coast has finished its AFL season with a 103-80 win over St Kilda at Docklands. ABC Sports' Clint Wilden reports.
4: Two clubs who would have expected so much more in 2026. The Saints and the Suns ended their season with a scrappy match in front of a crowd of just more than 14,500. The Suns led at every change. John Noble had 42 disposals and a goal. Took Miller also had 40 touches and Leo Lombard booted three. Suns key forward Ben King also kicked three to finish with 60 goals for the season. He was emotional in the winning rooms after the game, adding weight to the expectation he's played his final match for Gold Coast. East. For the Saints, Brad Hill had 42 touches.

0: touches in his 300th game. Clint Wilden, ABC Sport, Melbourne.
1: Melbourne Storm will miss the NRL finals for the first time in 16 years after going down 22-14 at home to Penrith. A Brian To'o hat-trick helped the Panthers surge to a 22-0 halftime lead before the Storm mounted a second-half comeback after Penrith had three players sent to the sin bin. However, the Storm were unable to keep their season alive despite three tries after the break. Coach Craig Bellamy says he was disappointed by his side's slow start.
2: Why did we start the way we started when we didn't plan to start that way? Actually, all week we were talking about, you know, good start. Because, you know, a team like Penrith, you know, you need to start well if you're going to be a chance, you know. And as you said, you know, we've done a great job in the second half, but why couldn't we do that at the start of the game?
1: In Formula One, four-time world champion Max Verstappen has signed to stay with Red Bull Racing until 2030. Verstappen says he always hoped to stay with the team that he first joined as a junior in 2014. The four-time world champion has repeatedly threatened to walk away from F1 this season in protest at the new power unit in use. Verstappen will next race at his home at Dutch Grand Prix on Sunday. He sits in sixth place in the driver's standings this season. Australia's men's hockey team has been held to a 2-2 draw by South Africa at the World Cup in Belgium. South Africa went ahead through an early penalty corner before Joel Rintala equalised and Kai Willett put the Kookaburras ahead. But another South African penalty corner ensured the game ended in a draw. The Kookaburras will next face Belgium early on Saturday. The US Open Tennis Tournament will offer the biggest prize fund in Grand Slam history with $151 million on offer, a 20% increase on last year. The singles champions will receive $7.7 million, while first-round losers will take home $196,000. The prize pool includes a $2.8 million contribution to a welfare fund, which leading players have been demanding from all the Grand Slams. And England's men's test cricket team has a 195-run first innings lead with 2 wickets in hand against Pakistan, heading into day 3 of the first test at Headingley. Harry Brookfield just short of a century, reaching 91 as the home side reg stumps at 8 for 366. The match is England's first since sacking coach Brendan McCullum. And Sarah, I'll be back next hour. And of course, we have that Swans press conference with the coach and captain that will get underway in just over an hour and a half's time.
3: All right, thank you very much. That is Jared Coote there with our sport. And just a reminder, we'll be able to bring you parts of that press conference once it happens here on News Radio. Let's go to the Middle East now. Israel is continuing to fire missiles into Gaza. That is despite a ceasefire technically being in place in the Palestinian territory since October last year. But Palestinian authorities say more than 1,200 people have been killed since then. Three countries working to mediate the peace process have now condemned Israel's actions. Bridget Fitzgerald has the story.
4: At least 16 Palestinians killed since Tuesday, despite an apparent ceasefire signed between Israel and Hamas. Last October, the death toll in Gaza climbs ever higher.
5: Despite signing a framework agreement, Israel continues its attacks.
4: Rear Admiral Zeki Akturk is a spokesperson for the Turkish Ministry of Defence. He's condemned Israel's continued strikes on Gaza, its military campaign in southern Lebanon, and recent attacks in Syria.
5: The creation of the perception that Israel's military interventions against neighbouring countries are normal and acceptable must absolutely not be allowed. The future of the region must be built on a concept of security based not on the unilateral use of force, but on international law and respect for the sovereignty and territorial integrity of countries.
4: Turkey, Egypt and Qatar have been acting as mediators to negotiate a lasting peace deal in Gaza. In a joint statement, the three nations are urging Israel to meet its ceasefire obligations and for the US-led Board of Peace to do more. But the Israeli military says its attacks this week and in recent months have been targeted at Hamas militants. Israel has also said it doesn't agree with the terms of the Hamas disarmament announcement and says it will only stop attacking once Hamas is no longer a threat to Israel. Families in Gaza are often waiting years to bury their dead. 50 bodies were recently pulled from the rubble of several houses in Gaza City, according to the region's civil defence. Their relatives carry the remains through the streets. It's been nearly 3 years since Lynn Karam's mother, sister and brother were killed. She says she can now finally lay them to rest.
6: I was waiting for this day and I knew that a big wound would be opened. But it's not a problem. The important thing is that we honour them. We honour them at their resting place.
4: Gazan authorities say more than 1,280 Palestinians have been killed since the ceasefire came into effect last October, while the Israeli military

0: says 4 soldiers have been killed in that time.
1: And that's Bridget Fitzgerald with that story. Now, South Australian authorities have identified 3 mass bird mortality events across the state, presumed to be the result of H5 bird flu. South Australia's recorded 177 confirmed cases of bird flu, and there are now 262 cases nationally. Charles Bryce, our reporter, has more from Adelaide.
2: Well, in this latest mass mortality event, there have been more than 1,000 crested terns that have been found dead. They were located on offshore remote islands, one of them being Troubridge Island off the coast of the York Peninsula, and 2 other small islands off of Kangaroo Island. They were spotted on Wednesday during aerial patrols. The Premier, Peter Malinauskas, has labelled this a significant escalation of bird flu in the state. One Kangaroo Island, Little Penguin, is also suspected of having bird flu. Testing is currently underway for that bird. The government is now considering a targeted vaccination program for certain species. That vaccination program would require 2 doses. So you are more so looking at birds in captivity and also birds that have that repetitive behaviour and also birds that can't fly like penguins. The Invasive Species Council has called for more investment. They have said that bird flu is now unstoppable, but extra investment would and managing other threats is crucial to wildlife. Along with the deaths here in South Australia, there was also 28 penguins that were found dead on King Island. I was speaking with a resident, Alex, yesterday on King Island. He said that this is quite the worry for King Island. If you are more of a glass half full person, James, Premier Peter Malinauskas said yesterday that bird flu has not been detected in poultry or livestock.
1: And that is Charles Bryce there from Adelaide. I guess that is the good news here, not yet into the eggs and the chickens and the production of those. So that is the good news.
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1: Now, how good is your chainsaw? Does it get the job done, or do you wish it had a bit more power? Well, the South Australian farmer and president of the Keith and Tintinara District Show Society, Glenn Simpson, has decided to build a very special chainsaw, one with a V8 car engine on it. Now, Elsie Adamo caught up with Glenn on his property to see this bit of equipment for herself. She's our reporter, and she asked him what prompted this unusual project.
9: We're renowned for doing things a bit out of the box in Keith at the Keith Show Society, and or the Keith Show Revved Up, we call it now, because we blended the Keith Diesel and Dirt Derby with the Keith Show for one event a year. And we like sort of things that people don't do in other areas or other districts. So I saw on Facebook or YouTube or somewhere this, I don't know, I think it was in America, somewhere like V8 chainsaws. I thought, oh, that's great. So I Googled it, found a bloke in New South Wales to bring one across to the Keith Show, and he said it was too hard and couldn't come, and I thought, oh, I've started this now, I'm going to have to build one. So then the challenge began.
10: How difficult was it to build?
9: It was a bit tricky. Originally, I was going to build 2, a Ford and a Holden one, so, you know, have a bit of a race, but it was a bigger job than I thought, so we've just stuck with the Holden one at this stage.
10: Like, time-wise?
9: Well, after work, weekends, and a bit of work time.
10: Don't tell anyone.
9: No, I don't tell anyone. So, no, it was all good fun. But rounding up the parts and get a few niche parts made and stuff, so, yeah, it was... it was good fun. Probably took 6 months to build it. So, like, obtaining engines and, you know, right-angle gearboxes and a bit of lathe work and, yeah.
10: Have people been surprised that you went to the effort to make this?
9: Yeah, they think I'm mad. But it's fine. It's fine. It's cool. It's good fun. Kids love it. Adults love it. People go, why? But, lots of noise, lots of fun. Yeah.
10: So explain a bit about what it is.
9: Yeah, it's obviously a chainsaw. So we've got a Holden V8. And obviously you don't run a radiator or anything like that. And we take all the gearbox off and put a right-angle gearbox on it. And we got forestry harvesting machinery, like the blade, the bar and the chain and the sprocket, and adapted it to the V8 chainsaw. So we cut pine with it. Oh, we've cut a bit of harder wood, but, yeah. And it's all a bit of fun and it's a lot of noise.
10: What are its uses, Glenn, that a normal chainsaw can't do? What can you do with this
9: one? Well, we did cut a few big logs at the Quiche.

0: of the Keith and Tintinara District Show Society, Glenn Simpson, speaking there with Elsie Adamo, our ABC reporter, about his new V8 engine chainsaw. Shortly, we're going to get you a news update. Just a little bit of breaking news to bring to you this morning. Hillel Newman, who's the Israeli, the Israeli ambassador, has spoken to the ABC this morning and has said that the Israeli government would consider any request for reparations for the death of the Australian Zomi Frankum, who died in that Israeli strike in Gaza. We were bringing the news yesterday that the Israeli military has cleared itself of any criminal actions in relation to her death, but the Prime Minister, Anthony Albanese, is now demanding that Israel commission an independent investigation into her death. So an interesting development there, the Israeli ambassador telling the ABC that they would consider any request for reparations around Zomi Frankum. So more on that coming for you later here on ABC News Radio. Shortly, though, we're going to get you a news update. Just before we do, let me do a weather check for you. If you're in Brisbane, mostly sunny today with a top of 24 degrees. It is already 13 in Brizzy. Actually, rather, it's just ticked over. It's already 16. Now, if you're in Sydney, showers with a top of 23 degrees today, 17 at the moment. Hobart, showers and a maximum of 15. Canberra, partly cloudy, top of 17 there. In Adelaide, a shower or two, maximum of 16 for you as well, and it's 12 right now. Perth, you're in for a sunny Friday with a top of 23. It's 7 degrees at the moment. And in Darwin, sunny, top of 33. Right now, it's 25 degrees.
1: ABC News. Good morning, I'm Simon Lauder. Israel's ambassador to Australia says he's not privy to whether audio from an Israeli strike in Gaza that killed seven aid workers can be released. Yesterday, Foreign Minister Penny Wong said the federal government has no confidence in an Israel Defence Force investigation which cleared its soldiers involved in the 2024 strike which killed Australian Zomi Frankum. An internal IDF investigation says there were serious failures, but no reasonable suspicion of criminal misconduct. Despite calls for the drone audio to be released, Hillel Newman says it may be problematic because of its potential intelligence information.
2: Regarding the drone, I said categorically that that is a military aspect which has information, intelligence information, and therefore I'm not privy to that loop of whether it can be released or not.
1: Sydney Swans chief executive Matthew Pavlich says everyone makes mistakes. In response to the Prime Minister's comments about the club's approach to addressing its culture and attitudes towards women, Prime Minister Anthony Albanese told 7:30 the AFL needs to do better. The comments come amid a Victorian police investigation into an allegation of sexual assault by a Swans player in Melbourne. No charges have been laid and no one's been formally interviewed. The club has issued sanctions against five players, but that action is in relation to breaches of the club code, not the sexual assault allegation being investigated by police. Speaking outside Swans headquarters in Sydney this morning, Mr. Pavlich says the club is united as one.
3: We've taken really a quick but methodical approach to sanction our players on the basis of our standards and behaviours. What I will say is that, you know, failure is not fatal. Everyone makes mistakes. These are significant mistakes from a bunch of our players, but that won't define us.
1: New South Wales Emergency Services say they are investigating to find out how the family of a hiker was wrongly informed that she'd been found alive yesterday. Isla Evans reports.
4: New South Wales police say they retrieved the body of Lily Hooper from the Natai National Park in the Southern Highlands overnight. Police have unreservedly apologised to the 18-year-old's family members after they were told initially she had been found alive before that was corrected nearly 10 minutes later. Meanwhile, some buildings in the Wallandilly Shire, including the Performing Arts Centre and the library, have been lit up in purple overnight. Mayor Matt Gould says flags on the council chambers are also being flown at half-mast to help show how deeply Ms. Hooper's loss is being felt across the community.
1: Ecologists warn the outbreak of the deadly H5 bird flu in Australia will get worse as spring arrives. There have been a number of mass mortality events believed to be linked to the virus. More than 1,000 crested terns have been found dead on islands off the South Australian coast in recent days, while around 24 penguins have died in Tasmania. Professor of Ecology at Deakin University, Marcel Klaassen, says more deaths are inevitable.
5: It now is established in Australia, right? We had these incursions starting in late June, and by now it has well and truly arrived, and I'm afraid this is

0: is only the start of the mayhem that is awaiting us, and notably our wildlife.
1: The operator of Fiji's main international airport says Nandi remains open and running normally as it monitors the fuel situation. Fiji Airport says it's working with airlines and suppliers on contingency planning, and that every airline except the national carrier has been told to bring in fuel with them. Virgin Australia says its flights are refuelling partway through the journey, leaving passengers with an unscheduled stop. The ABC's been told the fuel held in storage does not meet the standard required for use. The United States says it will squash Iran's economy with new sanctions in an attempt to collapse the Iranian regime. Treasury Secretary Scott Bessent has announced he will unveil fresh sanctions against Tehran next week. Iran's Foreign Minister Abbas Araghchi says the economic terrorism will threaten the global economy and the sovereignty of nations worldwide. Mr. Bessent told CNBC it'll be the greatest coordinated economic isolation in the history of the world.
2: It will mean that they cannot pay the military, and you know, we have substantial inflation, both food inflation and ordinary inflation in Iran. It is a 1-2 punch. We have the blockade, and we are going to have the toughest sanctions in history.
1: Former Pakistani Prime Minister Imran Khan has been taken to a hospital in Islamabad after complaints about his poor health. The 73-year-old's lawyers say he's suffering various health conditions. He's been in prison since 2023 on corruption charges. ABC News.
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3: Good morning, Sarah Morris with you. It's Friday the 21st of August. Great to have your company right across the country. Coming up...
5: Once again, I unreservedly apologise for that miscommunication.
3: Police are probing failures after the miscommunication of the tragic death of the bushwalker Lily Hooper. In a moment, we're going to bring you the timeline of how that unfolded yesterday. Also, we have new details regarding the alleged sexual assault linked to the Sydney Swans players. And you'll meet the Ukrainians who've turned on their own and are fighting for Russia in the war. We do start in Sydney with the very sad news that the body of 18-year-old Lily Hooper has been retrieved from the Natai National Park in New South Wales' Southern Highlands. New South Wales police say the body was retrieved last night and it has now been identified. They've also unreservedly apologised to family members after relatives were told initially she'd been found alive before that was corrected nearly 10 minutes later. The New South Wales SES Commissioner Mike Wassing says the SES, which was involved in the search, is investigating how the miscommunication occurred. And yesterday, the New South Wales Police Commissioner, Mal Lanyon, had this to say about the communication error.
6: The miscommunication obviously was born out of elation that Lily had been found, and her condition at that time was such that searches were relieved, and certainly those at the command post were elated. Tragically, that miscommunication then led to a deflation, and obviously we know now, an impact on her family. Once again, I unreservedly apologise for that miscommunication.
3: There are many, though, that are wondering this morning how such a mix-up could occur. Well, we've spoken to Jake McCallum. He's the Urban Affairs Editor at the Daily Telegraph, and he's been looking into this.
7: At about 11:27 yesterday, SES Team 4 radioed the base of operations for the search to say that they'd found the missing 18-year-old Lily Hooper. And to avoid distressing details going out over radio channels, coordinators asked the crew on the ground to use a code word, which was a water bottle analogy, to describe her condition without essentially saying it outright over, you know, open radio lines.
3: Right.
7: That code was relayed back as water bottle broken. And as I revealed yesterday, almost immediately it was completely misunderstood. So the analogy was designed to protect the family from distressing details, but it wasn't clearly understood by all parties relaying that message, which created a bit of room for misinterpretation from the outset.
3: And when we have that misinterpretation, I've been reading different accounts of this from police and from the SES. Was it that the line was crackly and it was difficult to hear, or was it that the analogy was a bit confusing and people got confused by it?
7: It was a bit of both. So the water bottle broken came down, you know, loud and clear from SES Team 4. The response to that was, you found our MP, our missing person, injured, and please relay your exact coordinates. And that's where these series of kind of

0: crackling in and out radio calls started. So there was, from what we've obtained through through these radio logs, there was about 18 minutes of repeated requests for, you know, updates from the team on the ground. But because they're in such dense bushland, the radio kept cutting in and out. There was only partial sets of coordinates coming through.
1: So then what happened? Because obviously word got out and it was spread so widely to the Premier, to the media, that Lily Hope had been found alive.
0: Yeah, so base operators responded. They believed that that code word meant that Lily had been found alive and injured. The message was relayed to her family waiting at the command post for a brief, obviously incredibly devastating moment. They believed their daughter was alive. But then at around 11:45 a.m., coordinators asked Team 4 to directly confirm Lily's condition. The response came through over those radio channels again, patient deceased. And then 3 minutes later, a message went to Polair and SES Team 4 that there were no signs of life. But by that point, as you've just said, Premier Chris Minns had already told New South Wales Parliament that Lily had been found alive. Information, he says, he believed was accurate at the time. Minutes later, he had to retract those statements and correct himself. And obviously, that was a pretty harrowing and devastating experience as well. Police say the gap between the initial reports and the confirmation to the family were between 8 to 10 minutes. Obviously, that took a little bit of time from the SES team relaying it to the command post and then the command post telling police and obviously the family. It's somewhere in that gap. A code word which was designed to protect the family from grief did the opposite. So it's heartbreaking.
1: This is so hard to hear, listening to you explaining how this all happened. Our hearts, of course, go out to this family. And obviously our first and foremost concern here is that family who've lost their daughter. This is tragic. I guess today there will be authorities wondering how they stop this happening again. Have you had any chats with police, SES, someone about what happens next in terms of some sort of investigation?
0: Well, Danielle Gosmeroli, our reporter on the ground, she put it directly to the Assistant Commissioner yesterday, and he confirmed to her that the radio logs and communication timeline will be provided as a brief of evidence to the coroner. It will make up a pretty significant part of the investigation. So hopefully this breakdown will be formally scrutinised. But I think the other thing we have to remember as well is that, you know, you've got hundreds of volunteers that have spent 9 days searching dense, remote bushland around the clock. You've got SES crews, police, emergency services personnel. They're all doing everything they could under incredibly extraordinary, difficult conditions. And it was a communications failure in an incredibly high-pressured moment, not a failure of will or effort. It's you've got a feel for the SES crews on the ground, the radio callers, Polair, the police. As Mal Anion said yesterday, they relayed this information in elation, hoping it was true.
1: Look, it's heartbreaking on so many different levels. That use of the water bottle term, as far as you understand, is that sort of standard practice on one of these things to try and use a code word actually to protect some of the people that might be listening in?
0: I've heard it once before. I was asking police, SES, fire and rescue, emergency services across the board yesterday, any source I could get a hold of, just to see if that was a well-known code word kind of analogy that's used in these kinds of cases. Essentially, it is so, it's designed so that you don't have these incredibly devastating patient updates rolling out over what are open radio waves. It's lesser known, I guess. The explanation that was given to me was that not everyone would know what it is. One SES crew member said, "In 25 years, I've never used it." I guess that's the what needs to be scrutinised in this miscommunication to the family is how often it's used and when are the right circumstances to use these kinds of analogies.
1: It's all terribly tragic. That is Jake McCallum there, who's the Urban Affairs Editor at the Daily Telegraph, who's been looking into the timeline of events there yesterday. Now, we have new details on the Sydney Swans scandal this morning. Police have been told some players paid to consume drugs from the bodies of female adult entertainers. It's not known how many or which players are alleged to have taken part in the drug use, and police are not investigating that as a criminal matter. It comes, though, as Sydney Swans coach Dean Cox and captain Callan Mills will front the media today, all over the controversy over the alleged sexual assault continues. Now, in relation to that alleged sexual assault, no charges have been laid and no one has been formally interviewed. Julia Andre is at Swans headquarters in Sydney for us this morning. Let's get the latest from her.
2: Detectives from Victoria Police's State Crime Squad have now been told that adult entertainers were hired by the five Swans players to be in the hotel room with them after just hours after they won that Essendon game on Sunday night. Those five players are Isaac Heaney, Riley Bias, Chad Warner, James Jordan and Nick Blakey. The detectives have also been told, Kath, that some players paid extra to consume drugs off the women's bodies, but it's unclear how many or which players allegedly participated in that drug taking. But I just have to be really clear that that alleged drug taking isn't part of any criminal investigations by the police. It's actually been brought up to police as part of their investigation into an alleged sexual assault. Now, police became involved after one of the women made a complaint that she was allegedly touched without consent, but no charges have been laid so far, no arrests have been made, and there have been no formal interviews of Swans players at this stage, Kath.
3: Okay, now Julia, separately, we know that the club sanctioned the players early in the week for breaching club standards, including that late night drinking. The coach and captain will be holding a press conference after 10:30 today?
2: That's right. Right, Kath. This morning, we've been here since about 5 a.m. this morning, and the coach, Dean Cox, he arrived here while it was still dark, before 6 a.m. And he looked pretty stony-faced as he fronted us. This is the fourth morning in a row that he's had to face going to work and kind of be surrounded by journalists as he gets out of his car. He didn't answer many questions, or he didn't really answer any questions at all. And a couple of hours later, the CEO Matthew Pavlich turned up as well. He was a bit more giving with the journalists here. Let's hear what he had to say.
4: The AFL haven't acted. We've acted. We've taken really a quick but methodical approach to sanction our players on the basis of our standards and behaviours. What I will say is that failure is not fatal. Everyone makes mistakes. These are significant mistakes from a bunch of our players, but that won't define us, and it's the courage to continue the counts. And we get the opportunity this weekend with both our AFLW team and our AFL team to represent us really, really firmly.
2: That's the Swans CEO, Matthew Pavlich, giving an update as he walked into Swans HQ here where I am this morning, Kath. And we will have that press conference from the coach as well as the captain later today in about an hour and a half's time. That is just a scheduled press conference that the team has each week before they actually go and play the match. But I'm sure that they will be facing a lot more questions and a lot harsher questions than they usually would.
1: That's Julia Andre there speaking to the ABC this morning. She's our reporter. Now, if this story has raised any concerns for you or anyone you know, you can call 1-800-RESPECT. That's 1-800-737-732. That's 1-800-737-732. If it's an emergency, do call 000. Now, Prime Minister Anthony Albanese is demanding that Israel commission an independent investigation into the death of Australian aid worker Zomi Frankem in Gaza 2 years ago. An internal investigation by the Israeli military found serious failures but no criminal actions in the missile strike that killed Ms. Frankem and six other humanitarian workers. Our political reporter Jack Mackay has more details on this.
5: The Prime Minister has expressed outrage over this decision from the IDF to clear the site soldiers involved in this strike. And he's particularly disappointed that this announcement was made on World Humanitarian Day. We've heard a lot from the government in the past day over the fact that that announcement was made on that day. He says he now wants to see a more transparent probe from the Israeli government on this issue. He feels that this IDF investigation falls well short, but he says that that's something that he'll be consulting with Zomi Frankim's family on. Here's more of what he said.
6: We will press the Israeli government

0: the direction we have said today, we'll discuss with Ms. Frankham's family. They deserve to be consulted on these issues, and we'll do that, and then we'll make an announcement in coming days.
1: So, Jack, what options does Australia have here? What action can Australia take?
2: Well, they're really quite limited in terms of the action that they can take. We've already seen the Foreign Minister, Penny Wong, yesterday call in Israeli Ambassador Hillel Newman for a diplomatic dressing down here at Parliament House to express the Australian government's outrage over this decision. But beyond that, there's not much more they can do beyond pressing publicly for this independent probe, this more transparent probe that they say that they want. For its part, Israel is standing by this investigation, by the IDF. We heard from Ambassador Newman yesterday that he's standing by this probe. He says that although that there was definitely an error made in terms of that strike, there was no criminal liability found. That's something that has been disputed by Zomi Franklin's colleagues at the World Central Kitchen. They say they want greater justice for their colleague. And we've also heard similar comments from Zomi's family as well.
3: So that was our reporter Jack Mackay there speaking with Melissa Clark. Just further to this story, the Israeli ambassador to Australia has this morning told the ABC that the Israeli government would consider any request for reparations for the death of Zomi Franken. But he's also gone on to say that any drone footage from that strike can't be shared because it could contain intelligence. And when it comes to the audio that might have been recorded around that strike as well, he says he's not privy to whether or not that audio can be released. So just an update there from Israel's ambassador to Australia. Well, heading overseas, at least 16 people have been killed after Russia pounded the Ukrainian capital of Kyiv and the surrounding regions with scores of missiles and drones in a nighttime attack that lasted for several hours. Local officials say apartment blocks, a school and a children's hospital were hit. And Russia has, in recent months, intensified its ballistic missile attacks, exploiting Ukraine's shortage of US-made Patriot air defence interceptors. That's the sole weapon in its arsenal able to shoot down those missiles. But it's not just the Russians who are fighting in Ukraine. Some Ukrainians have also joined the Russian army. Moscow offers men tens of thousands of dollars to join its military and be sent to fight in the war. And the BBC correspondent Sarah Rainsford has visited a prisoner of war camp in Ukraine where some of these men, who are now considered traitors, are being held.
4: In western Ukraine, behind layers of locked gates, there's a camp full of soldiers captured fighting for Russia. But I went there to meet the Ukrainians who went to war against their own country.
5: So just come into the prison yard, coils of barbed wire and cameras everywhere. There are a few dozen prisoners of war in navy blue uniforms and with caps. They've just all headed for the shadows because it's baking hot here.
4: Anton was born in eastern Ukraine, a part of the Donbas that's been controlled by Moscow since 2014, the year that Vladimir Putin escalated to a full-scale invasion. Anton turned 18 and he signed up to fight immediately for Russia.
6: I don't regret my choice. I went to defend my land.
4: So did all his friends.
6: They all went to different units. Then you get the SMS messages. Dead, dead, dead.
4: Other prisoners tell me the same, that everyone they went to fight with has been killed, and that fewer men are now volunteering to replace them. When Ukrainian-born soldiers like Anton are captured, they're tried for treason. But Anton doesn't see himself as a traitor. An entire generation has now grown up in occupied areas with Russian schooling and with media controlled by the Kremlin. Anton has absorbed all of it, and like Russia, he calls the government in Kyiv Nazis. He also thinks Vladimir Putin should keep pushing to control the whole Donbas, even though hundreds of thousands have already been killed trying.
6: Of course, I think it could have cost a lot less, but war is war. It could have been ended, but no one wanted to do that.
4: In the prison hospital, there was another man from the Donbas, wrapped in bandages.

0: Artem signed up to fight on the promise of a big cash bonus, but he never got it. And now he has a body full of shrapnel.
1: I stepped inside a workshop here in the prison camp, and I've just seen what these men are making. These Russian prisoners of war are mass-producing wooden coffins.
0: In the next workshop, I met a drug dealer making artificial Christmas trees. Konstantin said he had one reason only for going to fight. It got him out of jail.
2: For me, 15 years in prison was too much. I know it probably doesn't excuse me, but it's a fact.
0: But he would be killing Ukrainians, I said, fighting the country he was born in.
2: I see nothing good in any war, and in a war like this, there can be nothing good, by definition.
0: Ukraine's real focus is on these men's practical value, because potentially they can be swapped to bring Ukraine's own soldiers home. Only when it comes to the negotiations, it turns out that the men from the Donbas who risked everything for Russia are way down Moscow's priority list. Konstantin says only a handful of them have been swapped so far, and he thinks they'll be the very last to leave here.
3: That's the BBC correspondent Sarah Rainsford. Let's stay overseas, because the British Prime Minister, Andy Burnham, has refused to weigh in on these reports that Prince Harry and his wife Meghan are returning to the UK to live. Now, they've apparently decided to return for an extended stay in the coming months, but won't resume their roles as working members of the royal family. News.com.au is reporting that the decision to return is partly because Meghan Markle's been offered an acting role in a project based in the UK, although we're not being told anything about that project. The couple's children, Archie and Lilibet, have been enrolled in British schools. This is according to reports again. But Andy Burnham has said that security arrangements from the family are a private matter for them.
4: This could be a massive challenge. Coming back to the UK will certainly mean that Prince Harry and his family will be invited to family events, as you would expect. And that will be very difficult for the Prince of Wales and for the Princess of Wales, given these won't be working members of the royal family. But relations are still very much strained. Prince Harry is still estranged from his brother. And, you know, Prince Harry dropped a few bombshells in his book, Spare, and also in the interview with Oprah Winfrey. None of that's really been resolved. So having each other sort of in close family contact will surely be quite difficult, I think it would be, given that with any family.
5: In terms of what this means for the monarchy, it could be interesting, couldn't it, if you consider that, you know, Harry and William aren't getting on well personally. They both have their causes they want to promote. They're both promoting them in the same way, but one of them's outside the monarchy, one's inside the monarchy. Could this cause a split in terms of perception, do you think?
4: Like rival courts, you know, the Court of Wales, the Court of Sussex. Well, I mean, yes, the Prince Harry and Meghan won't be working members of the royal family. That's already been made really clear, at least no time soon. However, you know, in the public eye, as Prince Harry and Meghan go about charitable foundation events, as they maybe open things, as we see them very visibly, what really is the difference between a royal engagement and what they've already been doing, for instance, in California? And what Prince Harry does when he returns here, they'll be very visible. They'll have a bigger profile. That could be one of the reasons they are returning, of course. So, yeah, I think we could see what feels like rival courts, and technically, the technicality of being a working member of the royal family, I think that might get a little bit lost in terms of the press and how we see them.
5: How's the public going to receive this? I know that, you know, Harry and Meghan aren't very popular at the moment, but they are very talented. You know, you've been out on engagements with them. They're very, very talented with people, aren't they? They're good at engagements. Could they bring themselves back to popularity in the UK, do you think?
4: No, I think I covered every public engagement, official engagement that Meghan did before the big exit from the UK, and she was really good at engagements and was extremely popular at the time, despite what was later said in the press. So they are very good at those events. They can be warm, they can be very sort of affectionate with the fans, with the public. Perhaps there'll be a return of that. But of course, since then, Prince Harry and Meghan have, you know, made clear that they didn't enjoy much of their time in the UK, that they found it very difficult, that they didn't like the press intrusion. You know, there's a lot there for the public to consider. I think it'll be really interesting to see how they're welcomed back from the public. But who knows? And who knows how much we'll really see of them? How much of this will be, you know, private individuals, the kids are at school and we don't see them at all? How much?

0: or they want to have a higher profile and go about charitable events. I mean, we really just, there's so much we don't know. Honestly, this is more surprising than the news that they were leaving the UK, and it's raised so many more questions. Why now? What's changed? Where they're going to live? What's the security situation? We'll be talking about this for weeks.
1: And you're listening there to the CNN reporter, Anne Stewart. This is ABC News Radio. Very shortly, we're going to get you a news update. Just before we do, let's quickly check the finance screen for you this morning. Aussie shares are set to open lower following a weak night on the US markets. The SPY 200 futures down this morning by 0.3%, sitting at 8,991. Oil's lifted again, though. Brent crude up 2%. It's trading at $93.5 a barrel. And the Aussie dollar, it's at 71 US cents this morning. Looking at weather for you, if you're in Brisbane, mostly sunny with a top of 24 degrees right now. It is 18 in Sydney, showers with a top of 23, already 18 in Sydney too. In Canberra, partly cloudy, maximum of 17 degrees, it's 13 there now. If you're in Melbourne, partly cloudy, top of 16 today, it's 13 as I speak. Hobart, take your umbrellas, a shower or two for you, a top of 15, it's 11 at the moment. Similar in Adelaide, a shower or two with a top of 16 degrees and it's 12 there now. In Perth, sunny, top of 23 degrees today, it's 8 at the moment. Darwin, sunny for you and a maximum of 33 degrees. Right now, it is 26. It's time for us to take you to the newsroom with Simon for 5 minutes of news.
2: ABC News. Hello, I'm Simon Lauder. The opposition says the Prime Minister should still apologise for comments he made on a podcast about melons gifted to him by his Japanese counterpart. Anthony Albanese has conceded it was an error to appear on the Bush Deep podcast, where he made gestures in front of his chest while talking about the fruit given to him by Sanaya Takaichi. He's stopped short of apologising for the remarks, and the government has repeatedly insisted he was misinterpreted. Deputy Opposition Leader Jane Hume says the Prime Minister needs to go further.
3: He's halfway there. He can say that it was a mistake going on the podcast, but now all he needs to do is say that he's sorry. He sounded like a grubby, leery old man.
2: A senior frontbencher says Israel can improve its relationship with Australia by demonstrating some accountability after its military cleared its soldiers of criminal wrongdoing over the killing of an Australian aid worker. The Foreign Minister Penny Wong hauled Israel's ambassador into a meeting yesterday to explain the decision relating to a 2024 Israeli strike in Gaza that killed seven aid workers, including Australian Zomi Frankum. An internal IDF investigation says there were serious failures, but no reasonable suspicion of criminal misconduct by its personnel. Minister Mark Butler says Israel's accountability falls far short of what Australians expect.
4: Demonstrate some accountability for what the IDF, the Defence Forces of Israel, admitted were very serious failures. I mean, this car that Zomi and her colleagues and the World Central Kitchen were travelling in wasn't just struck once, it was struck three times.
2: The FBI says it's thwarted a potential future attack on the New York State Capitol building in Albany and has arrested one person. Prosecutors allege New York woman Jessica Bowie had previously pledged allegiance to the so-called Islamic State group. The 35-year-old had allegedly discussed her plans with FBI informants and spent weeks with agents posing as IS members. FBI Special Agent Craig Tremoroli says she told informants about her plans to launch the attack.
5: She clearly stated her desire to carry out an attack at the New York State Capitol. In her own words, as alleged in the criminal complaint, she said, quote, "I want to destroy as much of the building as possible and kill the senators while they are meeting."
2: A new court document released in the US state of Nevada sheds light on media mogul Rupert Murdoch's trust case 2 years ago. Alison Chow reports.
6: The full court findings of Rupert Murdoch's failed bid to change his family trust have been sealed until now. They reveal his growing suspicion that his younger son, James, had been making trouble and detail the involvement of Australia Post chair Siobhan McKenna, who was a close ally of Lachlan Murdoch at the time. The court ruling says Ms. McKenna was a driving force in the plan that sought to guarantee Lachlan's control of the media empire. The family ultimately reached a deal last September that guaranteed Lachlan's succession.
2: British Prime Minister Andy Burnham has refused to comment on Prince Harry and Meghan Markle's return to the

0: UK. The Duke and Duchess of Sussex plan to relocate back to England within weeks to a private non-royal residence outside London. Their children, 7-year-old Prince Archie and 5-year-old Princess Lilibet, are enrolled to start school in September. The move has reignited questions over the level of their publicly funded security in Britain. Mr. Burnham has wished the couple well.
1: This is a private matter. It's a matter for Harry and for Meghan, and we wish them well in the move that they're making.
0: Back home, and South Australia's Premier has been advised that removing a large number of dead birds believed to be linked to H5 bird flu could cause the virus to spread further. Authorities believe more than 1,000 crested terns have died as a result of bird flu on remote islands near Kangaroo Island and the York Peninsula. The Premier, Peter Malinauskas, says the government's looking at potential vaccines for flightless birds. Police say they've retrieved the body of a bushwalker who went missing in the New South Wales Southern Highlands. Isla Evans reports.
2: The body of a woman believed to be missing 18-year-old Lily Hooper has been retrieved from Natai National Park in the New South Wales Southern Highlands. Police say the body was retrieved last night after earlier noting challenges in recovering the body due to the nature of the terrain and the canopy. Police have unreservedly apologised to the 18-year-old's family members after they were told initially she'd been found alive before that was corrected nearly 10 minutes later. A report will be prepared for the coroner.
0: This is ABC News. 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
3: Good morning. It is Friday the 21st of August. Great to have your company right across the country. Coming up, we're going to be learning about those 28 penguins who've died on King Island with suspected bird flu. Also, artificial intelligence-powered traffic lights are being trialled in Queensland.
5: Stops people sitting at lights when they're red. When there's no traffic around at all, it can pick that up, it can change them and get you through, and there's nothing more frustrating than that.
3: There's not. We're going to be speaking to the mayor who's running that trial, and we'll tell you about a low-budget homemade film that's become an unlikely box office hit in China. Yeah, apparently it is so bad, it's good. So that's coming up here on ABC News Radio. But before we get to those stories, Australia's veterans are mounting pressure on the federal government to scrap a looming change to access to allied healthcare. Now, from July next year, there's going to be a $5,000 threshold for allied health spending for veterans. Any treatment above that amount is going to require demonstrated clinical need. The government says the change will help limit unnecessary overservicing, but the RSL is saying this plan is not the right way forward. Here's our political reporter, Lexi Junawick.
6: Andrew Hamilton's home in Ballarat is quite a distance from Capitol Hill in Canberra, but a fiery debate in Parliament this week has captured his attention. The government plans to bring in a $5,000 threshold for veteran spending on allied healthcare.
7: If you're going to put a cap on it and it's going to restrict it, then I'm not going to be able to access what I need to be able to move and play with my kids.
6: The father of three served for nearly 28 years in the Royal Australian Artillery in Iraq and Afghanistan.
7: I was medically discharged with some spinal damage to the neck and the lower back. Managed to pull myself together and get into helping others.
6: On budget night in May, the government announced the $5,000 annual threshold, which it insists is not a cap. It'll require veterans accessing allied health services above that amount to demonstrate their clinical need using a yet-to-be-developed mechanism. Minister for Veterans Affairs Matt Keogh repeatedly defended the plan in Question Time this week, insisting veterans won't be worse off.
8: We've been clear when we announced the changes to allied health to improve access that we would also be consulting with the veteran community around how do we make sure that we ensure that there's no gap in service provision to our veteran community as a result of these changes.
6: But that hasn't eased veterans' fears. Andrew Hamilton, who's now the Secretary of the Ballarat Veterans Assistance Centre and the Vice President of the Ballarat RSL, says there are many questions still to be answered about what the spending limit will mean for him and other veterans come July next year.
7: But I get about $6,000 worth of physio a year. Without that physio, I'd be struggling to move as much as I can now.
6: Department figures show that around 1 in 10 veteran cardholders spend more than $5,000 on allied health services each year.
9: Why hasn't this been explained? Why aren't the details there?
6: Michael McCormack

0: is the Shadow Minister for Veterans Affairs.
1: Veterans aren't silly. They know exactly what this means, and it means a cut to their services.
0: RSL Australia's national president, Peter Tinley, says while many aspects of the reforms announced in May, such as increasing fees paid to allied health professionals to expand the network of providers available, are very welcome, the cap must go.
2: We are talking about some of the most vulnerable veterans in our community. These people with complex needs that tap into allied health services for a long period of time.
0: Instead, Peter Tinley believes the government should be doing more to target the small number of providers doing the wrong thing.
2: Using veterans as the hammer is not effective. They've got processes and procedures inside this department and other government departments to prevent fraud and over-servicing. They should be using those first.
0: With consultation on the reforms about to start, Mr. Tinley says RSL Australia and its sister organisation Legacy stand ready to assist.
3: That's Lexi Junawick with that story. Well, now for a bird flu update. Look, it's yet to be confirmed, but it is likely that Australia has just seen some of the largest mass bird deaths from the spread of the H5N1 bird flu. More than 1,000 crested terns have been found dead across three islands in South Australia. And in Tasmania, 28 penguins have died on King Island. The Federal Agriculture Minister and experts have warned that this is distressing, but it is expected, and more mass deaths are likely to follow. Isabel Massali has the story.
4: On South Australia's Kangaroo Island, tour operator Craig Wickham welcomes visitors from across Australia and the world. For some, the bird life is a big draw card.
5: Kangaroo Island has 13 species of birds for which there is a Kangaroo Island subspecies. Superb fairy wrens, the crimson rosellas, glossy black cockatoos, quite a few of our honey eaters all have a distinctive local subspecies. So they look a bit different, their calls are a little different, and in some cases their behaviour is a bit different too.
4: But now a significant challenge looms for the island. More than 1,000 dead seabirds have just been discovered on three islands, two of them close to Kangaroo Island, the other is off the state's York Peninsula. They were crested terns, and authorities believe the cause is bird flu. A little penguin on Kangaroo Island is also being tested.
5: It's pretty sad, but it's to a large degree it's inevitable. This particular strain of bird flu has been moving around the globe. Some places it's been in populations for literally 4 years. Others, they talk about it being far more transitory, and they're talking about a matter of weeks. We really don't know what we're in for.
4: Marcel Klaassen is a professor of ecology at Deakin University.
6: It now is established in Australia, right? We had these incursions starting in late June, and by now it has well and truly arrived, and I'm afraid this is only the start of the mayhem that is awaiting us, and notably our wildlife.
4: He explains gulls and terns are particularly vulnerable because they gather in large groups.
6: But there are over 400 species that have so far been impacted by this virus globally. And that's only what we observe, right? Because a lot might go unseen, notably in areas where there are very few people.
4: Federal Agriculture Minister Julie Collins says these mass mortalities are not unexpected.
7: Whilst we cannot stop the spread of the H5 bird flu, we are doing everything we can do to prepare and to respond.
4: That includes a vaccine rollout for some high-priority native species. Professor Klaassen warns more deaths will come, especially when many Australian bird species start their breeding season.
6: Yeah, so spring is going to be, I'm afraid, a dramatic season for our wildlife.
8: If you think back to COVID social distancing, the closer people are, the more likely they are to be exposed. And so it's really anticipated that through the breeding season you will see multiple mass mortality events around the country.
4: Bethany Hoy is a disease ecologist and lecturer at the University of Wollongong. She says the latest deaths are distressing, but believes the impact can be reduced in future outbreaks.
8: Using this really unique opportunity to understand, well, what is it that means that individuals are more likely to die or survive, then you can start looking at ways to really increase that that potential for individuals to survive.
4: She's encouraging the public to help contribute important data.
8: While the

0: government's doing like their aerial surveillance and their testing, people can contribute directly to bird count data. That means that we can look at excess mortalities one survey to the next.
1: She says one way to do that is through BirdLife Australia's Birds in Backyards project, which sees Australians conduct their own surveys.
2: That report there from Isabel Musali. This is news that's just coming to us breaking now from America. An alleged terror plot to blow up the New York State Capitol building and kill politicians has been foiled by the FBI. Federal agents have arrested a 35-year-old called Jessica Bowie in Albany in upstate New York, saying that she pledged allegiance to ISIS in recent months and bought items to build an explosive device. Now, the criminal complaint says she wrote to a confidential FBI source saying, quote, "I want to destroy as much of the building as possible and kill the senators." CNN has more on this.
3: Certainly scary, and you have to say, you know, thankfully here, based on everything we know, that the FBI was able to learn of this woman. And this was essentially a sting operation, right? They introduced informants, people who were cooperating with the FBI, into her life after it appears they found her through social media posts. She'd been posting about ISIS. She's been posting about other things that she wanted to do. And that seems to be how the FBI came across her. And then using these informants, they were able to build a relationship with her. These informants built this relationship with her. And some of the things that she talked about and the harm that she wanted to do, here's just a taste of some of what she was telling them. This was all recorded by the FBI. She said at one point that, quote, on the attack, maybe we time it where we know there's a meeting with the senators to try and get a good enough explosive in there to kill the senators and ideally to destroy as much of the building as possible. And then she also talked about just the impact that she allegedly wanted to have here. She said, quote, "I don't want to take this kind of risk and then have to kill what, two or three people." Just the extent of the damage that she allegedly wanted to sort of hope that by building this bomb, she was talking to these informants about how to build the bomb. And then at one point, the FBI has her on tape going to a Home Depot where she is buying allegedly some of these items. Look, this is what, sadly, you know, one of the things that is so striking about this is that she is 35 years old. For someone to have been radicalized, the FBI says, at such a late point is certainly striking. She was in court, she was detained, and the case will go forward.
2: That's the CNN reporter Shimon Prokopez there. This is ABC News Radio. Here are the headlines. A 32-year-old man will face court in Brisbane today, charged with stalking and raping a woman on a morning walk. The woman in her 20s was walking in Brookfield early yesterday when she was allegedly stopped and sexually assaulted by an unknown male. The body of an 18-year-old bushwalker, Lily Hooper, has been retrieved from Natai National Park in the New South Wales Highlands, Southern Highlands rather. The New South Wales Police say they're also probing failures following the miscommunication yesterday in which Lily's relatives were told initially she'd been found alive before that was corrected nearly 10 minutes later. And the media company ARN has spent more than $17 million so far on legal costs and its settlement with Kyle Sandilands. Eastern Standard Time right now, it is 13 minutes to 10. Central Time, 17 minutes past 9. And if you're in WA, it is 13 minutes to 8. Let's talk to Jared Coote, who's covering sport for us today and has the latest for us on the Swans scandal. Hello, Jared.
4: Yeah, hello again to you, Sarah. So Sydney Swans Chief Executive Matthew Pavlich says everyone makes mistakes in response to the Prime Minister's comments about the club's approach to addressing its culture and attitudes towards women. Prime Minister Anthony Albanese told 7:30 the AFL needs to do better. The comments come amid a Victorian police investigation into an allegation of sexual assault in Melbourne. No charges have been laid and no one has been formally interviewed. The club has issued sanctions against five players, but this action is in relation to breaches of the club code, not the sexual assault allegation being investigated by police. Speaking outside Swans headquarters in Sydney this morning, Mr. Pavlich says the club is united as one.
5: We've taken really a quick but methodical approach to sanction our players on the basis of our standards and behaviours. What I will say is that, you know, failure is not fatal.

0: Everyone makes mistakes. These are significant mistakes from a bunch of our players, but that won't define us.
1: Gold Coast AFL coach Damien Hardwick has heaped praise on retiring veteran Nick Holman, who kicked two goals to end his career with a 23-point win over St Kilda at Docklands. Ben King and Leah Lombard kicked three majors each as the Suns finished their season with a 14-goals-19-103-12-8-80 win, with both sides missing finals. Holman finishes his 11-year career, having played 145 games for Gold Coast and 9 games for Carlton. Hardwick says Holman showed resilience right throughout his career.
2: You can retire the player from the fight, but you can't take the fight out of the player. And the way he plays the game is how he attacks life. He's such an incredible person around our footy club. His story, it's a show of resilience. You know, obviously being delisted from Carlton, the loss of his mother. This footy club's been family to him and he's family to us.
1: Penrith has returned to the top of the NRL ladder with a 22-14 victory over the Storm to open round 25 in Melbourne. ABC Sports Quentin Hull reports.
3: It was a game of two halves. Penrith led 22 points to nil at the break before the Storm scored the only points of the second half. Penrith lost three players to the sin bin during the game. Storm was also one down on one occasion on a night where Panthers winger Brian To'o celebrated passing the 100 try milestone by scoring a first half hat-trick. Round 25 continues on Friday with Canberra hosting Brisbane and the Dolphins taking on Parramatta at Lang Park. Quentin Hull, ABC Sport, Melbourne.
1: Defending champion Carlos Alcaraz is expected to make his return to the US Open tennis tournament after missing 4 months with a wrist injury. The world number two won the Australian Open in January to become the youngest man to win all four Grand Slam titles. However, the Spaniard has not played a competitive match since April after injuring his right wrist at the Barcelona Open. In Formula One, four-time world champion Max Verstappen has signed to stay with Red Bull Racing until 2030. Verstappen says he always hoped to stay with the team that he first joined as a junior in 2014. The four-time world champion has repeatedly threatened to walk away from F1 this season in protest of the new power unit in use. Verstappen will next race in his home Dutch Grand Prix on Sunday. He sits in sixth place in the driver's standings this season. Australian golfer Cameron Smith is in a tie for second after the opening round of the LIV Golf Tournament in Indianapolis. Smith fired a bogey-free 7-under-par round of 63 to sit one shot off the pace. Mike Leishman and Lucas Herbert are the next best placed Australians, four shots back. Englishman Laurie Cantor holds the lead heading into the second round. And the NFL has fined the Dallas Cowboys and the New Orleans Saints over $700,000 apiece after a brawl broke out during a joint practice session earlier this week. Cowboys owner Jerry Jones says his team will appeal the stiff fine, even though he understands why the NFL has issued such a hefty penalty. The Cowboys also plan to fine their own players who were involved in the incident, players from the Cowboys and the Saints threw punches during several skirmishes throughout the joint practice that took place at the Cowboys training camp base in California. So, Sarah, pretty fair to say those two teams would never be having a practice session together again.
4: I think not.
1: Either pre or post or mid-season at all. And of course, we're going to have the latest from the Swans situation as well. They do have a press conference with their coach and captain that will get underway in 40 minutes' time. These things often are delayed. Every routine AFL press conference always has a chance of being delayed. So we'll have to see what time it plays out. But yeah, is expected to get underway in 40 minutes' time.
4: Okay, and we'll bring excerpts of that once it's gone live there as well. Thank you very much. That is Jared Coote there with our sport. Now, have you ever waited patiently at a set of traffic lights, waiting for the lights to turn from red to green and there's no traffic around you and it's doing your head in? Well, you might be in your car in that situation right now. Probably not, because there's probably a few cars on the road at the morning, but certainly it happens late at night or very early in the morning. Well, I can tell you, in an Australian first, AI-powered traffic lights are being trialled in Queensland's Moreton Bay, just north of Brisbane, in a bid to make this a thing of the past. Now, Peter Flannery is the Moreton Bay mayor. He's been chatting to us this morning to explain how these AI traffic lights work.
5: The component that actually is different to the existing systems is the controller there. So with AI, it has cameras there situated, so CCTV cameras with AI built into those cameras, and it monitors the traffic as it's going past. So it can then learn from between 7 o'clock and 9 o'clock in the morning is the peak hour, so we need to keep traffic flowing in these kind of processes, in this direction, more quickly and probably a longer period of time than traditional models and traditional systems. And we can also learn what type of vehicles are, whether a motorbike, whether a bus, car, truck. And whether it's an emergency vehicle as well. So they've got the ability to learn that emergency vehicles come in, we'll keep the lights green so traffic can flow through so that, that vehicles don't get blocked or stopped. So it's a pretty smart way of doing it. And once again, it stops people sitting at lights

0: when they're red, when there's no traffic around at all, it can pick that up and can change them and get you through, and there's nothing more frustrating than that. So it's a way forward. We're doing a bit of a trial to see how it goes. Great new technology, and we're trying to make the most of it.
1: Yeah, extraordinary. So does it happen in real time, or does it collate information over time? I'm just wondering, if I'm sitting there at 2 a.m. in the morning on a red, there's absolutely nothing coming in any direction, it will just immediately say, all right, you can go and go green for me, or whether it'll just say we need to cycle through a bit quicker at 2 a.m. in the morning, the green lights.
0: That'll just straight away. So it's got the ability to do that decision. So the current system works off a loop in the bitumen. So you'll see often a pad or a line in the bitumen where the metal components of the vehicle, particularly cars and trucks and buses, actually interacts with that copper in the ground. And it triggers the signal saying, well, there's a vehicle sitting on top of me now, so we need to program the system to change those lights. So with the CCTV cameras, it can actually pick you up and monitor it. And the problem too with motorbikes is they don't trigger off those systems, that the current systems that we have. So motorbikes sit there and wait. So it's a great thing to make sure that flows in better methods, and probably less frustration for people and less time spent there sitting in the lights when you don't need to.
1: Is there any idea how much time it might shave off a journey, say, to work in the morning?
0: Some of the data I've seen says it can actually reduce by 25%, which is great when you're going to peak out traffic. So, we'll see how it goes. We're going to trial it for a couple of years. We've got that location. We're doing it at one location. It's a bit of a controlled environment as well, where there's university there, there's a minimum traffic flow, but there is a train station as well. So we'll get a good traffic flow through it, but if it won't impair the major traffic flow, which is a main roads road next to it. So it'll be good learning for us, and we'll learn as we go and prove it. And then we'll roll out a few other ones to see how we go with them too.
1: Of course, we always talk about AI getting things wrong and having hallucinations. Are we confident that it's not going to miss something and suddenly turn both directions green and we have a collision?
0: Yeah, I think, well, that can happen at the systems we have at the moment. So I think AI is more advanced than that, and they'll have backup systems in it as well. So, all the reports from Europe and overseas where it's been trialled and used in different locations are there. It's pretty successful. AI is a scary thing for people out there, but I think the system are there. And that's why we're trialling it on a minor intersection to start with first, to make sure there is no bugs in the system before we take it broader across our city.
1: I know lots of people worry about mass surveillance. Will they be being monitored more closely at these traffic lights?
0: No, it doesn't pick up, it doesn't record face ID or anything like that. It doesn't even look at registration plates. Some of our other cameras that we have for our city do that when there's particular vehicles of interest for the police that are certain vehicle. Our cameras pick up those number plates and record them, put them in a database so we can let police know that this vehicle's gone through this point at this time of the day. But these ones are just looking at the traffic movements and the type of vehicle that's there and whether it needs to move or not, and the backup of traffic as well. So instead of having just one vehicle there setting off that pad, if you have a big lineup of vehicles, it can get that traffic flowing through a lot quicker and a lot more efficiently.
1: Are there protections in case it gets hacked? I mean, we've had so many stories about AI hacking and AI going rogue by itself and hacking things, and I guess people might be worried that someone gets into those cameras and does start changing them, so they're recording faces or number plates, or it gets in there and plays with the algorithms or upsets, the red and green light functioning. Any protections in place in case that happens?
0: I think it's like a closed system, so the controller box is on site with the with the cameras, so it's all controlled through that loop. There's no Wi-Fi, there's no cloud kind of systems involved with it. So from what I've been told, I'm not an IT a nerd about it all, but from what I've been told, it's pretty foolproof.
1: Pretty robust. All right, when does it start and when will you have the results?
0: We're going to start installing them in our area in September this year, so next month. And then we're going to trial it for a period of time. As I said, the trial is for 2 years, but the 2 years, we're going to do this one for 12 months to see how it goes, collect the data, look at the information, then we might select another intersection through our city that we can roll it out there as well and try it. So we're going to do it for a couple of years, get all the data together, get the efficiencies of it together, and then if it proves to be efficient and a positive thing, we'll go to the state and federal governments and say, here's the outcomes, here's the data for it. How about investing it through our city? And we know other local governments are looking at it as well through Queensland.
1: That's the Moreton Bay Mayor Peter Flannery chatting to us this morning. Now, a low-budget homemade film about a baby cow has become an unlikely box office hit in China. It is actually second only to the latest Spider-Man movie in popularity. And the BBC's Camilla Mills has been watching this rather crudely animated feature-length film.
2: She's your mama. Come here. The Bull Comes was released earlier this month and was apparently made

made for just a few thousand dollars by an amateur animator, with help from his mother. When it came out, it appeared to have flopped, taking barely $1,000 in its first week. But the film's pixelated animation, awkward storytelling, and unlikely backstory began attracting attention on social media. And it has since become a viral hit.